0: forgiveness, God's amazing grace that saved a wretch like me. So it's no new revelation, no new message, like some people would come up in the last day. I've got a new thing. This is for the church today. This is what everybody needs to hear. You need to read this book. This book changed my life. And it's not the Bible. Have you ever had somebody do that? I just read this book. It changed my life. It'll change your life. Well, let me see it first, what it's done in your life. I'll check it out first, and then maybe I'll read it. I don't know. But let me see it in your life first. Oh, really, really, it's changed my life. You know, and then you get into it and you go, oh, that's weird, you know? Didn't even... No, if there's a book to be read, it's the Word of God. Be careful about reading books. They're written by men. This is the book of books. This is the Word of God. This will change your life. Their books might give you, goosebumps and oh, this is a new message. I found a new message. This is the way it ought to be done. Like, hey, give me that old-time religion, man. It's good enough for Paul and Silas and those guys. It's good enough for me. There's no new message. It's the same old truth that keeps pressing on, marching on. Why? Because it's powerful. It's God's Word. Beware of those new truths. This is what I call Holy Spirit boldness. They just hung in there. They committed themselves to leaving strong brothers behind because they knew they were going to be leaving. And so they steadied on in a tough situation, knowing that they were going to go, and they needed to see these brothers brought up to that place of being able to be strong and minister themselves. One of the greatest and the saddest things that I've ever seen in all my years of ministry is going to this crusade thing that somebody was having, and there's not a church in the area. There's nothing. There's no follow-up. You see, that's one of the greatest defeats, if there was, in having an outreach, is no follow-up. Follow-up needs to be there. There needs to be a church there. You can't just come in and do a crusade and then back off and then just let everything happen, because the seed will be stolen. There needs to be discipleship. There needs to be follow-up. It's the most important thing you can do after a crusade or after an outreach or whatever. And look at the parable of the sower. There are four situations there, right? Three of them get wiped out, and the seed gets stolen. There's only one quarter of them that make it. And that's with follow-up. It's tough, but it's real. So as we plan, as we prepare, as we hang in there, God is going to bless. And here, notice he granted signs and wonders to be done, to confirm his word. Remember, Mark 16:20. They preached the word of God, God working with them, confirming his word with what? Signs following. Miracles. Neil, my administrator, and I were talking. We were talking about our dads, how they both came to the Lord after 70 years of age. And now they're both with the Lord. But after 70? And we were talking, we were going, that's a miracle, man. He's going, yeah, huge miracle. I think his dad was 75. That's a huge miracle. Think about 75 years living in this world, being hardened towards this world, and with all the world's junk, and then having the Lord pierce your heart. And you finally seeing that I'm a sinner. I need forgiveness. And then turning your heart towards the Lord and being saved. That's a miracle. Lives are being changed. Here, back there, many were believing. People were being healed. Things were happening. Here, in our midst, things are happening. There are signs and wonders. There are miracles taking place all around us. We just need to take time to look and think about it. And then verse 4, but the multitude of the city was divided, and part held with the Jews and the other part with the apostles. And when there was an assault made both of the Gentiles and also of the Jews with their rulers to use them despitefully and stone them. Another result of God's word going forth with power and demonstration of his spirit is what? Is division. causes division. As decisions are being made. Over in Matthew chapter 10 and verse 34, it says this. Matthew 10:34. Think not that I have come to send peace on earth, Jesus said. I came not to send peace, but I came to send a sword. I came that men would decide one way or another. If you're going to serve me, then serve me. If you're not going to serve me, then don't. And there'd be a decision made. And by not seeking the Lord, by not saying, Lord, come into my life, forgive me a sinner, is making a decision. By saying no to that, you are making a decision. So there are decisions being made. Choices. Important choices. If you choose to rebel, then the result becomes persecution. Because those who are against God hate the things of God. And there is division. It got so bad, it drove them out of the city. Over there, again, in Matthew 10, in verse 23, it says, but when they persecute you in this city, flee into the other. So when persecution comes, and it's going to come, you just move on. You get out of there. And in their situation, it wasn't their time to die, and they knew it. And they said, I'm not going to stand here and be killed. They took off. And they used what I call anointed common sense. These guys want to kill you. You better get out. And they got out. This was a lynch mob. I mean, they were coming after him to destroy him. Verse 6, and they were aware of it. And they fled to Lystra and Derbe, cities of Lycaonia, which is in the same area but deeper in, and into the region that lies round about. And there they preached the gospel. So again, persecution is used here in a way to spread the gospel. Sometimes you lose your job. You go, what's all this about? I just lost my job. They shut it down. Said they're going to move or whatever. Well, God says, move you on to another place. The harvest is there, man. Laborers are few. God's saying, I need you over here. I need you working over here. I need you to be with these guys. You've done your thing there. Now I'm going to move you along over here. You move to schools, you move your home. It's all a part of getting the gospel out and allowing many to hear. Lystra, the first of three visits. This is the first. Now they are to, I would call, the uttermost. What do you mean, Jeff? Well, this is the boondocks. This is way out there. This is beyond, you know, any kind of Jew life. There isn't any. This is all Gentile. This is way out there. Total Greek culture and philosophy. No Jews. It takes 10 Jews to start a synagogue. They didn't even have 10 Jews. They didn't have a synagogue. So Paul couldn't go to a synagogue. He went right to the Jews there. Now Lystra is southeast, about 40 minutes from where we came. A Roman province in Galatia. A city of only Gentiles. Jews looked at Gentiles like the lower class, the uncultured people. They were like worse than dogs, you know, they lower than dogs. They were idolaters in their minds. I heard a story of a white Caucasian who was in Bible college, and he was a Bible college student. He asked one of the Chinese students, he said, how are your people in China different than us? And the Chinese student looked at the white Caucasian and he said, there's no difference. All are sinners and need salvation. All need the gospel. Love the answer. What difference do we have? We're all in the same sinful, depraved condition. We all need Jesus Christ. We all need to receive the good news. There are four different responses during their visit to Lystra. I'm just going to cover one of them this morning. The first is the cripple's response to God's word, and I love these responses. So we're just going to cover the one. Verse 8, look at it. And there sat a certain man at Lystra, impotent in his feet. He was totally, couldn't walk, being a cripple from his mother's womb, who never had walked. The same heard Paul speak, who steadfastly beholding him and perceiving that he had faith to be healed, He said with a loud voice, stand upright. This is Paul saying to him, on your feet. And he leaped and he walked. Now, of course, Dr. Luke is writing this report here in Acts. And he's giving us this whole rundown on this guy's condition. He really wanted us to understand. God, through Luke, wanted us to see this man cannot walk. He has never walked since birth. Okay? Never walked. So this man is singled out. And you know what? God does this same thing today. He singles us out. I remember when I was singled out. All of a sudden, your heart is pounding. All of a sudden, you know, God, you know that God is pulling on your heart and saying, you're not right. You need to get right. And I didn't know it was really taking place, but I knew that it was heavy. It was kind of scary in a way. But God was calling me. God was dealing with me. He singled me out. So those who are spiritually and emotionally lame today, he always calls forth and singles out. Why? Because it's a personal experience. It's between me and him. It's between him and me. It's an individual experience. It's your personal relationship with the living God. That's how intricate it is and how personal it is. How's your relationship with Jesus? Are you walking with God? Are you talking with God? Do you have a relationship with him? Are you sharing everything with him? Is he sharing everything with you? Are you being moved on by the Holy Spirit? Is this relationship an open one? Or is it a one-way thing where God is always trying to get to you and you're running continually? And never just saying, all right, Lord, I surrender. I yield my life. And so this individual is kind of taken aside, and God is beginning to deal with him. Psalms 40 says, many shall see it and fear and trust in the Lord. See what? Well, see my testimony. See your testimony. Your testimony is powerful. It is a miracle, so to speak, in that God changed your heart. He gave you a new heart, took your heart of stone, and gave you a new relationship with him, and caused you to become a new creation in Christ. That's a testimony. You used to do this, now you do this. Your life is totally a life-changing thing. Many shall see it, fear and trust in the Lord. So that's God's publicity. Notice he heard God's word through Paul, and his faith was strengthened. Faith comes by hearing, and that of the word of God. Hopefully some of you are sitting there this morning and your faith, your little bit of faith that you might have about whatever is going on is being strengthened as far as, is there hope for me? Is there purpose in life? What's up ahead? Where am I going to go when I die? I want to know these things. And your faith begins to be strengthened. Why? Because you're hearing God's word. Over in Chapter 14, verse 16. I have to turn a page. You don't have to. I don't know. Whatever Bible you have. But in chapter 14, verse 26, then thence they sailed to Antioch, and from whence they had been commended, or recommended, it really, the word there is commended, to the grace of God for the work which they fulfilled. See, God gives us his grace. He saves us, and then he gives us a work to do. What are you doing? What is the work that you're doing for God? You need to ask yourself that question. Are you serving the Lord? Where you work, where you go to school, whatever. Is that where God has you? Then you need to bloom there and serve there and be a witness there. That's so important. The Lord's saying to us this morning, I want to send you with my grace upon you. I want to send you and use you. Paul was open for God's gifts to flow through him to a hurting world. And God used him. He perceived. Notice Paul perceived here in these verses by the Holy Spirit. He was given the word of knowledge, the word of wisdom, what to do with that knowledge, that this guy would and could be healed. So he spoke out with a word of faith, or the gift of faith, actually saying, get up. He looked at this guy and said, this guy's going to get healed. And he had to speak to him. Get up. What a step. Stand up on your feet. Well, hey, man, what are you talking about? I've never walked. That's the one thing that guy could have said. He says, Paul, you're nuts. What's wrong with you? Don't you see? I'm lame. Get up. And what did he do? He stood up. But he had to decide to obey, didn't he? He had to decide because Paul said, get up. He had to get up. Think about this. You have to decide to obey. You have to make a decision. God's waiting on you to decide. What are you going to do? Then he was healed. A miracle took place. What is a miracle but an instantaneous healing? When I received Christ, there was an instantaneous healing that took place in my heart, in my life, as he came in. I was delivered from drugs. I was delivered from this. And God put his spirit within me. That's a miracle. But I had to get up. And once he got up, he leaped and he walked. He was healed. Now, the same story is in Acts chapter 3 with Peter. Same exact story, it seemed. I mean, there's many, many similarities. What Peter did, so with that man, the lame man at the gates, so Paul did with this lame man. Remember Peter's shadow. People would just rush to get in the way of his shadow, believing that as Peter walked by, his shadow would cross them and they'd be healed, and they were just receiving healings. Peter would just walk down the street, people were getting healed. Paul, they believed that if they could just get a piece of his apron, you know, his skirt or whatever, just get a piece of anything of Paul's. Maybe that's where they got this whole thing of, you know, these rock stars getting their clothes ripped off. I don't know. I don't think so, though. But you can imagine people reaching out to Paul. Just get a piece of the material and, you know, lay with it at night under my pillow. I'll be healed. And people were being healed. The faith that was going on. Remembered with Jesus and the man with the withered hand, he came into Capernaum and he looked at that man and his hand is all withered. It was on the Sabbath, you know. Jesus loved to blow minds on the Sabbath. As God loves to show people that it's not about the law. It's about God's goodness and his grace and his healing power. So Jesus said, stretch forth your hand and be healed. This guy's all wiped out, you know. Stretch forth my hand. But he didn't argue. He stretched forth his hand and he was healed. Unbelievable. So, as they were filled with the Holy Spirit, and they were bold in their witness, they were sharing the word and allowing God to pour out his gifts through them, many were being saved. Many lives were being changed. And notice, it wasn't in an afterglow situation. It wasn't, okay, let's go gather at the church, we'll turn all the lights down, we'll dim everything, and we'll have a worship time, and we'll wait on God. And we'll see what God is going to do. It wasn't that at all, was it? They didn't do that. I don't see that in the New Testament, do you? Where they turn the lights down. We're going to have an afterglow. We're going to wait on God, and God's going to move. Oh, God, help us. It was in their everyday lives as they went about their business that these things took place. May we open our eyes to the ministry that is around us, and that when we're in the store, when we're doing whatever, God has ministry for us. And if we're sensitive, we'll find ourselves in the middle of the shopping center, hands being laid on somebody, praying for them. Say, oh, no way. Yes, way. There's a whole lot of ministry that goes on in our everyday lives. And we need to be open for it. They were just walking along. They were just moving along. And all of a sudden, there's this guy. And they just started ministering to him. Are we open for this? Are we open to seeing God pour out his spirit upon us to see these miracles? To see these lives being changed? Is this what we really want? Paul wanted to see this. Do you want to see this? You want this to happen in your life? So this one, this Christian life that we live is one of being open. As we go along, they so spoke with authority in Jesus' name. His word giving us faith even this morning to move us to walk in the Spirit. This then becomes effective outreach. This is effective outreach. This is where it's going to happen, guys. It's going to be here when we get stirred in our hearts, and then it's going to be out there when we begin to take the steps of faith to pray for others, to minister to them, to believe God. And God will honor that.
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0: To as many as receive Jesus, He gives you the power to become the children of God. Why? To go to heaven? Yeah. But to be used of the Lord now. To serve the Lord today. To as many as believe on His name. You that are spiritually lame this morning, what a morning to get up. What a morning to be obedient. What a morning to stand and to receive your healing. There is no better time than now. That you can be your of faith, that little bit of faith to be able to do what I'm asking you to do this morning. He'll give it to you. And as you stand, so will you be changed. And you go out of here walking and leaping. You're just going, yeah, this is where it's at. It's that simple. Getting right with God. Loving the Lord and being used of God.
1: 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Be bold and unashamed and give them the truth. 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
2: Hey, did you hear about that asteroid that came close to the Earth on Wednesday? Yeah, I see a few yeses. I see a lot of like, huh? There's an asteroid that came into our atmosphere at 2:30 p.m. Mountain Standard Time on Wednesday, and it was the size of an airliner. It came relatively close to the Earth, what some astronomers say was dangerously close to the Earth. Had that thing actually hit the Earth, it could have been catastrophic. Now, you didn't see it. In fact, you wouldn't have known about it unless those who had specialized equipment and could see it revealed it to you. It's going on around you. You don't know about it unless somebody tells you about it. And so you read and you go, okay, that's true. That happened. Several years ago, there was a scientist named Bruce Davison who was on a research vessel out in the Pacific Ocean. He was lowered overboard in a one-man submarine called Deep Rover. He was doing research, and they lowered him in this little one-man submarine equipped with an acrylic shield and lights on the front of it to a depth of 1,500 feet below sea level, down to an area where the water is an inky black. They wanted to find out what was down there, and as he was looking out of his little windshield, suddenly out of the shadows, out of the darkness, comes this semi-transparent creature, 120 feet in length, thousands of tentacles, dozens of stomachs, and appears before that research scientist. He had never seen anything like it or known something like that even existed. As he keeps watching it, studying it with great interest,

0: He's joined this creature by his friends. Others come and surround that one man's submarine. And then they attacked and killed him. No, I'm just kidding. That'd be a Hollywood ending. He survived quite nicely, actually. But I'm making a point in all of this that there are things that go on around us that we are not aware of, even though they are very real. Unless somebody saw it with specialized equipment and then revealed it to us, we wouldn't know anything about it. So there's things happening around us that are unknown to us unless they're revealed. So it is in the spirit world. There's a whole other world going on around us that unless God would reveal it to us, we wouldn't know anything about it. And this text is one of those areas that takes us behind the veil. We live in a real world. In fact, one of the sayings that people will often speak is, come on, man, get real. This is the real world. You're right. But there's another world. Let's call it the really real world. As Paul the Apostle said, we do not look at the things which are seen, but the things which are unseen. For the things which are seen are temporary, while the things which are unseen are eternal. 2 Corinthians 4. So in the real world, it's all the stuff we see. The really real world are all those things we do not see. Last week, if you were with us in 1 Peter chapter 3, we noted that Peter is talking about suffering using Jesus as an example of his crucifixion, his resurrection, his exaltation. But he does mention that between Jesus' death and his rising from the dead, he preached a sermon. He visited somewhere. He went somewhere and made a proclamation. And then Peter moves on from that and draws it to a close. It's because of the fact that he mentions this strange ministry of Jesus Christ between his death and resurrection that makes this passage hard to understand, at least for us, 2,000 years removed from it. So what we're going to do is comb over it again, but put on different glasses this time. And consider an invisible world with an invisible war. Let's go to verse 18 of 1 Peter chapter 3, where Peter writes, "For Christ also suffered once for sins, the just for the unjust, that he might bring us to God, being put to death in the flesh, but made alive in the Spirit," or by the Spirit, "by whom he also went and preached to the spirits in prison, who formerly were disobedient when once the divine long-suffering waited in the days of Noah while the ark was being prepared, in which a few, that is eight souls, were saved through water. There is also an antitype which now saves us, baptism, not the removal of the flesh, the filth of the flesh, but the answer of a good conscience toward God through the resurrection of Jesus Christ, who has gone into heaven and is at the right hand of God, angels and authorities and powers having been subject to him." Now I want to make four statements based on that. There is a coexisting invisible world. Just consider the text that we read. In verse 18, Peter speaks of the flesh and spirit. Those are two different realms. Flesh, that's the realm of what you see. Spirit, that's the realm of what you don't see. Flesh, that's the real world. Spirit, that's the really real world. He speaks about heaven. You don't see it. He speaks about angels in verse 22. You don't see them. In verse 19, he also mentions, and we're going to go back over this, the spirits in prison. It's as if Peter, for a moment, with these words, would take us behind the veil of the real world to see the really real world. You see, folks, there is a parallel universe, if you want to look at it that way. A real world of angelic beings, both good and evil, demons and angels, that are out there. Just like you didn't know about the asteroid, you didn't see it. Or you wouldn't have known about those creatures unless somebody saw and revealed it to you. So it is with this world. We open our Bibles and we discover that 34 books in the Bible, 34 out of 66 books speak about angelic beings. 17 in the Old Testament, 17 in the New Testament. The word angel appears 103 times in the Old Testament, 165 times in the New Testament. Very, very real. Angels, the Greek word angelos, means a messenger. Could actually refer to any messenger, even human. But typically the word angelos speaks of spirit beings, a special class of being. What is an angel? An angel is a non-corporeal spirit being. How's that for a definition? Like that word, non-corporeal? In other words, it's a being without a corpus, without a body. It's an unembodied, real being that is spirit. In Hebrews chapter 1, angels are called ministering spirits who are sent to minister to those of us who inherit salvation. Because they don't have a body, they don't have the restrictions of a human body. They're not subject to decay, and they are therefore invisible most of the time. On some occasions, to suit God's purposes, they are made visible, or they can assume human form. And we see that in the scripture as well. We know that they are great in number because when Jesus was born, a multitude of the heavenly hosts were over Bethlehem singing praise. How many angels are there? Well, we don't know, although I find it interesting that in the 1100s, one particular theologian by the name of Albertus Magnus was very precise with the number of angels, saying that there were 399,920,004 angels. Don't ask me how or why. When we get to the book of Revelation, John sees the throne of God and he says, I saw myriads of angels. Listen to this, 10,000 times 10,000 plus thousands of thousands. So well over 100 million angels were recorded in that scene alone. And by the way, do you know that you may have met an angel? You might say, nah, I would have recognized an angel. The halo and the wings would have given it away. The long flowing robes, dead ringer for an angel. Not so. That's all mythology. The Bible says, be careful, the book of Hebrews says, how you minister to different people, strangers. Show hospitality to strangers. For some have entertained angels without recognizing it. It's a beautiful thought. Somebody that you run into could be an angel.
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0: Satan began as an angel. Two Old Testament passages describe him quite in depth. Ezekiel 28, Isaiah 14, in Ezekiel passage, it says he's called the anointed cherub who covers or who guards. He was some kind of guardian being, and many scholars presume he was a guardian over God's throne. A very powerful, beautiful, wise, and influential being who fell from that position. And that's important you understand that, because some people say, why would God create such a wicked person or being? He didn't. He created something very good with a will of its own, and Satan usurped God's authority, acted on his own will, and he fell. Jesus said, I saw Satan fall like lightning from heaven. And when Satan fell, he took a bunch of his buddies with him. A lot of his evil friends, they all fell as well. They joined the coup. The Bible indicates in Revelation as many as a third of the angelic host fell in that rebellion with Satan. And when they fell, they became a highly organized network that have actual rankings and titles. And they would have to be to get any work done effectively. Paul gives us insight into that in Ephesians chapter 6. He says, we do not wrestle with flesh and blood or struggle against flesh and blood, but against principalities, powers, rulers, authorities, spiritual forces of evil in heavenly realms. Those are all rankings of angelic beings. We're hinted at that in verse 22 of our text. Notice that Jesus ascended into heaven at the right hand of God, angels and authorities and powers having been made subject to him. So there is a coexisting invisible world the Bible reveals to us. You would know about it, you would never see it, and you wouldn't know unless it was told you, revealed in Scripture. Second thing to notice in our text, there's a conflict in the invisible world. A conflict. Verse 19, Jesus went and preached to spirits in where? In prison. There's some group of spirits that are incarcerated in some prison somewhere. Ever since the fall, there has been an ongoing conflict. Let me restate that. Ever since the fall of Lucifer, that fall. Ever since that fall, there has been an ongoing cosmic conflict between the angelic forces of good and evil. One day, Daniel got a peek behind that curtain. He was praying. And as he was praying, an angel came from heaven and in human form appeared to Daniel and said, Daniel, from the day you started praying, I was dispatched to give you some insight and revelation into the future. But it took me 21 days to get here, Daniel, because on the way I had to fight a spirit prince of Persia. It took me 21 days to withstand him. But I'm here, I'm giving you revelation. And then at the end he says, we've got to go back and fight the prince of Persia and the prince of Greece. And Michael, the angel, has to come and help me. And I think Daniel's going, what? What was that about? He got insight into that invisible war that is going on in areas where we don't see. And I've always been fascinated by that passage because the angel said, I fought the prince of Persia. As if to imply that demons by Satan are actually assigned geographical regions. So if the prince of Persia was that bad, what do you think the prince of Hollywood is like? Or San Francisco, or Las Vegas, Nevada, or Albuquerque, New Mexico, or Amsterdam, or whatever. The spirit world. One of the first rules in warfare is you got to know who your enemy is. Not only that, but you need to know how your enemy works. The Bible says we are not ignorant of his devices. I don't know if that's true of all of us. We're not ignorant of his devices. Back in World War II, one of our generals, General George C. Patton, was fighting the German forces of Erwin Rommel, General Rommel. And it was in North Africa, and as the battle went on, these two generals got close enough so that Patton could actually yell out to General Rommel. And he said, Rommel! I read your book. What he was referring to was a book that the German general Erwin Rommel had authored entitled Infantry Attacks, where Rommel details his wartime strategy. And our general is saying, I read your book, so he knew what was coming, knew what to expect, and planned his counter move accordingly. And he won the battle. Well, Satan didn't author a book, but God did. And in the book, God lets the cat out of the bag, reveals what his plans are for the future. And if you think strategically for a moment, Satan would have taken every bit of that information and mounted a counterattack so that he, not God, would win. Now let's put that lens on and view Scripture. You ready? Let me take you back through a few scriptures. You don't have to turn to them, but I want you to follow me now. Back in Genesis chapter 3, after Satan caused the fall of mankind in enticing Adam and Eve to do what they did, then God made a promise and said to Satan, I'm going to put enmity between you and the woman, between your seed, your offspring, and her offspring. And he, that is her offspring, he, whoever he is, eventually a he will come, and he is going to bruise your head. And you, Satan, will bruise his heel. In other words, he is going to have a minor setback. You're going to have a major blow. His heel will be affected. Your head will be crushed. Now, if I were to make you a promise, I would never do this, by the way, but let's just say before the service, I came up, gave you a hug, shook your hand and said, hey, listen, after the service, I'm going to crush your head. God bless you. Have a nice day. If you were even remotely believing that I was going to do that, you would want more information, and then you would strategize a counter move based upon the information you receive. So Satan gets a promise. You're going down. You're going to be crushed. So what does he do? Well, in Genesis chapter 4, I believe it's Satan that inspired Cain to kill Abel. Abel was righteous before God. God received his worship. Cain kills Abel. Abel is now dead. Cain becomes cursed. They're out of the picture. Satan probably wiped his brow and said, phew, I just averted the one who's going to crush my head, thinking maybe that's the one. God raises up another line through Seth. Time goes on. We come to Genesis chapter 6. Satan inspires such a wickedness on the earth, such violence, that the race becomes unredeemable, and God decides, I'm going to destroy the entire population of planet Earth, except for eight people who are kept alive on an ark, and they repopulate the Earth, and a new civilization emerges, and Abraham comes, and Isaac comes, and Jacob comes, and we come to Genesis 27, and I believe it was Satan that inspired Esau to want to kill Jacob, because Jacob was the promised seed that the scripture speaks about. We come then to Exodus chapter 1, and the Pharaoh in Egypt has this crazy rule that every Hebrew male child should be killed. That's radical. He says, if it's a girl, let it live. If it's a boy, kill it. Throw it in the Nile and let it drown. Why? I think he was an agent of Satan trying to destroy the Jews through whom the seed, the Messiah, would come. We keep going in the Bible where we read passages like the book of 1 Samuel where King Saul wants to kill David. Why David? David's the royal line. God promised all of his hope would be found in the seed and the offspring of King David. We keep following history and we come to this really crazy passage. In fact, if you've read it, you probably passed over it and not even noticed the fine print. There was a king named Ahaziah who died. When Ahaziah died, his mother Athaliah, this is 2 Kings 11 or 2 Chronicles chapter 22, Athaliah, she decides, listen to this, to put to death all of the royal heirs in Judah. All the royal heirs. If all the royal heirs are killed, David has no offspring, and the promise that God made to David for the Messiah can't happen. All of them are killed except one. One little baby named Joash, still nursing, is hidden until he's 7 years old and he emerges as the king. And the lineage continues.
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0: He shall not multiply horses for himself, nor cause the people to return to Egypt to multiply horses. Did we just read that from Solomon? How long has he been king? Well, we really don't know the time difference there, but it really doesn't matter. He's doing exactly what he is told not to do. And before you think to yourself, oh, but he didn't know. Wait, nor cause the people to return to Egypt to multiply horses, for the Lord has said to you, you shall not return in that way.
1: 2 Corinthians 3:12 tells us, since we have such hope, we use great boldness of speech. 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Oh, how quickly people forget or selectively choose which things actually matter to obey from the law. It's compromise, complacency, and lack of conviction. Solomon knew better, but he was in a place where he was being met with success at every turn, and he wanted to compete and keep up with all the other nations. So he caved in and did the very thing that he shouldn't, making it a power play. Today, Pastor Ron shares examples of how Solomon went astray, directly disobeying God's commands. Now let's join Pastor Ron in the book of 2 Chronicles chapter 1 for today's edition of Boldly Speaking.
0: 2 Chronicles chapter 1, possibly through 4, not sure, as we look at Solomon's temple and what King David had set aside for his son to build. 2 Chronicles chapter 1. Now Solomon, the son of David, was strengthened in his kingdom, and the Lord his God was with him, and he exalted him exceedingly. So Solomon spoke to all of Israel, to the captains of thousands and of hundreds, to the judges.

0: tribes and to every leader, to all of Israel, and to the heads of their fathers' houses. No First Chronicles and Second Chronicles. Do you know that? There is none in the original. It's one giant scroll. Now, later on, chapter and verses were added, so we basically, no break, we go right into Second Chronicles. Chapter 1, now Solomon the son of David was strengthened in his kingdom, and the Lord his God was with him and exalted him exceedingly. At this point, David, from last week, was telling us that Solomon his son was still young, very young, and it is very possible that his age ranges from 12 to 17 right now. That's when he takes control of the kingdom. Think about that 12-year-old you have in your life. Would you give the keys to this kind of kingdom? Nope. Unless verse 1 is happening. Did you pick it up on verse 1? It says, and he was strengthened, but it also says, and the Lord, circle this word, his God. At some point, Solomon had a basic or had some kind of faith that was noticeable, not only to the Lord, but to the chronicler as well as king. So he has this faith. Now listen, I don't want to blow it, but Solomon's life is a train wreck. On top of a train wreck, on top of a plane crash, on top of an economic crash, and add a little socialist revolution. That's Solomon's life. But how does he start? He starts out as a very young boy, much like his father. He starts out very innocent, and as we will see, starts out with the right heart. But here's the problem. It doesn't matter how we start. It's how we get through the finish line. That's what's important. Paul makes that point all through the New Testament. To finish the race. The race in which we are running is a long distance run. It's cross country. And I mean really cross country. It is not a marathon. And so Solomon's life is, as we will see, one that's an amazing description of a wasted life. Someone who in the beginning, you're like, you want to root for this guy. But pretty soon you're like, all right, the Lord needs to take this guy right out. Well, let's continue. And so Solomon spoke to all of Israel. Notice he brings together all of the heads of the fathers' houses and the judges and the leaders. And he speaks to them. And if he's 12 years old, how does that go? But if the Lord is with him, and people know that the Lord is his God, well, it really doesn't matter what his age is, isn't it? I mean, listen, my son won't listen to this, so it's kind of cool. But it's really neat to have Micah up with me doing the roundtable chat. And he goes and does all the research and all that. It's wonderful. There would be no doubt that anybody would say that he is with the Lord. I'd give him the keys right now. See you later. I'm going to Arrowwood. Well, you can see that, can't you? Well, so too, these men could, and therefore they could fall in line, and there was no coup d'etat here with Solomon. Then Solomon, verse 3, with all the assembly with him, went to the high place that was at Gibeah, for the tabernacle of meeting of God was there, which Moses, the servant of the Lord, had made in the wilderness. But David had brought up the ark of God from Kirjath-Jearim to the place that David prepared for it, and he pitched a tent for it in Jerusalem. Now the bronze altar that Bezalel, the son of Uri, the son of Hur, had made, and he put it before the tabernacle of the Lord. And Solomon in the assembly sought him there. And so Solomon went up to the bronze altar before the Lord, which was at the tabernacle of meeting, and he offered 1,000 burnt offerings unto it. So Solomon now takes the reign as leader of Israel. He sacrifices unto the Lord to this brand new altar that we will see in a little bit. And verse 7 says, now after that is done on that night, which means that very night, God appeared to Solomon and said to him, ask, what shall I give to you? Now, if he is truly 12 or 13 or 14, let alone 17, you are giving the keys to the king. kingdom of whatever he wants, what would you ask from the Lord if he said to you tonight in a dream after coming to church, ask away? Would it be riches? Would it be the things that ultimately will bring Solomon down, which we'll get to? But notice what Solomon does. Solomon said to God, you have shown great mercy to David, my father, and you have made me king in his stead. Now, O Lord God, let your promises to David, my father, be established, for you have made me king over a people from the dust of the earth. And it's in multitude. Now, please give me wisdom and knowledge that I might go out and come in before these people. For who can judge this great people, notice, of yours? There's a lot there in that verse, isn't there? Number one, Solomon recognizes that they're not his people, they're God's people. So right away, that's a nice hit, isn't it? But then he says to him, please give me wisdom and understanding, because if you're young, do you not want that when you're dealing with adults? Look, I don't even know what he just said, but Lord, would you give me wisdom and understanding so that I would have knowledge how to judge over your people. Now, God said to Solomon, verse 11, because this was in your heart, and because God knew that, and that you have not asked for riches or wealth or honor or the life of your enemies, nor you've asked for long life, but you've asked for wisdom and knowledge to yourself, and that you might judge my people over whom I've made you king. Wisdom and knowledge are granted to you, and I will give you riches and wealth and honor such as none of the kings have had who were before you, nor shall any be after that. And so Solomon came to Jerusalem from the high place that was in Gibeon and before the tabernacle of meeting, and he reigned over Israel. One thing I want to note there in verse 12 is not only or in 11 and 12, is not only did God give him up and above, but what he did give him in verse 12 was wisdom and knowledge. And please note with me, it is granted. You know, we talk about how everything we have is from the Lord. Even smarts, it's granted to you. I'm a naturally smart person. No, you're not. Only if God gave it to you. I just blew everybody's IQ out of the water, didn't I? The only reason why you have what you have is because it has been granted. When we talked about that, about wealth and prestige and all of that, right? All of that comes from the Lord, but so does knowledge and wisdom. Remember, knowledge is just facts. Wisdom is how to apply that knowledge. Better that you ask for wisdom than ask for knowledge. Because, listen, we need more. We don't need any more knowledge. There's plenty of it out there. There's lots of false knowledge. So we need to ask the Lord, Lord, can I have wisdom to determine what Google site is correct? Right? Well, I saw it on the internet. Not all of it. A good majority of it is pretty false out there. And so in verse 13, we're told that Solomon now reigns over all of Israel. In verse 14, it says, now Solomon gathered chariots and horsemen, and he had 1,400 chariots and 12,000 horsemen, and he stationed in the chariot cities with the king of Jerusalem. And also the king made silver and gold as common as Jerusalem is stone. Now, if you go to Jerusalem with us, or Israel, the one thing that Israel has a lot of is stones. So the fact that he made all of this as common as stones, tremendous wealth. He made the cedars as abundant as the sycamores, which are in the lowland. And Solomon had horses imported from Egypt and Keva. And the king's merchant brought them into Keva at a current price. And they also inquired and imported Egypt a chariot for 600 shekels of silver, and a horse for 150. Thus, through their agents, they exported them to all the kings of the Hittites and the kings of Assyria. So Solomon sets up this little chariot and horse business. But Notice with me as you've gone through here that Solomon starts to, as he is reigning, he is gathering unto him chariots and horsemen, but also gold and silver. And then later on, we will see he gathers unto himself 700 wives and 300 concubines. Keep your place here. Let's turn over to Deuteronomy chapter 17. And so in Deuteronomy 17, when Moses is giving his final talk to the nation of Israel, he says in verse 14, "When you come to the land which the Lord God has given you and possess it and dwell in it, and note with me that the people of Israel will say, 'I will set a king over me like all the nations that are around me. We want to be like everybody else.' Well, I want to be like them." And here's the dangerous thing inside of the church, that we want to be just like the world. And God says, no, that's not how the church operates. The church operates totally different. And so to Israel, they wanted a king. Well, God said, hey, if you have a king, he's gonna tax you. I know that's a shocker. He's going to take your manservants, your maidservants. He's going to take your property. He's going to take tithe. He's going to take part of your crop. And they're like, yep, that's what we want. But note with me what God says, because he knows that they will ask for it, and he knows ultimately he will give them, sadly, what they want. He says, "Surely you shall set a king over you whom the Lord God chooses." Notice, "one among your own brethren, and you shall set a king over you, and you may not set a foreigner over you who is not your brother." Now, I was telling this to my kids today in verse 15. Part of the Constitution is taken from that verse. Anybody figure that out while I take a sip of water? Not a foreigner should be the political head, or for our purposes, the president of the United States. Now, Arnold Schwarzenegger tried to change that. It's important for the nation of Israel to have a Jew over them so that they won't, if they had an Egyptian or a Hittite or somebody else, they would have loyalty to that nation. And so, no, he will be amongst your people. Here it is in verse 16. "But he shall not multiply horses for himself, nor cause the people to return to Egypt to multiply horses." Did we just read that from Solomon? How long has he been king? Well, we really don't know the time difference there, but it really doesn't matter. He's doing exactly what he is told not to do. And before you think to yourself, oh, but he didn't know. Wait, "nor cause the people to return to Egypt to multiply horses, for the Lord has said to you, you shall not return in that way again. Neither shall you multiply wives for himself." He'll do that. "Lest his heart be turned away," which it says it does. It says his foreign wives turns the heart of Solomon away. "Nor shall he be greedy or multiply silver and gold for himself." Okay, this guy, he is strike three at this point. "Also it shall be when he," that's the king, "sits on the throne of his kingdom," listen, "that he shall write for himself a copy of this law in a book from the one of the priests and the Levites, and it shall be with him, and he shall read it," notice, "all the days of his life, that he might learn to fear the Lord his God and be careful to observe all the words of the law and these statutes, that his heart may not be lifted up above his brethren, and he may not turn aside from the commandments to the right hand or to the left, and that he might prolong his days in his kingdom, he and his children in the midst of Israel." So Solomon can't say, "I didn't know," because it was his job to sit down and to write the first five books of the law so that he would have them, and it would be his devotional reading. Notice, all the days of his life. So how many times did Solomon read, "You shall not multiply horses"? Well, don't look at those stables. Or wives, don't even look at that. Don't look at the, he violated all of those. Turn back now to 2 Chronicles, chapter 1. So Solomon, he will ultimately violate all of these, and it will be his downfall. Chapter 2, "Then Solomon determined to build a temple for the name of the Lord, a royal house for himself. And Solomon selected. Now, those of you who are excited about those DIY building shows, you're going to be very excited about this section. Those of you who are not, you can go to sleep. Solomon selected 70,000 men to bear the burdens, 8,000 to Korist, 8,000 just to be a stonemason in the mountains, 3,600 to oversee them, so you need those bosses. And then Solomon sent Hiram, king of Tyre, saying, as you have dealt with my father David and sent him cedars to build himself a house to dwell in, so deal with me. For behold, I am building a temple for the name of the Lord. Please note with me, my God, to dedicate it to him, to burn before him sweet incense for a continuing showbread, for the burnt offering morning and evening and on the Sabbaths and on the new moons and on the feast of the Lord our God. This is an ordinance forever to Israel. And the temple which I built will be great, for our God is greater than all the little g gods. But who is able to build him a temple, since heaven and the heavens of heaven cannot contain him? Who am I that I should build him a temple except a burnt sacrifice before him? Listen, he has the right heart. He just blows it later on. But he has this right heart of building the temple, that it's not his temple, that it's the Lord's temple. Therefore, send me at once a man skillful to work in gold and silver, in bronze and in iron, in purple and crimson and blue, who has been skilled to engrave with the skillful men who are with me in Judah and Jerusalem, whom David my father provided. So he's asking for all intents and purposes, a one-head guy that can do that which somebody in Israel cannot do. Also, send me cedars and cypress and alum logs from Lebanon, for I know your servants have skill to cut the timber in Lebanon, and indeed my servants will be with your servants to prepare timber for me in abundance, for the temple which I am about to build shall be great and wonderful. And indeed I will give your servants, the woodsmen who cut timber, 20,000 cores of ground wheat, 20,000 cores of barley, 20,000 baths of wine, and 20,000 baths of oil. Solomon is not going to take advantage of any worker. He is going to pay them up and above what they would normally get paid in Lebanon. He wants them to do this job so it gets done. So you know what he does? He pays double, triple, quadruple their rate so that they will get this job done. Very smart young man. Verse 11, then Hiram, king of Tyre, answered in writing, which he sent to Solomon, because the Lord loves his people. He said, he has made you king over them. Hiram also said, listen to this pagan king. Blessed be the Lord God of Israel, who made heaven and earth, for he has given King David a wise son, endowed him with prudence and understanding, who will build a temple. Notice, for the Lord, he uses Yahweh as the name, and a royal house for himself. Listen, at some point, maybe Hiram, as David is corresponding with Hiram, and there's this relationship, maybe we will see Hiram in heaven because of the influence that King David had upon him. And now he says, I have sent skillful men, endowed with understanding, Huram, my master craftsman, the son of a woman of the daughters of Dan, and his father was a man of Tyre. Half Jew, half Gentile is going to be this guy. Notice he is living in the territory of Hiram, and now he is coming back. Think about how wonderful this is for this guy who has been living away from Israel, his mother, who is a Jew. By the way, in order to be a Jew, it needed to be on your mother's side. Very important. So now he is coming back into the land, and blow your mind, to build God's house. What an amazing job. Notice that he is skilled to work in gold and silver, bronze and in iron, stone and wood, purple and blue and fine linen and crimson and to make any engraving and to accomplish any plan which may be given to him with your skillful men and with the skillful men of my Lord King David, your father. Now, therefore, the wheat and the barley and the oil and the wine which my Lord has spoken of, let him send it to his servants. And we will cut wood from Lebanon as much as you need, and he will bring it to you in rafts by the sea to Joppa. So go to Israel with us. Joppa's still there. Joppa's been one of the oldest seaports in Israel. And so they would take them from up by Beirut down the Mediterranean. Pretty cool. And then right into Joppa, which is about 20 miles, 30 miles up to Jerusalem. So not very far up into there, and I could be wrong with that number, but it certainly didn't seem that long when we've been on the bus there. So he says, we're going to send it to Joppa, and then you'll carry it up to Jerusalem. And Solomon numbered all the aliens, or the foreign workers, in the land after the census in which David his father had numbered them, and there were found to be 153,600. That is a huge workforce. But please note with me that, now listen, they wanted to know what foreigner was in their land. Why is that so wrong? What's so wrong with having a record of somebody entering the country? Well, it's biblical. It's right here.
1: 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Today's message is a part of a series in the book of 2 Corinthians. 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Paul went through a lot and experienced much hardship as he sought after the Lord and followed in his footsteps. 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So don't forget to join us then. We thank you for listening to the latest edition from this book of the Bible on Boldly Speaking.

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1: Today's Wisdom for Women is Proverbs 21, verse 27. The sacrifice of the wicked is detestable. How much more so when brought with evil intent? The wicked is someone who is in rebellion against God. The Hebrew word for wicked means morally wrong, actively doing wrong. In 1 Samuel 15, God had given King Saul clear instructions about something he needed to do, but he only half did it. Then he thought he could make up for it by offering a sacrifice. The prophet Samuel came to him and said, "Does the Lord delight in burnt offerings and sacrifices as much as in obeying the voice of the Lord? To obey is better than sacrifice, for rebellion is as the sin of witchcraft and stubbornness as iniquity and idolatry." So in your life, is there something you know God has asked you to do? Maybe to give up a friendship you know is not healthy. To obey is better than sacrifice. Are you holding a grudge against your sister, against someone at work or at church? You know you should forgive. To obey is better than sacrifice. Is there a sin you're hiding? You know it's wrong. The Holy Spirit is convicting you. Sometimes we try to compensate by doing or giving more to the church. Surely it will balance out. But to obey is better than sacrifice. Our proverb today says God hates the kind of sacrifice given with an unrepentant heart. But listen very carefully. It does not say He hates you. God loves you.

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1: For offenses must come, yeah, because we're in a cursed world and we are sinners. And our nature is to sin even if we're born again. Otherwise, there'd be no war, no conflict. Jesus continues, but woe to that man by whom the offenses come. Woe to the world because of offenses, for offenses must come, but woe to that man by whom the offenses come. So until he makes that last clause, he's just a general statement. Yeah, we all agree with that. And then he makes it personal.
2: This is Cross Reference Radio with our pastor and teacher, Rick Gaston. Rick is the pastor of Calvary Chapel, Mechanicsville. Pastor Rick is currently teaching through the book of 1 Samuel. 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And now here's Pastor Rick in 1 Samuel chapter 27 as he continues his message, A Repeated Mistake.
1: This time he's got a battalion with him. They won't be so quick to push him around, think about taking him prisoner this time. But he's seeking political asylum, and Achish, the king of Gath, who seems to be a nice guy as Philistines go, but a little naive, he can use the mercenaries that David is bringing with him. We're not privy to what the Philistine council warlords were discussing, the five overlords of the Philistines. They were, of course, plotting Saul's death, which they will pull off in 16 months. It wouldn't take them about that long just to get ready for it. I mean, how many arrows do you have to make? You don't have, you know, an assembly line. So before you go to war, you've got to build up for it. You don't want to go settle for an army that's not supplied. Supply is everything. Tactics for amateurs, supply is for pros, goes the saying. Anyway, I feel in a very paraphrased mood because I can't remember the quotes. So this is a spiritual setback, as I've been mentioning, to go back again to where he failed. But David, you know, optimistic, it's going to be better this time. No, I do not think David is thinking he's going to bring revival to Gath. I don't think that's even part. I mean, it's just not how they thought back then. You've got your gods, we've got our gods. Israel never really flashed a light. The church does, but Israel, look, Jonah. Jonah tried to bury his lamp in the ocean. It's just anything but have to preach to the Ninevites, and that was

0: wasn't just Jonah. There were others who shared that view. Anyway, David, here he is going to those who worship idols. And what we know about David is he hated that kind of stuff. He took it personal. You know, if you believed in an idol and you were in Israel, he just could not stomach that. He wrote it into many of his psalms, not just one or two. And so as again, he makes this mistake, he repeats this mistake, but God does not slam him for it. I like to hear that. But I'm cautious to say that to other Christians because I don't know if they're as strong as I am. That's a joke. But as a Bible teacher, you have to have, you know, you can't, you don't want to open the door for someone to say, okay, well, weakness is now acceptable. We always want to be fighting it. But again, God's so gentle with him. Here he is amongst the idolaters. Psalm 31, verse 6, David writes, I have hated those who regard useless idols, but I trust in Yahweh. Well, Achish trusts in idols, David. What are you doing over there? Case I'm building up against David is, again, he does not belong there. He's out of his element. And he's going to come to that conclusion, of course. He knows it. He just doesn't know what to do. Psalm 26, verse 4, I have not sat with idolatrous mortals, nor will I go with hypocrites. Yeah, you can talk a big fight in this life, even a Christian fight. You still got to go through with it. Well, anyway, the subtle little things are different from this time and the last time. I think I've hit most of them. Achish probably said, David, you've got a lot of men with you now. What happened? Last time you were here, you were a nut. David, I got better. What else could he say? Verse 3. So David dwelt with Achish at Gath. Remember, Goliath is from Gath. Well, was from Gath. And Gath is in the Guinness Book of Records for making the largest helmet ever made for a human being. Okay, that's not true, but it's funny. So David dwelt with Achish at Gath, he and his men, each man with his household, and David with his two wives, Ahinoam, the Jezreelitess, boo, and Abigail, the Carmelitess, Nabal's widow, yay! Ahinoam, she's not going to produce any children, it's going to be a problem. And again, Abigail sort of fades out. I'm sure she gets rid of the palace life and goes back to her ranch. Remaining David's wife, however. Anyway, Achish, very happy to see David come and sort of be this feudal servant, this vassal. That's what the word I wanted. And he also knows that if David has amassed 600 men, those are 600 less men the Philistines would have to face in an all-out war. That's a battalion less. And so he's happy with that. Maybe more will defect to David, and that will weaken Saul. So it makes sense from if you look at it that way. But again, I always get the feeling that Achish seems to have lacked good judgment. I wouldn't have been comfortable with David over there. He killed a hero. That's never going to go away. And his peers will not be comfortable with it either. They're going to challenge Achish. What do you mean David's with us, lining up with us to go against the Jews? You crazy? Send him out of here. I can't wait till we get to that. Just one little moment. But it's just always like, yeah, man, what were you thinking? Who does that? Achish of Gath. So now you have an answer when someone says to you, who does that? Achish of Gath. Saul, the author of this hardship. And I just want to take a moment to quote this New Testament word about Saul's behavior. Woe to the world because of offenses. And they make us stumble. Well, they help us stumble. For offenses must come, yeah, because we're in a cursed world and we are sinners. And our nature is to sin even if we're born again. Otherwise, there'd be no war, no conflict. Jesus continues, but woe to that man by whom the offenses come. Woe to the world because of offenses, for offenses must come, but woe to that man by whom the offenses come. So until he makes that last clause, he's just a general statement. Yeah, we all agree with that. And then he makes it personal. He singles everyone out and says, you make sure it's not you. Because woe to you too. If you are the one causing the righteous to stumble. And that's what Saul is doing. Abigail, the Carmelitess, always want to say caramel because I like caramel. Who doesn't like caramel? Anyway, I can put it on my burgers. It's so good. Now that's much. But anyhow, Nabal's widow, she is referred this way frequently. The historians just never let anybody forget that this was a miracle, that Nabal was struck dead for his treatment of David and Abigail and others. Verse 4, and it was told Saul that David had fled to Gath, so he sought him no more. So he goes across the border, and now he this does not again confirm that this was the right choice. But as I mentioned, it's easy to put ourselves in the judgment seat when we're not in the hot seat. But he's trading one trouble for another trouble, and I covered that hopefully a little bit at the introduction of this consideration. Back to 1 Samuel, listen to David's words before he met King Saul. He shows up at the battle line when nobody's fighting. Saul or Goliath is coming out, taunting, mocking, terrorizing everybody, humiliating them, which is even worse than being struck, to be humiliated day after day. And David hears of it, and David spoke to the men who stood by him, saying, what shall be done for the man who kills this Philistine and takes away the reproach from Israel? For who is this uncircumcised Philistine that he should defy the armies of the living God? You see, he's like, he is in it. He backs it up. You know, talk is cheap, but it ain't cheap when you go back it up like he does do. My point is to draw this contrast. Here he has this disdain for the Philistines, who were the enemies of God people, who were to be pushed out of the land. And now he's seeking refuge with them. And he's going to lie more and more. And listen to verse, I'm not going to read verse 5, all of it yet, just to make the point to build it up. Verse 5, he says to Achish, for why should your servant dwell in the royal city with you? Why are you the Philistine's servant, David? You see what was happening? He doesn't mean this. He knows he's not a Philistine servant, but he's got to play this game. Well, he shouldn't be there. He should have the hardship of surviving Saul in the promised land rather than dwelling with the enemies. Peace at any price is not advisable for us. The end does not justify the means. We have to guard against these things. Yes, we do them from time to time, but we always are convicted if we are living in the light of Scripture. I mean, I'm convinced that Paul should not have taken those men down to the temple to make that little offering for them. He writes all about it, as I believe he wrote Hebrews later on, but God stopped him from making that offering by having him arrested. So we make these mistakes and we recover. Verse 5, then David said to Achish, if I have now found favor in your eyes, let them give me a place in some town or country that I may dwell there. For why should your servant dwell in the royal city with you? He's lying him. I mean, David's sick of the Philistines, and so are the people that he's with. There's a cultural clash going on. So he shows up with 600 men, and they're probably on the outskirts of the city, but they're interacting with the Philistines, and they can't stand each other. And he knows this, and so he goes very diplomatically and says, why should, your servant dwell here with flattering the king? And Achish, gullible, probably glad to get rid of him too, says, well, I got this place, there's some water there. It's called Ziklag. That's a manly name for a place for you to dwell, David. I mean, Tinkletown would have been bad. I said, David, I give you Tinkletown. No, I don't want it. I mean, I live one little town from, the town is named Manquin. Why couldn't I have moved there? Doesn't that an appealing name for us men? In an age where, anyway, let's just get back to this. So, the subtle indicators are showing the potential for a drift if he's not careful with his lying and just not being forthright and just subtle little things. Verse 6, so Achish gave him Ziklag that day. Therefore, Ziklag has belonged to the kings of Judah to this day. Well, according to God in Joshua 14, Ziklag belonged to the Jews, period. First Judah, then Simeon gets it, but it ends up in David's hands. About 20 miles from where Saul lives in Gibeah, and as the crow flies, as you walk there, it's probably 40 miles. But any way, be that as it may, he now has this place with his water in the desert. And this is now desert area. It says, therefore, Ziklag has belonged to the kings of Judah from that day forward. This is the editor of the historical events who has published this for us, is saying these things are written after the split of the kingdom of the Jews into north and south. This is sort of a timestamp of when it was published, not the events taking place. And his forces grew. We read this last session. It's worth reading again. Now these, 1 Chronicles 12, verse 1. Now these were the men who came to David at Ziklag while he was still a fugitive from Saul, the son of Kish. And they were among the mighty men, helpers in war. So he gets some quality men added to the ranks. But by the time we get, I think, to chapter 30, we find he's still said to have 600 men. Not an exact, 650 or something like that is certainly within, rounded off. Anyway, he never gives this territory back to the Philistines. Verse 7, now the time that David dwelt in the country of the Philistines was 1 year. One full year and 4 months. He doesn't know how long he's going to be there. See, we read this, it was only, 16 months. But while he's there, he doesn't know how long Saul's going to live. Saul can have 20 years. This is going to be my life now. And God knows in 16 months, Saul will be dead. He does work mysteriously. He does work slowly. We learn to live with it. And it's what separates one of the things that separates believers from unbelievers is that God is worthy to us of whatever inconvenience that come our way. 2 Samuel chapter 2, verse 1, we read about David asking God after Saul's death, where should I go? It happened after this that David inquired of Yahweh, saying, shall I go up to any of the cities of Judah? And Yahweh said to him, go up. David said, where shall I go up? And he, that is Yahweh, said to Hebron. And so he'll be in Hebron for 7 years. And then he becomes king of the entire Jewish nation, the people, all tribes. He probably doesn't ask God about going to the Philistines. Why? Because he knows God's going to say no. Why else? Who does that? I'm not going to ask. He's going to say no. Welcome to a pastor's life. They're not going to ask me if they can do that one, are they? Verse 8. And David and his men went up and raided the Geshurites. The people across the other side were the Geshurongs. These guys were, I guess you're right, they just couldn't commit. The Gerzites and the Amalekites. The rapping was in style long before this generation, because if you read it that way, just anyway. For those nations were the inhabitants of the land from old, as you go to Shear, even as far as the land of Egypt. So these people that aren't far from David, that he is raiding, well, not far, I said within 50 miles, give or take, they likely would have attacked him at some point. If they found out he's doing well, he's got that oasis rolling, his crops and stuff, they would attack him. So this is certainly, some of it is preemptive, but it also is under the commandment of God, but it's kind of twisted, because David should be attacking the Philistines too, but he's justified in this. Deuteronomy 20. But of the cities of these people which Yahweh your God gives you as an inheritance, you shall let nothing that breathes remain alive, but you shall utterly destroy them, the Hittite, the Amorite, the Canaanite, Pezerite, and the Hivite, and the Jebusite, just as Yahweh your God has commanded you. I don't know, did it sound as odd to them as it does to us, all of these ites? They probably didn't catch it. I don't know. But anyway, this is within that commandment, his striking them, but it's, of course, it's tainted because he should be doing that to the Philistines also. He's making these raids. He's enriching himself. He is slaughtering the people that he is raiding, men, women, and children, and taking the loot, which was customary in those days. It seems, brutal to us because it was brutal, but it was kill or be killed. The Geshurites lived to the southwest as you go towards Egypt. The Gerzites are not mentioned anywhere else, only here. And the Amalekites were the perpetual enemies of the Jews. They were nomadic and they were brutal. And they attacked Moses from the back, from the rear. And of course, Joshua duked it out with them. Saul was to wipe them out, and he did not. would show up again in the book of Esther. Then eventually they fall off the chart. They are assimilated into other peoples, and they are no more. Sure is that mostly desert area between Egypt and Beersheba. Beersheba, the southernmost part of Israel's boundaries, at least labeled that. So they're all going south. It's all desert is what I'm saying. And there are these pockets of Bedouin and tribes that are there, and he's launching raids. And there's really no way for them to let Achish know that David is doing this. They're more ally with Achish than they are with the Jews. Why? Why is that? Well, spiritually, because of Satan, of course, but more on the surface, the Jews were intolerant of the other people's gods, and the other people were not intolerant of each other's gods, and it became personal. What are you saying about my idol? I'm saying it's a piece of junk. Them's fighting words. And so this to this day, the Jews have survived because they're, you know, we're not with you. To a fault, of course, from the Christian perspective. Verse 9, whenever David attacked the land, he left neither man nor woman alive, but took away the sheep, the oxen, the donkeys, the camels, and the apparel, and returned and came to Achish. Again, leaving no witnesses. This is brutal. One of the reasons why he's disallowed from building the temple of God. God knows this brutality exists under the curse. And God has said, you know, I have to accept some of this or come down and end it all, which he's not yet ready to do. But he does not want that association. David goes back to Achish with gifts because he is the servant. He's already said that. And as a vassal, he brings him some of these. Not only is he ready to offer military assistance as a vassal, but he is also going to give him some of the goods. Yeah, word would get around. Have you seen David at Ziklag? They built that place up. They're all walking around in these nice, you know, Italian suits. And you get nothing, Achish. He would have said, well, we'll see about that. So he has to give him something. Verse 10, then Achish would say, where have you made a raid today? He said, well, this is nice. Is this Egyptian cotton? David would say, against the southern area of Judah. He's lying. Well, it's a half-truth. It is Judah's southern area, but it ain't Judah. It's not the tribe of Judah he's going against. Or, he would say, against the southern area of those people there, or against the southern area of the Kenites. So Achish seems to just adore David because Achish is a little goofy. I mean, you just have people like that in life you just like. You just get along with them very quickly. And I think Achish, you know, after David gets well, from Achish's perspective, you know, when he's not kooky, he's actually kind of a funny guy. David would be in there with his heart busting out the tunes. Achish would be rocking. Just human natures. Verse 11, David would save neither man nor woman alive to bring news to Gath, saying, lest they should inform on us, saying, thus David did, and thus was his behavior all the time he dwelt in the country of the Philistines. And these are brutal people. It's so hard to imagine, you know, driving down the road with somebody who's just wiped out a village. I mean, could you imagine it? And with up close, I mean, not long-range snipering, throw a hand grenade in. I mean, with your sword, connect, you know. And it was life in that world. So here is David. He wanted to live in the enemy's territory to escape a greater enemy. But he wanted to live in the enemy's territory without troubling that enemy too much. There's a lot of fodder there for us to munch on and think about in the workplace. How do I handle this? Wise as a serpent, harmless as a dove. We're not here to wrongfully provoke and be abrasive. Love covers a multitude of sins, but at the same time, we have to try to retain integrity, which is not easy to do. It's very easy to be to retain integrity when no one's challenging it. Come up with all these rules because this is a nice standard, and then all of a sudden, we got a problem. So again, God using an imperfect servant because he doesn't have any others. And when we know that, so hearing that, God, all of his servants are imperfect. I'm almost finished, incidentally. We don't want someone to say, well, then that's license to be imperfect. That would be very unwise. David his imperfections will increase on the record for us as he does well in his life, because the temptations increase, and he pays a heavy price for his imperfections, which is not incentive to emulate David and say, well, you know, David, God loved him and he was imperfect and God used him and God didn't slam him. That's true most of the time. But there were times that God did slam him. And David, in the end, recovers magnificently when he's an old man. But that's just, it's, you know, it's much to learn for us. Verse 12, so Achish believed David, saying, he has made his people Israel utterly abhor him. Ha, ha, ha. Therefore, he will be my servant forever. Achish thought he knew David's heart. It could never be the way Achish thought, because he was a carnal man, and a carnal man cannot receive the things of the Spirit of God, for they are foolishness to him. Even in this day, when the Spirit's not given to preach Messiah, the Spirit is given. And David's heart was never going to side against Yahweh. The best David could do was hide his heart from Yahweh after when he sinned with Bathsheba for about a year. He writes about it later. Just because the king felt secure does not mean he was secure. And so the next chapter we come to, Saul, and as death closes in on him spiritually and physically, we have much to gather from that. So let's pray. Thank you, Father, always feeding us. We need it so much. Even the most well-fed saint, though, has to post double the guards. It is a very serious thing to be a Christian, and you help us all the way. And may you find us in times of discouragement still submitted to your lordship. We ask you in Jesus' name. Amen.
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1: Welcome to World News Briefing. I'm Tom Hughes. My co-host today is Lee Brainerd. Lee, thank you so much for joining.
2: Tom, it's a pleasure to be with you today. It's just too bad there's nothing to talk about. Life is boring in the world right now.
1: So boring. What part of the world are you tuning in with us today here at World News Briefing?
2: Well, I am tuning in from my little studio study right here in Oklahoma. But, I mean, when you look at what's going on in the world, the Middle East, the Ukraine-Russia war, America retreating from her traditional foreign policy, and Asia, there's some really interesting stories going on.
1: Oh, indeed there is. So I say that you and I, we just jump right into it. Well, let me start here. We're going to go through some very interesting things regarding what's going on over on the Mideast. But how about we start at home for just a minute?
2: Sounds good.
1: This is Mike Johnson, Speaker Mike Johnson, just the other day, delivered strong warning on communism and says the barbarians are inside the gate. Lee, this is something I think you and I have both talked about. I know I've talked a lot about it on my own channel. We look at socialism, we look what's going on, we look at voters, we look at what's been going on in the universities, even in the lower schools, we look at the courtrooms, we look at people that have been appointed to positions by the George Soroses, and the destruction of America, and the barbarians are indeed inside the gates. And as I look at it, Lee, it appears that Islam is this club that is being used to bring about the destruction of America as we know it. What are your thoughts on this?
2: Well, I find it amazing how many folks there are in the political realm, in the education realm, that are card-carrying members of Islam. At the same time, they're card-carrying members of the one or more Marxist parties. This makes absolutely no sense. You could not do that if you lived in Saudi Arabia. You could not do that if you lived in Pakistan or Iran. Why in the world is it working here in America? Well, it's working because it's exploiting our political freedom here. They come in as socialists trying to install programs here that will destroy America just like they destroyed Russia and destroyed every nation that they were ever used in. And this is just a ploy from Islam to destroy America. And as soon as America is destroyed, these guys won't be Marxists anymore. They'll throw that Marxist camouflage away, and they'll be just full-on Muslim advocates.
1: Well, listen to this. This was in Israel 365 news. Qatari state media predicts a Muslim president in the White House and says not far off. Now, that's a threat, and you look at this and you go, okay, but we're seeing this radical change that's happening here in our country. And then we also look, it was the election that was held just the other night in Florida where Dan Bilzerian was running against Randy Fine just on this full-on anti-Israel campaign. He lost. And he was beat by a landslide, but he has millions of followers, 30 million followers on social media alone. So I don't know what he says about his Islamic belief. I do know, Lee, that he has business ties with Qatar, and I know that because I watched a video with him where he was boasting about all of the business that he does with these Muslim nations. And then we have what we're watching take place, and now we have the Qatari media predicting a Muslim president here in the U.S. So the threats are real, and they are definitely coming for the U.S.
2: Yeah, to me, it's just sad that we didn't fight this battle in the decade or two after World War II. There's absolutely no reason we should have to fight the battle with Marxism now when they're dominating our educational institutions and starting to come into power in the political institutions. Why are we fighting this battle now? It shouldn't be here at all. And the same with Islam. This battle should have been fought long ago. We should have had a policy where you cannot move to America unless you vow to support the Constitution and you face a polygraph. Are you pro Sharia law? Are you trying to overthrow or subvert America? Are you pro Constitution? And anyone that fails that test, no matter whether they're Islam or Hindu or anything else, should not be allowed in America. Not even an atheist from the Soviet Union. Doesn't matter where they're from. If they're not a card-carrying constitutional American, they shouldn't be welcome here. But we lost these battles long ago, and now we're realizing too late that we got a battle on our hands.
1: So, okay, let me shift gears for just a couple of minutes, and then I'm going to bring in this article regarding AI that really needs to have everybody's attention. And it's not so much about tracking. You know, we hear about tracking, we hear about digital ID and all of that, but I want to take this to a level that is very concerning, especially when we're talking about what we're already talking about, and we see that people are easily manipulated, and what is coming with AI and what has already happened. And it's because of people and their emotions, and how easily people are manipulated. So I want to come back there in a minute, but I want to get a little bit of a word of advice also, and maybe we can talk about this regarding some biblical things to make sure our minds are right, our viewers are set with the Word of God in the forefront. So, Lee, as we look at the bigger picture, as a Bible teacher, as a researcher, you spend a great deal of time helping people understand Scripture and think clearly about the world around them. So as we look at these major world developments, we've got to stay in the Word. We look at what's going on in the news right now. What is it that stands out to you the most?
2: Well, the one thing I'm looking at is the whole surge around the world from about a dozen different channels merging into one big stream and of anti-Semitism. I mean, it's coming from the NAR, it's coming from the political right, it's coming from the political left, it's coming from Islam, it's even coming from some quarters inside of Judaism, which makes absolutely no sense at all. So these streams are all coming together, and we know where this is going. When you get to the end of the tribulation, the sheep and goats judgment in Matthew 25, the Lord separates the ungodly Gentiles from the godly Gentiles, not on the basis of the presence or absence of faith, not on the basis of the presence or absence of the new birth, not on the basis of the presence or absence of the mark of the beast, but on the presence or absence of whether they helped the Jews or did not help the Jews. This is absolutely mind-boggling, and if we are as close to the tribulation as we think we are right now, then this massive forest fire of anti-Semitism spreading around the world, it's taking the world to the sheep and goats judgment, to the goat side of that judgment.
1: It sure is. You know what I noticed is mostly is happening within the Western countries. That the Western countries, there's just so much confusion and deception, and yet we see the radical anti-Semitic teachings are coming out here. Obviously, you have Muslim countries. I want to say that, but I mean, as we watch what's happening to the West, it's just taking over the minds of people. As we consider these things, Lee, let me ask you this. Why is it important for Christians, in that, especially in this sense, while we're talking about it, to develop biblical discernment rather than simply reacting to whatever story is dominating the news, or not get swayed by something they see because they watch TikTok or they saw something that came across their feed and they believe that instead of believing the Bible?
2: Yeah, well, human beings have two problems, both which feed together and create a bigger problem. The first problem is they tend to give more weight to recent news and sensational news than older news or long-term stories. And the second problem they face is they tend to drift in the direction of superstition rather than the scientific method. This is why the whole world is influenced by atheism and pagan religions rather than the Almighty Creator. This is why in much of Christendom, they have salvation by works rather than salvation by faith alone. And we could articulate 1,000 points, secular and sacred, on this issue alone. What people need to do is come to a point where they consciously, intelligently, with every fiber of feeling in their body, embrace the Bible as the only rule of faith and practice. Embrace the Bible is the ultimate arbiter in into giving us landmarks for human history, landmarks for science, landmarks for religion, landmarks for the current news stories. If we don't do this, we will be blown and tossed by every wind of doctrine.
1: Oh, we will. Okay, so that's a perfect description or perfect understanding that we need as we look at this next story. Listen to this. New data shows people are getting personal with AI. And Lee, wait till you hear what's going on here, because this is a reminder of what you just said, that we need to be careful. We're not standing firm on the word. We're going to be get tossed to and fro with every wind of doctrine that comes across us, any kind of lie, any kind of deception. So check this out. This article says, if you've assumed AI chatbots are mostly used for writing emails and summarizing documents, the newest data says otherwise. Multiple independent surveys published in 2026 from Pew Research Center and others say all point to the same direction. A meaningful and growing share of people are using mainstream AI tools for emotional support, companionship, and in some cases, romantic or intimate conversation. This isn't a fringe app phenomenon. It's happening on the same general purpose tools, ChatGPT, Gemini, Claude, etc., that people already have open for work. That has real implications for how much people trust AI, how organizations should think about AI-driven tools, and how their own employees use and where the technology is. Several separate research efforts converge on the same basic finding, even though they use different methodologies and different populations. Get this, Lee. An Elon University survey found that just over half of U.S. adults have used AI large language models, and among users, 38% believe these tools will eventually form deep relationships with humans. Roughly 1 in 10 users said their main reasons for using the tools was social connection or companionship rather than productivity. It continues and says that the gender split was consistent. Men were roughly twice as likely as women to report flirtations AI conversations. It says here also that separate research from Talker Research surveying 2,000 U.S. adults found that 1 in 10 had a flirty or romantic conversation with an AI chatbot, and 12% reported that a conversation with AI had turned them on sexually. This is, and it gets even worse as you continue reading through this. So, I mean, look, when you talk about what you were just saying, you know, we're looking at Israel, we're talking about the need to be steadfast in the Bible, the invasion of Islam in America, or as Speaker Johnson said, the barbarians are at the door. People are messed up in their heads, and they are so easily manipulated. And then you look at this with these AI romantic relationships, it is going to just really turn people's brains into scrambled eggs.
2: Yeah, I think we're going to see an explosion of this stuff in the future. One of the problems we're facing is that this is taking porn to a whole new level, because it's tearing down barriers. You know, people traditionally, they're afraid, there's repercussions if you try and connect, you step from porn into actual relationships with other people. And so they're just leaving the porn at a very superficial level. This gives you the opportunity to go beyond porn, go into an actual relationship, but there's not another person involved. This is a dangerous, dangerous precedent in two ways. First of all, it's going to encourage people to go down a path that you should not go down, whether you're talking to real people or an AI person. And secondly, it is going to absolutely destroy man's internal wiring, mm-hmm. where they're going to start losing a sense of what's real and what's not real. It's amazing how many people that I have visited with in the last 10 years, they have a hard time understanding that their gaming life and their AI life is not real. they keep fleeing to that because it's satisfying and their real life isn't satisfying. This is an absolute dangerous trap.
1: Well, this next article goes along with what you're just saying also. This is just from just the other day. It was just Tuesday of this week. Shocking number of Gen Z shut-ins report zero, get this, Lee, zero face-to-face human interactions per day after COVID. So, again, this is just more of it. Like you said, people who are gaming constantly, not really having any interaction with other human beings, you go into a world that is not real. And how easily we are manipulated in that place. As you're talking, I couldn't help but think of when you have Eve in the Garden of Eden with the serpent. And what does the serpent do? He gets into her head.
2: Yes.
1: And he just starts having a conversation with her. And as he gets her to agree with him or engage in conversation, she's manipulated in seconds, literally seconds, just a couple of verses, and everything has changed. And then she goes and she talks to her husband, and her husband is tempted and he goes for it. And then we have sin enters into the world. So as we see this, as people have been separated, even as this article says, especially since COVID, I think, was a much bigger destroyer than most people have realized. It wasn't just about a vaccine or something like that. It was about manipulating the minds of people. We saw what happened with schools. We still hear these things, but people have become shut-ins, and once they've been isolatedly, and you're all alone, it's very easy for these conversations to take place with these machines, people to be manipulated, or as it was when Eve was isolated in the Garden of Eden. Oh, boy, when Adam wasn't standing there, it was very easy for her. She became extremely vulnerable, and hence we have this destruction of the human race.
2: Yeah, it's a tragedy what's going on with this whole story. I just wish people could realize the absolute value of real friendships, of real relationships. I mean, there's so much value simply in sitting down with another human being for 15 minutes and chatting, even just superficially, and sharing a cup of coffee. When we don't have that kind of relationship in our life, at bare minimum, we leave ourselves open for inner emptiness that can be filled by any kind of garbage under the sun, any kind of vanity, any kind of pretensions, any kind of games, any kind of AI. We are just empty vessels waiting to be filled.
1: Well, that goes back to what you were saying earlier. We've got to be in the Word. We can't turn to the left or right. We've got to study it. We've got to know it. I tell people all the time, Lee, you've got to do your daily devotions. You can't just do church once a week and think that's going to be sufficient. It is not. The threats against us are nonstop, and they come in all different forms. And most of them, Lee, I would say, are very enticing. They appeal to us. And they are all these things are intentional to get us away from God and the truth of His Word. But as you said, we will be tossed around by every wind of doctrine. And I can't help but think, what do we have? 1 Timothy chapter 4, Paul talks about doctrines of demons in the last days, deceiving spirits. And then as you continue through that, teachers will rise up who will itch your ears. And instead of being taught the truth of God's Word, they won't put up with the truth. And instead they'll be turned away from the truth and turned into fables. And we're witnessing this in real time take place. So,
2: yes.
1: Okay.
2: People need to understand the essence of spiritual warfare, because on the one side, it's the lust of the eyes, the lust of the flesh, and the pride of life. There is a fleshly, earthly gain to be had. On the other side, it's simply plain statements of truth from the Bible. And oftentimes, embracing those plain truths don't give you great earthly or sensual or fleshly gain. They might cost you. But that's what this choice is. The truth of God versus the lust of the eyes, the lust of the flesh, and the pride of life.
1: Amen. All right, I'm going to shift gears for a couple of minutes here and look over at the Mideast again, because, you know, we look at Israel as the epicenter and everything happening around us. It's not a coincidence that the world's attention is there right now. But a few news items. This is from France 24. Kushner and Hamas delegation in Egypt for talks on Gaza peace plan. I'm not sure if you were able to see that. I watched some of that last night, and I'm thinking this is just nuts. It's peace at any cost. Wall Street Journal, Iran's secret plan to escalate the war. And World Israel News, Israel-Syria reached secret deal on nuclear material. We have that in light of the news that we had last week where we had Saudi Arabia, Pakistan, and I think it was Turkey, doing their own type of defense pact. And then also the news reports that it came out with some Muslim nations, has been reported which ones yet, have said, hey, let's just pretend to make peace with Israel with the intent to come back and make more war. So as we turn to the Mideast, Lee, what is significant about the renewed talks involving Hamas and Gaza plans? And we keep hearing that Hamas is going to have to lay down their weapons one day, and the next day we hear, no, they're not going to have to lay down their weapons.
2: Well, the only way to make any sense of this story or any of the other of dozens of stories that are there's revolving around Israel like a bunch of rabid bats, the only way to make sense of them is to understand that the long-term trend line is all those nations in immediate surrounding of Israel plus all the Gog and Magog nations are ultimately going to come together in collusion and cohesion against the nation of Israel, and the West is going to step back. So no matter what we do in the little squiggly trend lines, whether right now for the next 6 weeks it looks like Gaza's going to get smoked, and then it looks like she's not going to get smoked, and then it goes back to looking like she's going to get smoked, and then back to not looking like she's going to get smoked. All this stuff is just noise on a trend line. The trend line is ultimately that Israel is the one that's going to face getting smoked. And everything else is just noise on the way to that destination.
1: All right. I got to ask you this, since you brought it up. We see this trend line, and you and I constantly hear things like the Ezekiel 38 war is going to happen tomorrow, the rapture is going to happen, the fall feasts are coming, and so forth. And we try to help people to understand these things in the right biblical perspective. And listen, folks, Ezekiel 38 battle is not going to happen tomorrow. And if the rapture happens at the fall feast days, then praise God. But we don't know when that date is going to happen. And Lee and I have talked about this many times. But Lee, something that's really troubling to me, and maybe this will strengthen all of the His Channel viewers, is that a reminder from Jesus, an exhortation from Jesus, seems to have been forgotten largely in people who are saying the rapture is going to happen tomorrow. And it's this, where Jesus said, occupy until he comes. And
2: that's right.
1: We've forgotten that, but what does that look like? I mean, shouldn't we have this desire to say, okay, Lord, when you take us home, praise the Lord, but in the meantime, let me be about my Father's business? And I was driving down the road the other day, and I couldn't help but think how often it can be forgotten in our community, the community that you and I are in, that God's desire is that none should perish, but that all should come to repentance. And sometimes we forget about, it's easy to forget about all the lost souls and to get caught up in the timing of the rapture or who the Antichrist is or who the false prophet is or something like that. But wow, when I think of what Jesus meant when he said, occupy till I come, and our Father's desires that none should perish, but all should come to repentance, it's this great reminder of what we really need to be about.
2: Absolutely. I like to paraphrase that as stay busy until I come. So we all have an obligation to be busy about his things. This is why Spurgeon's magazine was called The Sword and Trowel. He wanted people to be watching as watchmen, but he also wanted them to be working. And that's the same story as when Jerusalem was being rebuilt in the days of Nehemiah. You had a sword in one hand and a trowel in the other hand. This is where we ought to be at. Yeah, you ought to be looking for the Lord Jesus, but you should be looking for him with one eye while the other eye is focused on whatever your gifting and calling is, and you should be working like a madman until that rapture trumpet blows.
1: Amen. I absolutely love that. I love the story of Nehemiah building the wall around the city of Jerusalem so the people could worship while they got they're watchful of the enemy. And then I think of what we're called to be. We're called to, we are watchmen on the wall that are looking out. We see the nefarious things, but we must draw the attention of the people back to the Lord and to, as you say, stay busy. And I think one of the Greek word that's used there for occupy, it also carries the idea of invest.
2: Yes.
1: You're investing, you're doing business in the kingdom of heaven. And sometimes if we don't have the right focus and understand that we just need to be ready for whenever we are called home, then we can get too caught up in when is he going to call us home. I mean, believe me, Lee, I hope it's today. If not today, then I hope tomorrow. But we've got to be busy. I think of the parable where Jesus says, hey, if the master doesn't return until the second watch, blessed are you if you're still watching and waiting, and blessed are you if he still doesn't come until the third watch.
2: Yeah.
1: And I think a lot of times we get caught up thinking, oh, he's going to come tomorrow, and then he doesn't come. Or we get caught up in a sign that isn't really a sign because, you know, things are taught wrongly all over the internet. But we get caught up in those things, and then people get let down. So Lord says, no, it can get really dark and cold. The third watch was what? I think the third watch was midnight to 3 in the morning.
2: Yes.
1: When it's dark, it's super dark. It's cold. It looks like we passed midnight. Jesus isn't coming. Jesus says, hey, blessed are you if you are still watching, because when you thought I was going to come, I still didn't come, but you didn't give up hope, and you kept doing it. You kept watching. You kept waiting. You kept making yourself useful for the kingdom of heaven. And I just think that's one of those things we need to be encouraged of and reminded of. Lee, anything you want to say before we go to the break?
2: Yeah, just one quick thought here. I've had a few times where I'm waiting for a bus or a train or an airplane, and it gets delayed. Well, you don't pack up your bags and say, well, I guess the airline flight's not real, or I guess the bus line's not real. No, it's just our expectations weren't met. But it does show up. You do get on board, and you do go for a ride. And folks, the rapture is going to show up. Might not show up when we think it should. Might not show up according to our expectations, but it won't be late, not one second late in God's mind. It'll be right on time. And when we're caught up in that, we will forget how discouraged we were at how it dragged its feet getting here.
1: Amen. I love that. That's a great.

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1: The Lord loves the people of this world. God so loved the world, He gave His Son. Well, that background, looking at these words in verse 6, I've set watchmen on your walls, Jerusalem. They shall never hold their peace day or night. You who make mention of the Lord, don't keep silent. Give you no rest until He makes Jerusalem a praise in the earth. And that's talking to you and me, calling us to be watchmen. People that will stance themselves in prayer concerning the issues that epitomize their focus there and that tiny piece of real estate, which is the only place in the world that God has said, I have put my name there.
2: His Channel, teaching the gospel on listener-supported television.
3: Welcome back to the second half of World News Briefing. Lee Brainerd has joined me all the way from Oklahoma today. Lee, thank you for joining me. Hey, if you're ready, let's just dive right into it because I want to turn our attention to Russia. So let's move to Russia, where fuel shortages are creating another significant story. And beyond the immediate news, there are questions about what happens to societies when the basic resources become increasingly difficult to obtain. And NBC News reported, second wave of fuel shortages at gas stations sweeps across Russia. Lee, what do these fuel shortages tell us about the pressures Russia is experiencing?
4: Well, what's interesting about the Russia-Ukraine war is when it started out, it was a bunch of soldiers on the front lines dying. Now, much of the war is focused on drone warfare, each of Russia trying to destroy Ukrainian infrastructure, Ukraine trying to destroy Russian infrastructure. They're both having some pretty amazing success at this. But this is not warfare as we know it. And folks, there's a warning here for us in America, too. If we face war in the future, we could face this kind of asymmetric warfare ourselves. America's never had any significant foreign activity on her shores since the Revolutionary War. If we have war in the future, this is what we could see.
3: Oh, indeed. And we're looking at so many different things going on. So when we look at this, we think of shortages that are taking place, basic resources, and we start thinking about instability in a nation's population. And then we can think of the broader effect of stability versus instability, the borders breaking down. If people speculate this out too far and they're not standing firm on God's word, man, all we can see in the future is just lawlessness and chaos breaking out everywhere. And I look at this, great fear will take over people's minds. I think of the words of Jesus in Luke chapter 21, where he said that men's hearts will fail them from the fear and expectation of things that are coming upon the planet. Lee, when Jesus said that, I don't think he was just talking about fear of like asteroids and meteorites, but the different things that are taking place. People are afraid of everything right now. And when we assimilate the news, we've got to be careful that we make sure that we run it through the filter of the Bible. Because, Lee, what I see happening is people are running the Bible through the filter of the news. And so they let the news interpret what the Bible says instead of saying, wait a minute, let me have the Bible interpret what the news says. Because that's really the only way you're going to be able to go through this world that we live in and have your faith built.
4: Well, absolutely. So we look at this Russia-Ukraine war. Just judging from a human perspective, I expected this war to last maybe 6 months. Russia would clean Ukraine's clock. It'd be over. And then we'd roll right into Gog and Magog over the next few years. Well, here we are 4 years later. This war is not over. Russia's getting bloodied. Now, Ukraine's not on top of it either. I think nobody's winning this war right now.

0: And all the civilians on both sides are losing this war. But this somewhere along the line, things are going to break one way or the other, and it's going to head towards Gog and Magog. We just have to keep those long-term trend lines in place so that we don't put too much significance on any particular event. I mean, when this war broke out, people were saying, "Oh man, next year's Gog and Magog." Well, that's way too much stock on the short term, and not enough stepping back, getting elevation, and patiently watching the long-term trend.
1: Yeah, no kidding. The long-term trend, Jesus is coming back,
0: Oh,
1: and
0: amen.
1: it is going to be glorious. As we look at Europe, let's focus away from Ukraine and Russia for a minute. But Europe is facing questions about security and alliances, and we can see them every day in the news. We look at what just happened to Spain a few weeks ago. There are serious problems over there in Europe. And we're seeing significant changes to both law and culture. We both have a friend, Gary McKibben, that is over there in Northern Ireland, who keeps us updated on the different things that are taking place. But these developments raise some important questions for Christians. So, Lee, what is significant about the concerns being raised over a possible Russian and Chinese challenge to NATO as we look at the greater problems Europe already has?
0: Well, I mean, there's several things that are playing into this that factor into European weakness. I mean, obviously the one that's right on the edge of the news all the time is the growing fractured relationship between America and the rest of NATO. And NATO is weak. America has been retreating or pulling back from NATO. We're not going to commit as much troops and money and equipment in the future as we had been in the past. We're mad because we're putting in the lion's share, and we're probably putting in as much as all of Europe put together at times. So that's frustrating, and that's creating tension there, which leaves a weakened NATO. But the story is actually much deeper. You have many of these European nations have had open immigration policies that have allowed them to be inundated with Muslims who usurp the political process. And they're pushing the same kind of pluralism, the same kind of Marxism, the same kind of nonsense, leftist nonsense in Europe that they're pushing here in America. This is weakening Europe and weakening her in a resolve. Ultimately, those Muslims are going to be aligned with all the Gog and Magog nations. Those Muslims are going to line up with Russia. This is an inner fifth column in Europe. It's time to for if Europe doesn't wake up and fix this problem, like in the immediate future, and maybe it's already too late, but if they don't wake up and fix it, they're toast.
1: You know, you brought up the fifth column, and I can't help but think that is what the West is facing. We're facing it in America. You see it everywhere in Europe with that. Here's just some of the headlines, and this is what you already referenced. NATO's nightmare: the U.S. and Europe have no clear plan for a joint attack from Russia and China. Another one, this is out of France, Radio France. Law and assisted dying wins constitutional approval in France. We're seeing this in Canada, this type of different thing. But we're seeing a breakdown in culture. We definitely, it's like the entire Western world has departed from any biblical foundation. And get this, and this speaks to some of what you were saying, what's happening here in America. Diversity German style Berlin pool advertised black only swimming hours. So you see this and you go, you're seeing this racism bait. We're watching the invasion of Islam. We watch all of these different dynamics that are taking place. As I look at it, I can't help but think this environment that is there is the perfect setup for the rise of Antichrist to come through, because the lawlessness, as these things keep moving forward, and NATO has its problems, the Russian-Ukraine issue goes on and on, the breakdown of borders, lawlessness can only increase, just as Jesus said it would in Matthew chapter 24, that lawlessness will abound. Because it's not going to get better, because the decisions that these leaders keep making are only making everything worse. And it looks to me, again, like it's a planned destruction of everything that is good.
0: Yes, what's happening with all this chaos, you're going to get to a point where the hard left and the hard right are not going to have any answers, and everyone's going to start looking to a populist in the middle to come in and resolve the problem. Someone who's going to be a little bit right on some economic and military policies, a little bit left on morality and social welfare stuff. You know, there's going to be something in that platform for everybody. He's going to come in. He's a man with the plan that's going to save Europe and anyone else that's going to be associated with that restored Roman Empire. But you can't set that up unless you first destroy the Europe that the world knew. Mm-hmm. You read these stories about people in England and Ireland and Spain complaining that this is not the Spain or the Ireland or the England that I grew up in 40 years ago. This is not my world. How did this happen? You go from these cities having like 0.5% people that were non-English or non-Irish, and all of a sudden some of these cities are 30-40% Muslim. Some of them are 60% in some districts. How in the world did this happen?
1: Well, you see that, and people, I think a lot of this came about on this concept in the Western world that we all have to be tolerant.
0: Yeah.
1: So out of this whole tolerance, let's just all get along, they've accepted anything. And these very evil, it's like they don't understand. Evil is evil. There's no such thing as tolerance when it comes to evil. They're not going to tolerate you. So the doors have been blown open. And in this case, literally, the borders have been blown open. The voting areas have been blown open. And you look at it and you go, all based on tolerance. And you can't even check somebody's ID.
0: Yes.
1: So we end up with the different dynamics that are destroying the Western world and destroying, obviously, America. So we have America's changing culture. This is at a rare foundation, New York Democratic
0: Socialist
1: Lawmaker.
0: I got one more thought I want to add, if I can.
1: Please do.
0: This tolerance, it's a philosophy. And if people can't realize that tolerance is an intentional political philosophy, they will never have the right answers for it. When you have evil that wants to infiltrate society, it knows that on just a plain everyday debate, what's right, what's wrong, they will get their backside kicked every day, all day long. They have to come in the back door through the message of tolerance, or evil has no chance of overwhelming a modern Western society.
1: No kidding. It's so well said. All right. So speaking of, this totally goes along with what we just said. At a rare foundation, New York Democratic Socialist lawmaker Emily Gallagher asserts stealing. I don't know if you saw this one, Lee. I saw it just yesterday. Stealing for biological needs should not be illegal. Did you see that?
0: Yes, I did.
1: So basically, everyone, what she says is it shouldn't be illegal if you're a thief and you need to steal something because of whatever reason, whatever your biological need is. But this goes along with what we're talking about, tolerance and the insanity of people's minds and the things that people are thinking, and they think this is good. That takes me back to the book of Isaiah chapter 5, where people will say good is evil and evil is good, right is wrong and wrong is right. And this is the environment when we look culturally all the way across the board. And again, we especially see this in the Western world. This is the culture that the beast system is going to rise out of, the Antichrist is going to rise out of, and Jesus warned us about it, the prophets of old warned us about it. And we are witnessing it. We're living through this as it is taking place.
0: I've often wondered what Miss Gallagher would think if she had like 1,000 homeless people in her town get together and come up with a plan where every day 5 of them knock down her front door, walk in her house, and empty her cupboards and her fridge and say, hey, we're hungry, and it's legal for us to steal. I wonder how long she would stay on her political platform.
1: No kidding. And Yeah, you look at this, you go, it's always the other guy who has to do that, right? Well, you need to give up everything. You need to be tolerant. You need to do it. But they would certainly never allow that for themselves. I'm sure you've seen some of those videos where some people who are illegal, they've come across the border illegally, are brought to someone's door who voted to not have borders, and all of a sudden they say, they knock on the door, hey, these people are here. You promised to take care of them. You voted for that. You're a congressman. You're a congresswoman. Here they are. Let them into your house. Oh, no, I don't want them in my neighborhood. Oh, no, I don't want them in my house. I want them in your neighborhood. I want them to go destroy what you have, but I don't want them touching. The hypocrisy of these things are off the charts.
0: It reminds me of solar energy and wind power. You have all these leftist lunatics demanding we quit burning coal and petroleum and other fossil fuels for energy. And yet when you try and put up wind farms in their neighborhood or their backyard or solar farms in their backyard, they say, not in my backyard.
1: Yeah. Yeah, no kidding. You've been to where I live, and not far from here, we have there's massive wind farms out in the desert. And you know what? It's such a joke because now the environmentalists are saying, well, those out here, everyone, it's in the California desert, Palm Desert, Palm Springs, Indio, that area. So you can get a visual for it if you know the area. So these giant windmills, they're all over out there. It takes tons of petroleum to make them work. Many of them are old now. They've fallen down and they've broken. There's nowhere to dispose of these windmills when they no longer work. You can see oil dripping from them. They kill birds. They're bad for the environment. And yet we were told that we had to have these things. The same thing with solar farms. Lee, there's a massive solar farm if you go out between Southern California and Las Vegas. It was out there as one of them that the Obama administration had poured millions, if not billions, I don't know, of our tax dollars into. It was going to be the new next great thing. Man, you would drive out there towards Las Vegas, and it would shine like the sun out there. Well, guess what? That thing's now been closed down. It was massive because it doesn't do what we were all sold on what it was going to do. And these are the answers of men, but they're all manipulative is what they are, is to get us to go a particular direction.
0: You know, when I look at stories like this, it's a little bit on the facetious side, but I in my mind, I look at people who decide they want to become a Marxist, and you go in and you ask for your official Marxist card or your official hardcore leftist card, and the initiation requires you to flush your brain down the potty. And so, oh, well, I want that card bad enough. Okay, I'll do it. I'll flush my brain down the potty. But that's what you have to do to be on that leftist position.
1: And it absolutely, it reminds me of Paul's words in Romans chapter 1, where God says, when three times he says, I'll give them over, a third time I'll give them over to reprobate or debased mind. And it was Hal Lindsey who defined that as not just being a mind that is absolutely immorally evil, but also a mind that can't even think in its own best interest. In other words, it'll make a decision out of hatred towards someone else to destroy them, even though it'll end up destroying themselves. But they can't think that way. And it looks like we've been given over to that type of mind. I think, wow, what a mess. Lee, I got to ask you this question. And I want to shift over to Israel just for a minute. We don't have a lot of time left, but we still got a little over 5 minutes. When we look at what's going on, we have Jared Kushner. He seems to be the guy who's running for to be the peacemaker for Trump, and him and Witkoff. And Kushner's been all over. We opened up with a story earlier about Kushner meeting in Egypt with Hamas leaders, of all people, saying we're going to bring the peace deal. And basically, from what I understand, he met with Netanyahu and said, you will accept our peace deal. It's like forced upon Israel.
0: Yes.
1: Where do you see this going?
0: Well, ultimately, what we're watching is America ceasing to be one of Israel's best friends, if not her best friend, and starting to be a problem. Right now, America is forcing Israel to take a position that's going to be to her disadvantage, and it's going to cost Israel in the future. I think America is forcing Israel to back into a corner so she can be surrounded by Muslim enemies, nations, and fundamentalist groups who absolutely hate her and want to see her destroyed. And we're helping destroy Israel.
1: Mm-hmm. It was Kushner who basically also said something to the effect of, it's just over a piece of land. If you can recognize, it's just a real estate deal. That's all it really is. And that's how people in the West think. They don't get what the real deal is. In fact, let me find this quote I'm looking for here of Kushner. I got to read it because it's worth hearing, everybody. He said, one of the reasons the Arab-Israeli conflict persisted for so long was the myth that it could be solved only after Israel and the Palestinians resolved their differences. That was never true. The Abraham Accords exposed the conflict as nothing more than a real estate dispute between Israelis and Palestinians that need not hold up Israel's relations with the broader Arab world. It will ultimately be resolved when both sides agree on an arbitrary boundary line. So that's Kushner himself, what he says. It's just a real estate deal. Just get over it. We're going to make a deal, and then everybody's going to be happy and get along. I think of this. I cannot help but think when I hear these things of Joel chapter 3, where God says, I will judge all those that seek to divide my land.
0: Yes.
1: And Kushner's over there going, this is what we're going to do. We're just going to draw the – I mean, this is the British Mandate. This is the UN in 1947. I mean, you start looking at this, and you go, wow. And Kushner's driving this for the current administration. And Lee also look at this and think, okay, if this is the current administration, where is this going to go with the next administration? Because Trump has been more favorable to Israel than pretty much any president we've had before. But you look at this and go, man, this is concerning.
0: Yep. The high point for America's defense of Israel is behind us. Going forwards, it's only going to get worse. And it's downhill, and it's going to become steep downhill in the relatively near future.
1: That's a concerning thing. Okay, in the beginning of the program, Lee, you had mentioned how all these different groups are turning against Israel. We see it across the board. And you mentioned NAR, New Apostolic Reformation. Leah, I've said this for quite some time. Maybe you can help define it for our viewers. We still have about 2.5 minutes left. But I've been warning people about this for years with the NAR because many in the NAR that are part of the NAR, a church movement, everybody, a faith movement, have been in the past, they've been pro-Israel. But Lee, I have said one problem is the NAR has a post-millennial thought that we're going to fix the whole world, that mammon's going to fix the whole world. And in that, eventually the NAR movement, whoever is pro-Israel now, has to eventually turn against Israel because they're going to agree with things like we just read from Jared Kushner. Agree with, hey, Israel, you are the problem. You just got to get over. It's just a real estate deal, and we're going to fix the world. And we can't fix the world as long as you guys are here. You guys are a problem. So, Lee, got about 2 minutes left. Could you help define the NAR a little bit for our viewers?
0: Yeah, well, if you take traditional Pentecostalism of a more extreme form, which for some people that would be problematic in and of itself. Now you add to that a postmillennial view, whether it comes from traditional postmillennialism or the Pentecostal Kingdom Dominion version, add that into the mix. Now, take the whole concept that there's actual apostles and actual prophets today, the same sense that we're apostles and prophets in the Old Testament and the early New Testament, and elevate that. That's the problem you're facing. These, you have people here with apostolic or prophetic authority who are leading the church in the direction of a kingdom dominion theology or a postmillennial theology, trying to dominate the world, the Seven Mountain Mandate to take over the entire world, starting with America. This cannot possibly succeed unless they seriously compromise and meld themselves into the ecumenical movement, and then that is itself going to be destroyed by the Antichrist.
1: And you look at this and the thought process of so many in the Western churches is we're going to fix everything. We have the amillennial teaching. We have the postmillennial teaching. Amillennial, everybody means there's not a millennial kingdom. At best, we're living in it right now, which is hard to believe. Postmillennial basically says what you just said, Lee. And you look at this and go, wait a minute. We are trusting in the Lord Jesus Christ in coming back. He is the one that is going to, he is the judge. He is the one that judges in truth and righteousness, the sheep and goat nations, that there's going to be a rapture of the believers, that there's going to be a seven-year tribulation period. But all of these things are being taught now, and churches are pushing back against that. Lee, got about 30 seconds left. Let me ask you this. After everything we've discussed today, what is the one truth you most want Christians to remember as they monitor what is happening in the world?
0: Just keep your eyes fixed fast on the Lord Jesus, because this world is passing away, but Jesus Christ and the promises he's given to us are going to last forever. So keep your eyes on the prize in the skies.
1: Amen. God, that was great. Thank you so much, Lee, for joining me today all the way from Oklahoma. God bless you guys. We look forward to seeing you next time right here on World News Briefing.

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with human eloquence and angelic ecstasy, but don't love, I'm nothing but the creaking of a rusty gate. If I speak God's word with power, revealing all of his mysteries and making everything as plain as day, and if I have faith to say to a mountain, jump, and it jumps, but I don't love, I'm nothing. If I give all I own to the poor, or even go to the stake to be burned as a martyr, but I don't love, I've gone nowhere. So, no matter what I say, no matter what I believe, no matter what I do, I'm bankrupt without love.

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be in Ecclesiastes chapter 8, verse 4. Where the word of a king is, there is power. And who may say to him, what are you doing? He who keeps his command will experience nothing harmful. And a wise man's heart discerns both time and judgment, because for every matter there is time and judgment, though the misery of man increases greatly. For he does not know what will happen, so who can tell him when it will occur? No one has power over the spirit to retain the spirit, and no one has power in the day of death. There is no release from that war, and wickedness will not deliver those who are given to it. All this I've seen and applied my heart to every work that is done under the sun. There is a time in which one man rules over another to his own hurt. So what's cool about king passages from Solomon is, of course, because he was a great king. So it's not like someone talking about something they don't know anything about. He was a great king, and he has a perspective on this. He uses some interesting phrases here. He says, time and judgment. Did you catch that in verse 5? He said, a wise man's heart, and a wise, after saying obey the king, and he says, and a wise man's heart discerns both time and judgment. Think about that, those words together. Time and judgment. And then the very next verse, he says, because for every matter, there is time and judgment. It's a phrase. It's over these verses. Time and judgment. And he says, though the misery of a man increases greatly. So let's put this together here. There's time and judgment, yet misery increases. So sometimes in time, you don't think there is judgment because misery is increasing. Injustices prevail. Evil people are in power. They do horrible things. And it doesn't seem like there is time in judgment. Though misery of a man increases greatly. And then he comes forward and he says, but listen, no matter who it is, who's in power or usurping power, whoever it might be, with evil, verse 7 says, they don't know what will happen and they don't know when it's going to happen. Isn't that true? They don't know what will happen and they don't know when it's going to happen. There's all kinds of people that have, they think they've got it all figured out. But they don't really know what's going to happen or when it's going to happen. We can speculate. Now, there's Bible prophecies that tell us what's going to happen. But we don't really know when. And on the day of the Lord, who can keep from dying? There's no get out of jail card for the day of the Lord. When it's our time, it's our time. Now, Hezekiah negotiated for his life and God gave him extension, but still he had to face the grave. My mom spent the last 10 years of her life giving everything away, either designating it or giving it away. I'm like, what's she doing? It's like every year is like a perpetual garage sale, but it's free. She's clearing stuff out. I want you to have this. I want you to have that. To all the kids and grandkids, just letting go of everything. Time and judgment. Hebrews says that it's appointed unto men to die once and then the judgment. And this passage reminds us of that. There's for the good and the evil. That's the whole point that Solomon's saying. For the good and the evil, it's going to happen. It's going to happen. And then he even reminded himself, you know what, in verse 9, like, you know what, too? Careful how you treat your workers because you're going to give an account in eternity. Paul said, listen, whatever you do, do it heartily as unto the Lord. And you masters, be careful because you have a master, too. Peter said to the pastors in chapter 5 of 1 Peter, hey, don't be lord over the church because you're going to give an account to the chief shepherd. We need to be reminded if we're in positions of authority that we're still going to give an account. However much power we have, we need to fear and revere that power and fear the Lord like we started at the beginning of this study with back in verse 1. Now we read on, and the theme continues to develop with the wicked and the death, but he says this in verse 10. Then I saw the wicked buried who had come and gone from the place of holiness, and they were forgotten. In the city where they had done so, this also is vanity because the sentence against an evil work is not executed speedily. Therefore, the heart of the sons of men is fully set in them to do evil. Though a sinner does evil 100 times and his days are prolonged, yet I surely know that it will be well with those who fear God and who fear before him. But it will not be well with the wicked, nor will he prolong his days, which are as a shadow because he does not fear before God.
Man, isn't this, this is God's word. Isn't this a powerful passage of scripture? Solomon's saying, I've seen an evil man rise up in a city, and he did this, and she did that, and they did all this evil, and they did hundreds of acts of evil. And it seemed like they got away with it, so other people followed them and did the same thing. And it perpetuated evil because they all seemed to get away with it. But in the end, they didn't. And he says, it'll be well with the person, and he's back on fear of the Lord. It'll be well with the person who fears God. I was thinking about this. As I mentioned earlier, I've been thinking a lot about fearing God, the fear of the Lord is the beginning of wisdom and whatnot. And I had this thought. I was in Genesis. I'm going through Genesis as well. And I had this thought in Genesis. When Abraham in Genesis 22 went to offer up the son of promise, Isaac, and he passed the test. It says God tested Abraham. It's the first verse of 22. So Abraham, he's tested, Genesis 22. And after he passes the test, God says, now I know that you fear God. Okay. Well, we know because Abraham, and that's his, we're told in James, that's his, the works of faith that he's rewarded for. But let's think about this on this one thought about it'll be well with those who fear God. Let's think about that. Because the wicked do 100 things of evil and it's not well with them, but it'll be well with those who fear God. What was the fruit of Abraham's obedience passing that test and God being pleased with it? I'll tell you what it was. We'll find out from a prophet later on that because he feared the Lord and passed the test, God called Abraham his friend. So I got to thinking in Joey's theological mathematics of faith that in the case of Abraham, the father of faith, his faith being tested and passing it was driven by his fear of the Lord, and his fear of the Lord pleased God where God called him his friend. Isn't that beautiful? That's why it will be well with those who fear God. Jesus calls us friend. He calls us friends. He said, now I call you friends. To be the friend of God. But a true friendship with God is to fear the Lord and realize he's our creator, he's our savior, he's our redeemer, and he's coming for us, and he's going to transform us to be like him. Now, friends do try and influence you, right? Like birds of a feather fly together. And when you're younger, you probably had a few friends your parents didn't want you hanging out with because they're making you behave more like them. And Jesus is the friend that elevates, truly, right? So the fear of God is the beginning of wisdom, and it'll go well in the day of death for those who fear the Lord. And those who fear the Lord are like Abraham, who passed the test, and God calls them friend. It will be well with them. That's awesome. Verse 14, we read on. There is a vanity which happens, which occurs on earth, that there are just men in whom it happens according to the work of the wicked. Again, there are wicked men to whom it happens according to the work of the righteous. I said that this also is vanity. So I commended enjoyment because a man has nothing better under the sun than to eat, drink, and be merry. For this will remain with him in his labor all the days of his life, which God has given him under the sun. So now, again, Solomon's being sort of philosophical again. He's going, you know, it's not like so much like a riddle. It's not like a tangled wind chime. It's not a Rubik's Cube we can't figure out. It's just a frustrating thing that there's a good man and a wicked man, and they both got hit by the same flood, and they both died. And there's a good man and a wicked man, and they both made a ton of money on this investment, and they lived. It just seems unfair. That's what he's saying. But Jesus himself said that it rains on the just and the unjust. That's just the way it works. Good things happen to good people and bad people. And what seems to be bad things happen to good people, and bad things happen to bad people. And some things are sowing and reaping that we bring blessings or chasing upon our lives. And some things just are the human experience. It just goes that way. But we know with faith in Jesus, there's always a bigger picture if it does go that way. That God is bigger than this. Occasionally I share this story, but when we lost our first son at full term,
and we had the follow-up visit with the doctor. The doctor who sent us home when he shouldn't have, when we came in because we felt like the baby wasn't moving as much, he sent us home, everything's fine. And then Jesse died the next day or so. And then we came back to the hospital because the baby wasn't moving at all. And because we were Medi-Cal at the time, we were just having rotating doctors. And then eventually, the same doctor who sent us home delivered the baby. He was the shift. So he had to deliver our dead son. Then we had follow-up about 4 weeks later down there at the hospital. And when Jennifer and I went in to meet with them, you know, we had already packed up the baby room. We'd gone through all the sorrow. And we were grieving and all that stuff. He said, you know, he wouldn't look at me. Remember, I told you the story. He wouldn't look at me. He wouldn't look at me. I said, well, you know, we did this little bit of testing here and there. And, you know, he said this, literally what he said, he goes, it was one in a million. And that, I say, hey, doc, Jennifer's my witness. Look at me. And look, doc, our God, we serve the living God, and our God is bigger than one in a million. It's all good. This is between us and the Lord. If I don't think our God's bigger than 100 million, then who am I to preach the gospel or go share the Great Commission and go fulfill it? Who am I to go to hospital and minister to people that are dying with stage 4 cancer? Who am I to show up and do your loved one's memorial? Who am I to do your kid's wedding? If I don't believe God is bigger than 100 million, why would I be in this pulpit? You want to make sure where you go to church, that pastor and whoever's associated with him, they know that God's bigger than 100 million. And I've been saying this a lot. We're trusting Jesus Christ to raise us from the grave. From the grave and the dead. We can certainly trust them with bigger than 100 million. It is what it is. There's a plan in everything. So, good things happen, bad things happen. So Solomon's like, well, what's it all mean? He said, I'll tell you what it means. It goes back to what I said a couple chapters ago. Listen, work hard, enjoy your wife, enjoy your life. Be grateful. Just enjoy the journey. Look what he says there. You know, eat, drink, and be merry, for this will remain with him in all of his labor, all the days of his life, which God has given him under the sun. Yeah, when it really comes down to it, it's like 1 Thessalonians 4, aspire to live a quiet, peaceful life, serving the Lord, honoring the Lord, to live a life of character and integrity and have made the world a better place, to live the human experience however God had trusted to you, whether you're single or married, had kids, grandkids, no grandkids, whatever it might be, just to live the life God has given us. And I thought about this, and during worship, I had to turn my phone back on because I got a Foursquare for enjoy the journey. I got a Foursquare. Live, love, laugh, let go. You got to live because Christ is our life, eternal life. That's where it begins. That's abundant life. And then if you have Christ, you're going to love with the love of Christ. So you got to have life to love. You can't love without life. So life comes first, then you have love, the love of God. Just shed about in our hearts with the Holy Spirit. But Jesus is joy. I just finished reading Heaven Book the second time by Randy Alcorn. And the new heaven, the new earth is rejoicing, rejoicing, rejoicing, rejoicing, rejoicing. Where we're going, it's glory, it's continuation, continuity of our life right now. We're in glorified bodies, and it's rejoicing. It's forward, onward, and upward into glory. So we have to have joy. We have to have laughter. You got to be able to laugh when something's funny. You just got to have that positive disposition. So live, love, laugh, and man, before you get to eternity, you got to let it all go. Write the trust, write the will. Like my mom, give it away. She was giving away everything. This thing, the big clamshell from Guam that you can't even buy those things anymore. Like, you know, Hannah got that, claimed it. It's at her house in Florida. Like, she gave away all the mid-century coffee table everyone wanted. She just gave everything away. You got to let it go. When my dad passed away, his life possessions were in that room in the residential facility, and they fit in one box. And good for you, Pop. He's a Marine. He traveled light. He was rolling out. He did 50-mile hikes with a backpack on, you know? Dad knew, like, travel light. He let it all go. So we're going to live, we're going to love, we're going to laugh, we're going to let it go. Enjoy the journey. Some people just don't know how to laugh. I mean, there's a time it's funny, a time it's not funny. We did Ecclesiastes 3. But when something's funny and it's joyful, you gotta enjoy it. I always go back to Bryce and Emily's wedding in the gym here a couple years ago. When Emily Foster was there before she passed away from a brain tumor 7 months later.
Emily Foster, who was at the very first church service here, a three-year-old. Emily Foster, who grew up in this church, our youth group. Emily Foster was a part of everything we ever did. Her dad was assistant pastor here. Emily Foster, who went to the Air Force Academy, was a cadet and an officer and flew planes when she was 17. That amazing Emily Foster, I'll never forget dancing with her at that wedding. Man, I know the Jensens were there. I know the Deans were there. I don't know who else was there. But man, we made fools of ourselves dancing. Man, it was just so much fun. We're dancing in circles. We just dance in disco. We just say everything. I said we did the millennial hop because the millennial songs were like this. We're like, oh, what are you doing? I don't know. We're just doing it because they're doing it. But we were dancing and laughing. And I've got video clips of Emily Foster dancing and laughing with everybody. And I am so grateful that I danced with Emily and Jeremy Foster. And there's a song we're all dancing. It was in the far corner of the gym there. It's Shut Up. It's a song called Shut Up and Dance, whatever. You know, it's a pretty famous song. It's a millennial song. But we're all dancing. And even Ross Erskine, the deacon, who's never danced, all the weddings I've ever been at, he's never danced. He always watches everybody. He got up there and it looked like Charlie Brown Peanuts, like dun dun dun. And he's going like, I'm like, Ross is dancing. And let me say to Ross Erskine, aren't you glad you danced with the Foster family when there was joy in their family? We're celebrating the wedding of Bryson and Emily. Because 9 months later, we're doing a funeral for Emily Foster, which should have been her senior year at Air Force Academy. They're doing a flyover for her at her burial in Idaho, and we're doing a memorial at Calvary Costa Mesa. And all I could think on that day of sorrow, remember Scott Cunningham was there. Scott Cunningham did the worship. Scott Cunningham did worship at her memorial. And that was the day of sorrow. And you know, the day of sorrow will come, so make sure you laugh and enjoy the journey, and you rejoice when it's time to rejoice. You got to laugh, man. You got to take in the sunset because, you know, there's a rainy day. You've got to enjoy the journey. You all know that from me. This is my whole worldview. Like, you know what? This too will pass and we've got to enjoy the journey. It's for this will remain with him in his labor and all the days of his life, which God has given him under the sun. Man, you just got it. You got to enjoy it. Enjoy a good meal. Enjoy a good cup of coffee. Enjoy a good laugh. Enjoy friendships. Enjoy a good surf. Catch three waves. Poza Chica. Enjoy skiing down the mountain. Keith Randolph still skis. I'm like, how do you even still ski, man? I'm terrified of falling in. It's always cold. I'm old now. Everything's cold. It's my excuse for not surfing in January. It's too cold. He's like, oh, I love to ski. You know, like, enjoy life. He'll call me like, I just did 5 runs at Bear Mountain, and he's all happy. It's like, enjoy the journey. That's what's good for a man. Because good things happen to good people, good things happen to bad people, bad things happen to good people, and bad things happen to bad people. So make sure you're living in the present, enjoying the journey. And our last passage is verse 16. When I apply my heart to know wisdom and to see the business that is done on earth, even though one sees no sleep day or night, when I saw all the work of God that a man cannot find out and the work that is done under the sun, for though a man labors to discover it, yet he will not find it. Moreover, though a wise man attempts to know it, he will not be able to find it. I think it's been very helpful for me that I'm reading the book of Job at the same time I'm teaching Ecclesiastes. Because I'm in the part of Job where they have all the questions, and then the other guy, the young guy, the know-it-all guy, gets up and says everything he has to say. And then God's like, okay, everyone sit down. God's going to talk now. And it's chapter after chapter where he basically says, Job, were you there when I made the constellations? Were you there when I did this till the waters no more farther? Are you there when the oxen gives birth, whatever? Like, it's so good because there's things, all these things that God does in his universe, we know things that he does. And when we study true science, it's amazing when you look at the atom and you see these things. But there's so much he does we don't know or understand. And we need to realize, like I said earlier, let God run his universe. I love what's, remember, Solomon's the smartest guy that ever lived. This isn't just some guy at, you know, county jail, like, ah, you know, like, this is Solomon, the smartest guy that ever lived, because God made him the smartest guy that ever lived. He said, I applied my heart to wisdom, verse 16. But then you just realize, like, to see the business, and then I saw the work of God. So he had seesaw, to see the business, and I saw it. To see the business, and I saw the work. And he said, and here's what we find out. A man cannot, yet he will not. So why would you beat your head against the wall trying to figure out something that you cannot do
will not do and will never be able to do. We got to let God be true and every man a liar. We got to let God run his universe. We got to let him be enthroned in our heart and enthroned in his universe. That's what Solomon is saying here. I close with this Bible verse. In the book of Habakkuk, there before the Babylonians came and destroyed Jerusalem and the temple and everything, Habakkuk was like lamenting the Babylonians. He's a prophet. And God says, listen, Habakkuk, I'll do a work in your day. I'll do a work in your day, though it was declared to you. You would even, it's beyond you. You can't even comprehend it. And I like that. And then Habakkuk said, well, I'm not going to wait till you tell me what it is. And God said, listen, just write the vision I give you, and the just shall live by faith. But he didn't really tell him what the great work was. You know, for the next 30 years, Habakkuk had to watch siege one, siege two, siege three, the temple destroyed and everyone taken away. It's like, I'm not seeing a great work here right now. But see, it's not by our definition, it's by his definition. Who can know what God is doing right now on planet Earth in 2026? Who can know what he's doing in the Middle East? We know what Bible prophecies say, but who can really know what he's doing? Who can really know what he's doing right now in our own country and the lawlessness and the great divide that seems so irreconcilable of completely contrasting worldviews? Fear the Lord and lawlessness. That's not too compatible in the Congress, you know. That's not too compatible in the courts. But God is on the throne. And it comes back to, he's going to do his work in every generation. It's going to play out. I can't even imagine like being in the 40s in Germany and or Europe and watching all the horrible evils that happen. But they're all gone now. And they're all in eternity, all of them. And someday all this that we've seen in our timeline will all be gone and will all be in eternity. And the work that he was doing bigger than us and beyond us that we will not know, we're not able to, we got to let him do that work. And instead what we need to focus on is it's God who wills and works in us for his good pleasure. It's sort of like know your place, as they say. Hey, God's like saying, listen, Job, know your place. Joey, know your place, man. Just know your place. Hey, Joey, stay in your lane. This is your lane, your lane three. Stay in your lane. There's a work God's doing in each and every one of our lives in our timeline. That's the work we need to focus on. Because that's the work he'll work in us to make us like him, and he'll work through us to bring people to him. And that's the work that has continuation and continuity to the next realm. See, all the good work that is his spirit working in and through us for his good pleasure, it doesn't stop when we breathe our last, but it expands. When Christopher Columbus discovered the New World, Spain printed a coin to honor it. And in Latin it said, plus ultra, which means more beyond. And let me tell you, all the good work we're letting God do in our life, in us to make us like him, all the good work we're letting him do in our life through us to expand him, it's beyond. It's continuity. It's got continuation. It's going beyond. It's not like it's over. No, it's just the prelude to what's really going to be when we get to glory, when all of our creativity, all of our skills, all of our intellect cannot sin, will not sin, and you just keep expanding from glory to glory in the new universe, the new heaven, the new earth, and our glorified bodies. So focus on our work, know our place, and let God run his universe. And to this we say, yes and amen.

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2: After the fall of man and the fall of creation, Satan has taken advantage. Since man is now blind to God and the things of God, Satan preys on our ignorance. We're easily snookered and deceived. And Satan has wrestled the world from man's control. Today, it's obvious that Satan has at least semi-control over the world that we live in. Jesus acknowledged this in John chapter 12, verse 31, when he referred to Satan as the ruler of this world. Satan is the usurper. When mankind divorced himself from God, Satan stole control of the neighborhood. In Matthew chapter 4, remember, Satan offered Jesus the kingdoms of this world. All Jesus had to do was just worship him. And of course, Jesus rejected the devil's diabolical deal. But it's interesting, Jesus never questioned his right to make the offer. For Jesus knew that this world is in Satan's clutches. And this explains the awful shape that our world is in today. Our condition is not God's fault. If you have blamed God for the cancer, or for the crime, or for the injustice, or for the child abuse, or for the senseless accidents, or for war, or for famine, or for birth defects, or for Alzheimer's, or for the terrible Super Bowl this year, then you owe God an apology. For the world today is not as God created it to be. It was gifted to man, but then stolen by Satan. The miserable conditions that we live in today are the result of man's dominion and Satan's influence, not the governance of God. This world was given over to man, then forfeited to Satan. And as a result, John sobs. I like the paraphrase of verse 4. It says, I wept and wept and wept. Remember, it was a

was able to open the scroll or to look at it. They can't find anyone worthy enough to even give it a gaze. No wonder John cries like a baby. Reminds me of the newlyweds who went shopping for their first house. The kids didn't have much money. They told the realtor their salary. Then they asked, "Do you think there's a house out there in our price range?" The agent answered, "Yes, its current owner is a German shepherd named Prince." And this is why John sobs profusely, "All mankind is in the doghouse." Which brings us to a third S, the sibling I told you about. You see, God knew that man would foolishly throw away his dominion. So early on in the annals of Israel, God enacted laws that govern the ownership and the transference of real estate, even adding provisions for ownership and for redemption. Every property transaction in Israel came with a clause, a redemption clause. The original owner retained the right to buy back the land if he could afford the redemption price. In ancient Israel, families lost their land in two ways. Either the owner died without an heir, or the land was used as collateral for a loan that couldn't be paid. And if the owner was unable or even dead, a sibling could step in and redeem the land and keep it in the family. This sibling, this relative, was called the Goel, or the sibling redeemer, the kinsman redeemer. John knew these laws of redemption, God's laws. And this is why he scans heaven for a rich relative, for someone who's worthy to open this scroll. He fears that this fallen world will stay stuck in its fallen state. And that's why he sobs. But suddenly, one of the elders, one of those elders, those 24 elders, he walks over and he throws his arm around John and he says, "Cheer up, Johnny." And John never forgot the good news that he received. Verse 5. "But one of those elders said to me, 'Do not weep. For behold, the Lion of the tribe of Judah, the Root of David, has prevailed to open the scroll and to loose its seven seals.'" There is one who has prevailed. There is a lion from the tribe of Judah who has matched the requirements, who has satisfied the terms of redemption. He is the one who can bankroll the scroll. Revelation 5, verse 5 is one of the most strategic moments in the history of the universe. The opportunity to take back this fallen world is about to expire when suddenly one emerges who can right all wrongs and redeem all that's been lost. He is the Lion of Judah, and he is the Root of David. The ancestral tree of Israel's kings had the family of David as its branch and the tribe of Judah as its trunk. Jesus was born a man, both of the right tribe and of the right family, of Judah and of David. This gave Jesus the perfect pedigree to be mankind's sibling redeemer. Jesus is our rich relative. And he's rich in righteousness. Through his perfect life, through his sacrificial death, he earned enough equity and righteousness to pay the debt our sin had caused. Put it all together, and Jesus has the credentials to pop open this scroll and to loose its seals. And understand his motivation here. Jesus endured the brutalities of the cross, not just because he wanted to buy back a chunk of land. Jesus owns plenty of planets. No, a parable in Matthew 13 reveals Jesus' real incentive. There he said, "The kingdom of heaven is like treasure hidden in a field, which a man found and hid. And for joy over it, he goes and sells all that he has, and he buys that field." The man buys the land. Why? Not to possess another field, but for the treasure that has been hidden in that field. And friends, we are God's treasure. Jesus loves us. This is why he has bought back the earth, to make us members of his family. Which brings us to the fourth S. What about these seven seals? Jesus doesn't just open the scroll. He breaks these seals. Little wax seals bound up this deed. You see, it was one thing to buy back a piece of land, but it was quite another issue to force

0: person living on it to vacate the premises so that you could take back control. Thus, the breaking of these seven seals reveal another step toward a final eviction. I heard of a homeless man recently who pitched a tent in the front yard of the public library and refused to move, decided that would be his home. After negotiations failed, he was taken away by force. But what if you had been en route to the library that day? When you happened to just see the police manhandling this homeless fellow, you might cry, "Police brutality!" Unless you knew the whole story. And you see, this is what you need to realize about Satan. He is a squatter. He is the interloper who refuses to move. And this is why chapter 5 is so crucial to what happens in the rest of Revelation. For Jesus is going to rough up this rebel planet. He's going to get tough. He's going to evict Satan, his demons, and the legion of humans who've joined in their coup d'etat. Each time Jesus pops a different seal in heaven, sparks are going to fly on planet Earth. Terrible judgments are going to be unleashed. But don't forget Revelation chapter 5. For Jesus holds the title deed. This world rightly belongs to Jesus. And he will eliminate everyone who stands in the way of his rule. Don't scream police brutality. Jesus has a right to take back this world. He's purchased it with the redemption price. And he will. For centuries now, a stubborn Satan has been having his way. A rebellious man has been getting his way. We live in an age that we might call the day of man. But coming soon is a time that the Bible refers to as the day of the Lord. Revelation 6 verse 19 describes a period of time when God will have his say in the affairs of man. Satan is going to get escorted off the premises. In verse 5, the elder refers to the sibling, our Redeemer, as the Lion of the tribe of Judah. You know, the lion is considered to be the king of beasts. I like to go to the zoo and I like to watch the lion swagger as he walks. Boy, all the other animals, they shudder in fear when they hear him roar. Examine his jaws, his teeth, the sweep of his paws. The lion is a picture of courage and power and dominance and agility and ferociousness. And he is the perfect type of Jesus. There is an excerpt from C.S. Lewis where Lucy is talking to Mr. and Mrs. Beaver. And Lucy asks, "Who is Aslan?" Of course, Aslan is the Christ type in the story, the lion of the story. Mr. Beaver, he's astonished by our question, "Who is Aslan?" He says, "Why, don't you know? He's the king. He's the lord of the whole wood." Lucy replies, "Is he safe? I'll feel quite nervous about meeting a lion." Mrs. Beaver jumps in, "That you will, dearie. Anyone who appears before Aslan without their knees knocking is either braver than most or just silly." Again, Lucy asks, "But is he safe?" And that's when Mr. Beaver utters, "Safe? Who said anything about safe? Of course he isn't safe, but he's good. He's the king, I tell you." Revelation proves that Jesus is no tame lion. Jesus will one day roar and bring the wicked to their knees. He'll clean up the mess we've made of planet Earth. The righteous judge will bring order to a universe in contempt. Well, notice another S. It's a surprise. Jesus takes the scroll and ends the sob and is the sibling. And he breaks the seals. And here's the S I'm telling you about. Whatever you do, don't miss the scars. The elder calls Jesus a lion, but when John turns his head, we're told in verse 6, "And I looked, and behold, in the midst of the throne and of the four living creatures, and in the midst of the elders, stood a lamb as though it had been slain, having seven horns and seven eyes, which are the seven spirits of God sent out into all the earth. Then he came and took the scroll out of the right hand of him who sat on the throne." Horns are a symbol of strength. Seven eyes speak of his omnipotence and his omnipresence. He's everywhere. He's empowered with a sevenfold anointing of the one Holy Spirit. Jesus is the King. But surprise, when John turns to look at this lion, guess what he sees? The lion looks like a lamb. In fact, the word translated lamb here literally means little lamb. Mary had a little lamb. But now he's the conqueror. He's the King. He's the roaring lamb. You know, lambs or sheep are the most talked about animals in all of the Bible, but usually in connection with sacrifice. A river of blood flowed from the temple. The only way Israel could come to God was with a sacrifice. And all those sacrifices were leading up to the ultimate perfect sacrifice. As John said of Jesus, the Lamb of God who takes away the sin of the world. Now it's at a critical moment in the universe's history that the Son of God steps forward to take this title deed to God's creation and to open the seals of judgment. Heaven and the angels have always known him as the Lion. But here, Jesus appears as the sacrificial lamb. If I ask you, what are the only man-made things in heaven? You would answer, the scars of Jesus. After the resurrection, Jesus showed the scars in his hands. There was a hole in his side. There were wounds in his brow. Even his face was disfigured as they had plucked out his beard. And if the wounds in his hands were visible, and they were, what about his other scars? I believe they were visible too. You remember when Mary first saw the Lord? She didn't even recognize him. She mistook him as the gardener. It's probable that Jesus' face bore marks of his scarring. Isaiah 52 verse 14 sheds some light here. It's a prophecy of Jesus. It says, his visage, his appearance, was marred more than any other man, and his form more than the sons of men. His visage was marred, visibly marred. Hebrew scholars Keel and Delitzsch, they translate that verse, so disfigured, his appearance was not human, and his form not like that of the children of men. In other words, he had been beaten beyond recognition, and he still bore those scars even after his resurrection. I believe when our Lord Jesus was taken off the cross, his face looked like it belonged to a boxer who'd just gone 15 rounds in a slugfest. His body was torn and tethered as if it had been in a devastating airplane crash. Hey, if there had been a funeral for Jesus, it would have been closed casket. Thus, when John sees Jesus, he's expecting the lion. Yet, there stood a lamb as though it had been slain. Here is a lion that looks like a butchered lamb. I think we're all going to be shocked. I think we might even recoil in terror when we first see his scars. I'm not sure anything is going to prepare us for our first look into the face of Jesus. But I'm sure it won't take long for us to recall that those scars represent the price he paid so that we could be redeemed and made part of God's family. Suddenly, those scars will become a source of pride and a catalyst for praise. I believe when a million years has expired in heaven, we'll keep going back to those scars. And there we'll learn the depths of our Savior's marvelous love for us. The scars will always be there as eternal reminders of the price Jesus paid. But the lion, he will suffer no more. His face speaks of love, but there's fire in his eyes. Hands that cradled babies and opened blind eyes now break open seven seals that wreak havoc on the earth. And in this one moment, John's faith matures. He realizes that judgment will flow from the same spigot where mercy now streams. In heaven today, God's throne is called the mercy seat. But understand soon, it will become a judgment seat. We need to learn to see Jesus not just as he was on earth, but as he is now and will be forever. He is more than a sacrifice. The Lamb is also the King of the jungle. Before this vision, I imagine John was a lot like us. He quibbled over illnesses and life's injustices. How could a good God allow bad stuff to happen? His faith was so fragile. But I am sure that after this vision, John stopped all of his quibbling and his wondering and his doubting. He knows that soon, very soon, righteousness will prevail. Our fractured world will be reset. Evil will be punished and faith will be rewarded. From now on, John hangs not only his hopes for his own soul, but for the whole world on this roaring lamb. And John joins the heavenly host in verse 8. Now when he had taken the scroll, the four living creatures and the 24 elders, they fell down before the Lamb, each having a harp and golden bowls full of incense, which are the prayers of the saints. And here's another S, the supplications or the requests of the saints. Realize, friend, your prayers do matter. You know, at times it's hard for us to see this truth from our vantage point here on earth. But when we get a glimpse of heaven, God's throne, guess what we find there? There is a bowl full of prayers right next to the throne of God. Don't say the prayers that you hoist up to God get lost in the shuffle or really don't matter or get ignored. To the contrary, God has put angels and elders in charge of your prayers. They are even kept in close proximity to his throne. Later, God will address this bowl of prayers. Eventually, every cry for justice and for deliverance and for blessing and for peace and even retribution is going to be answered by God, but in his way and in his time, not our own. And notice our final S. It's a song. It's true. In the end, every prayer will become a praise. It may take 10 days or 10 years or 10 million years, but it'll happen. Every prayer will end up a praise. Verse 9 tells us, and they sang a new song, saying, "You are worthy to take the scroll and to open its seals, for you were slain and have redeemed us to God by your blood out of every tribe and tongue and people and nation, and have made us kings and priests to our God, and we shall reign on the earth." Well, you tend to think of the revelation as the end of things, but not so. At the end of things, they sing a new song because eternity is a bright future and they'll forever praise the King. Well, who is this in heaven singing? Who but the church of Jesus Christ, you and me, can sing this song? Who fits this description? Redeemed out of every tribe, tongue, people, nation. That's certainly not Israel. Only the blood-bought church of Jesus Christ can sing this song of redemption. That means that when the seals are broken, when the gloves come off, and God pummels the earth with judgment, the church is going to be in heaven singing this new song, singing praises to God. Verses 11 and 12 provide us the lyrics to heaven's song. John writes, "Then I looked, and I heard the voice of many angels around the throne, the living creatures and the elders. And the number of them was 10,000 times 10,000 and thousands of thousands." That's another way of saying too many angels to count. "Saying with a loud voice, 'Worthy is the Lamb who was slain to receive power and riches and wisdom and strength and honor and glory and blessing.'" Heaven is amazed most not by the lion's claws or his paws or his teeth or his roar, but by those scars. For time eternal, whenever we see his scars, we will bow once again and we will worship him with these words, "Worthy is the Lamb who was slain." And worship never dies down in heaven. Understand this. About the time one voice fades, another eruption of praise occurs. He says, "And every creature which is in heaven and on the earth and under the earth, and such as are in the sea and all that are in them." In other words, all creation now joins with heaven in the worship and in the adoration of the slain Lamb. "I heard them saying, 'Blessed and honor and glory and power be to him who sits on the throne and to the Lamb forever and ever.' Then the four living creatures said, 'Amen.' And the 24 elders fell down and worshiped him who lives forever and ever." And here's what I think. I think it's time for us to stop our quibbling. Yeah, you live in a fallen world. Get over it. Yes, life isn't always fair. Yes, life can throw you some nasty curveballs at times. Injustices occur, accidents happen, disasters strike. Life didn't turn out the way you thought. Big deal. You know what? A grown-up faith realizes that it's all just temporary. That a lamb now roars from heaven, who is worthy to rule. That he has a deed in his hand, and he's about to settle every score and make things right. So, stop wondering, stop worrying, and start worshiping, my friend. John's few moments in heaven taught him to remember those scars, certainly. But don't you stop there. Don't just see Jesus as he once was, but see him as he will be. John learned to hang all of his hopes for a better life and for a better world on Jesus, the roaring lamb. And there we have Revelation chapters 4 and 5.
1: 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The book of Revelation tells us about the prophetic witnesses who will come to proclaim the truth of God's word in the last days. But we're also warned that they will not be taken seriously by all. We already see that shaping up today, as many people have begun to openly mock the gospel. But Pastor Sandy encourages us to remain faithful to Jesus because he is coming back soon. The suffering we are facing in this life now is a mere inconvenience compared to the glory we stand to inherit in heaven. 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Once again, that number is 770-736-2828. 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

0: Welcome to The Word for Today, featuring the Bible teaching of Pastor Chuck Smith, founder of the Calvary Chapel Movement. This radio program is a verse-by-verse study through the entire Bible. And on today's edition of The Word for Today, Pastor Chuck continues with abiding and bearing fruit as we pick up in John chapter 15, verse 5. And now, with today's message, here's Pastor Chuck.
1: So, I am the vine, you are the branches. He that abides in me and I in him, the same brings forth much fruit. For without me, you can do nothing. I've got that underlined with a bold underline in my Bible. Because I have tried to do so many things on my own and failed. I wonder, when will that truth really sink into my heart? That I might realize that apart from Jesus, I can do nothing. It's futile for me to even try. Any service towards God not directed by the Spirit is worthless. Apart from me, you can do nothing. Now, I have here a reference to another verse that Paul declared in Philippians 4:13, "For I can do all things through Christ, which strengtheneth me." So they go together. Apart from him, I can do nothing. Through him, I can do anything. Nothing is too hard. I can do all things through Christ, but apart from him, I can do nothing. And so if a man abides not in me. Now, this brings up an interesting consideration. Is it possible for a man not to abide in Jesus Christ? If it were not possible, why would Jesus even bring up then the prospect? You see, if it weren't possible for a man not to abide in Jesus, he would not have even brought up the prospect. But the fact that he brings up the prospect means that there is that possibility. If a man abides not in me, he is cast forth as a branch and is withered. And men gather them and cast them into the fire, and they are burned. Cut off from the vine. Withered. And Isaiah tells us, it was Ezekiel that tells us the worthlessness of a grape branch. It's not strong enough to make a nail out of it. And you can't use it for any woodworking project because of its texture and makeup. A grape branch is only good for one thing, and that's to produce grapes. And if it doesn't do that, it really isn't good for anything else. It's not good firewood. It's like a punk. It just, you know, smolders and smokes, but it doesn't really burn well. And it's not good for any woodworking project. It's just worthless. It's good for only one purpose, and that's to produce fruit. I hate to tell you this, but you're good for only one purpose, and that's to bear fruit to God. And if you don't do that, you're just as worthless as a punk. I mean, you don't, there's no value to you. So Jesus said, abide in me. And if you don't, cut off, you're withered. Men gather them together and throw them into the fire, and they are burned. Now, if you abide in me, and my words abide in you, ye shall ask what you will, and it shall be done unto you. Now, he brings up here the subject of prayer. And in the subject of prayer, he makes here a very broad promise. Ye shall ask what ye will, and it shall be done unto you. But who is he addressing this broad promise to? Those who are abiding in him, and those who have the word of God abiding in them. If you abide in me, and my words abide in you, then, under those conditions, you can ask what you will, and it shall be done unto you. And herein is my Father glorified, that you bear much fruit, so shall ye be my disciples. And so God called the nation of Israel to bring forth fruit. They failed. Now God is giving out the vineyard to others. The church becomes the instrument of God to bear God's fruit in the world today. And if God spared not the natural branches but cut them off, take heed lest he not spare us. If we fail in the purposes of God to bring forth fruit, then God will raise up others to bring forth fruit unto him. I believe that I am eternally secure as long as I abide in Jesus Christ. No power can wrest me from his hand. I have no doubts or qualms at all about my eternal security and my salvation. I don't worry about, oh, is God going to save me or not, or will I make it in the last day? I know I will, because I have no intention of ever doing anything but abiding in Jesus Christ. And as long as I abide in him, I am eternally secure. You say, but what if you don't abide in him? That's your problem, not mine. You see, that doesn't even enter my mind. I'm like Peter, Lord, where can we go? You have the words of life. These people get all hung up on eternal security and all. That's too bad. Because I am eternally secure as long as I abide in him, and I have no intention of doing anything else. Now Jesus said, as the Father hath loved me, so have I loved you. Continue in my love. Now he's beginning to talk about the fruit. The fruit of the Spirit is love. This is what God is seeking from his church, love. The expressions of love. He wants verbal expressions, but he also desires deeds that express. Just like our wives want the verbal assurance, but then also they want the deeds. The verbal assurance doesn't mean much unless there are deeds, and the deeds don't mean much unless there are words. Somehow they want it verbalized. And she says to me sometimes, honey, do you love me? And I said, of course I love you. Don't I bring, you know, the food home for dinner? Or don't I provide for the house? Sure, I love you. Well, just needs verbal assurance. And God wants that verbal expression of our love. And God wants us to love and to show our love by our deeds. And this is the fruit God is seeking from his garden, from the church. Oh, that we might express our love to God more fully, more completely. If you keep my commandments, you will abide in my love, even as I have kept my Father's commandments and abide in his love. And these things have I spoken unto you, that my joy might remain in you and that your joy might be full. Now, this is the first time the Gospels mention anything about the joy of Jesus Christ. These things I've spoken unto you, that my joy. There are many people who picture Jesus as a very sad and sorrowful person, and they make note that the Gospels record many times his crying, but they never record any place where he laughed. I do not believe that silence is evidence or proof of anything. I personally am convinced that Jesus laughed a lot. The fruit of the Spirit is love, and the characteristic of love is joy. And for too many years, there was that kind of a unwritten code in the church that the more sorrowful you looked, the more holy you were. And so the ministers used to try and look as mournful and sad and sober, never cracking a smile, because that would be a sign of getting in the flesh and carnality, you know. And so it was always even a somber voice, "Good morning, brethren. We're gathered here today." You know, and it took on this somber kind of a, you know, you felt like you're coming under a dark cloud, you know, coming in the presence of God. But in his presence, the Bible says, is fullness of joy. And at his right hand, there are pleasures forevermore. And Jesus here speaks of his joy, but it is interesting that he speaks of his joy just before he's coming to the cross. And in Hebrews, we read, "Who for the joy that was set before him endured the cross, despising the shame." But then he talks about the fullness of joy that his disciples should receive. "That my joy might remain in you and that your joy may be full." There's a vast difference between joy and happiness. The world today is in a mad pursuit for happiness, but happiness is an experience of the emotions, where joy is an experience of the spirit. Because happiness is in the realm of emotions, it's a variable. And a person can go from great happiness to tears in just a hurry. Have you ever noticed how akin our emotions are? If our emotions really get to working, and I'm really getting emotional, and laughing hard, it's just a little tilt, and you can be crying. You know, I've watched this with the grandchildren. They'll be laughing and you know, all just screaming with gales of laughter, and then suddenly they'll look real sober, the little lip will go out, and they'll begin to puddle up and cry, you know. And you wonder, well, what happened, you know? They seem to be so happy and giggling and having so much fun, and suddenly they're crying. But that's because it's in the realm of emotions, and our emotions are variable, and you know, they can change so quickly. That's why the Lord doesn't promise happiness. It might not last. He promises joy, because that is a experience of the spirit, deeper than the level of the emotions. It's an abiding joy. It's not the variable. And though the outward circumstances of my life may change drastically because it's joy, it doesn't vary with my outward circumstances. It's a constant. You see, you might come to me and say, "Oh, Chuck, I'm really desperate. I need $10,000 right away to pay off these bills because, you know, they're going to foreclose on me." And I might sit down and write you out a check for $10,000 and hand it to you and say, "Here." And you go away just so happy, saying, "Oh, great," laughing all the way to the bank until you tried to cash the check. And then you would become very sad when they would say, "He doesn't have enough money in his account to cover that thing." And so you see how your happiness can change to sorrow in such a hurry because of the change of the outward circumstances, but not the joy. And the Lord wants your joy to be full. And twice here in this final discourse with his disciples, he speaks about this fullness of joy. And in this case, the fullness of joy is related to your prayer life. Oh, the joy of being able to spend time in prayer with the Father and to see God working in answer to prayer. What joy, what full joy it brings to us to see God's answers to prayer. And so related here to our prayer life, that your joy may be full. "This is my commandment." Now, Jesus had said, "If you keep my commandments, you will abide in my love." What is his commandment? That you love one another as he said, "I have loved you." Just one commandment, but it isn't simple. Just one commandment that I love you as he loved me. Now, this love, as I said, is the fruit that God is looking for. And Jesus said, apart from me, you can do nothing. And for you to try to manufacture this fruit, this love, is an impossibility, and you just can't do it. It is the result of that relationship with him. As I abide in him, his word abides in me. As I am washed and cleansed by the word, then my life begins to produce much fruit, and God's love begins to pour forth through my life to touch the lives of those around me. But it isn't something I can do in my own struggle or effort. It is something that is the natural result of just abiding in Jesus. His love begins to flow forth from my life to others. And that really is the sign and the evidence that Christ is truly indwelling me, that I am really one of his disciples, that we have this love. So this is my commandment, that you love one another as I have loved you. And then he declared, for greater love has no man than this, than a man will lay down his life for his friends. That's the kind of love I have for you. I'm going to lay down my life for you to prove my love. And this is the way I want you to love one another, with a self-sacrificing, giving love, where you will lay down your life for each other. You are my friends if you do what I command you. The commandment is that we love one another. Henceforth, I do not call you bondslaves, for the bondslave does not know what his Lord is doing. But I have called you friends, for all things that I have heard of my Father I have made known unto you. It is interesting, though Jesus declared this new relationship no longer bondslaves but friends, that each of the writers of the New Testament took the phrase bondslave to describe their relationship to him. Paul, a bondslave of Jesus Christ by the will of God. Jude, a bondslave. Peter, a bondslave. James, a bondslave. And though the Lord said, I'm calling you friends, yet there was that awareness and consciousness that true life is only discovered when I submit it totally to him, to serve him. Now Jesus declares, you have not chosen me, but I have chosen you. That to me is such an exciting thing, that God chose me. When did God choose me? In Ephesians we read, we were chosen in him before the foundations of the world. Now it is interesting that in so much of our evangelism we are emphasizing that a person chose Jesus Christ, when in reality, Jesus said, you haven't chosen me, I have chosen you. As Paul begins to list the spiritual blessings that he has in Ephesians chapter 1, thanks be unto God, the Father of our Lord Jesus Christ, who hath blessed us with all spiritual blessings in Christ in heavenly places. When he begins to make a list of the spiritual blessings for which he is thanking God, what does he put at the top of the list? The fact that God chose him. Actually, that should be at the top of all of our list, because if God didn't choose us, then none of the rest of the benefits would be there. But because God has chosen us, then all of the rest of the benefits follow, having been chosen of God. Does it upset you that God chooses people? Surely if you've been chosen, it doesn't. I'm blessed that God chose me. Now, my mind immediately begins to take this truth and race with it and say, wait a minute, if God has chosen some, then that isn't fair to the others. And shouldn't God be fair? How can God be fair when he has chosen those that are to be saved? In the book of Acts, we read, "And as many as were ordained to eternal life believed." Jesus said, "I've chosen you and ordained that you should be my disciples." And so in the book of Acts, "And as many as he ordained unto eternal life believed." You know, that sure takes the pressure off, doesn't it? It's God's work. Salvation is of the Lord. Except the Father draw a man, he cannot come to Jesus Christ. God has chosen us in Christ before the foundations of the world, that we should be holy and blameless before him in love, bringing forth this fruit that he desires. Now, on what basis did God make his choice? You see, don't find fault with God yet. Don't judge God too quickly. God made his choice on the basis of the fact that he knows everything, on the basis of his omniscience and his foreknowledge.
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1: May this be a time of spiritual growth as you get into the Word, and as you study, and as you yield your life to God, that his love might be manifested through you, that his joy might be fulfilled in you, and that his peace might just keep your heart, your life, your mind. 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
2: That hour approaches in your life, God will be there. 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And people will think something's wrong with you. They're all freaking out, but they're not the ones dying. You're the one dying, and you're the one that's got peace. Only God can do that, the God of the Bible.
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1: 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Now, Peter was, of course, a disciple of Jesus Christ who later on became the leader of the first church. And throughout his ministry, Peter lovingly cared for others and faithfully pursued his passion to spread the gospel to everyone around him. Now, Peter understood the power of God's love, and he set an example for all true believers to live by. Now, in these final verses from chapter 5, Peter says farewell in a way that only he can, by lovingly directing us back to Jesus. With peace, hope, and confidence, he reminds us about heaven, where Jesus is preparing a place for us. So today, on day 3 of this message, Pastor Jack goes on to say that until we meet again in heaven, God will be providing for our lives, providing faithful people, providing unwavering confidence, lasting endurance, and eternal relationships. Our very soul and spirit is anchored in the existence of God Himself. And now from his message called Until We Meet Again, here's pastor and Bible teacher Jack Hibbs.
2: Philippians 1:6 says, being confident of this very thing, that he who has begun a good work in you will complete it until the day of Jesus Christ. Someone say amen, please. That's awesome. When will this be over? When will it be over? The day that you're perfected. What day is that? The day that God finishes his work. What day is that? The day that he's complete. What day is that? The day that you start breathing in this world. Remember when I said, see ya. I'm saying goodbye to you. And in that instant, I'm arriving into the eternal kingdom of our great God and Savior, Jesus Christ. Everything's complete at that point. My sin nature's gone. I've been perfected in Christ at the moment of death. I'm completely set free. And I reflect Him because of the work of the Holy Spirit. Theologically, God the Father has presented

God the Father, God the Son, God the Holy Spirit, God at work in you, both to will and to do of His good pleasure, says the Bible. He'll never stop working in your life. He's committed. He won't stop. Real quick, beautiful. It's John chapter 20. Jesus is now resurrected from the dead. And all of the confusion, all of the Sunday morning stuff's going on. And it's very cute. Look at John chapter 20. We'll read it together. John 20, verse 3. It says, Peter, now John, this is John's gospel. John wrote this. He's going to talk about himself. John always talks about himself as the disciple whom Jesus loved. Isn't that great? You should talk the same way, by the way. I'm Jack, the disciple whom Jesus loved. Well, what makes you so confident? Oh, nothing about me, I'll tell you that. Just like I gave him that water, God gave me grace. God reached out and touched my life. It's God who gave me the gospel. God told me about his son, Jesus. Okay, God saved me. God died on the cross for me. God rose again from the dead for me. God did it all. Okay, so in his work, I'm confident. And he loves, it's his nature. So he loves me. Just let that settle in upon you for a moment, that how God loves you. He said, man, Pastor, so many people hate me in my company. They hate me in the park. The team can't stand me. I don't even know why I'm on the team. They hate me. Hey, listen, if everybody hates you, it might be true. Maybe everybody hates you. It might be true. God loves you. Okay? Peter therefore went out, and the other disciple, that's John, and were going to the tomb. So they both ran together, and the other disciple, that's John, outran Peter, so now he's bragging, and came to the tomb first. And he, that's John, stooping down and looking in, saw the linen cloths lying there, yet he, John, did not go in. So John's, if you've been to Jerusalem and that the tomb that's in the garden, it's big. And the stone that was rolled upon that door is huge. The track for the stone's massive. The height of the stone, the doorway's, anyway, he's looking in. This is John. Watch what Peter does. Then Simon Peter, remember, according to church history, Peter's a very big individual, a very big Jew, like Tevye and Fiddler on the Roof, big, right? Big Jew, fisherman, burly, running. He's running. And he's got leather sandals on. Then Simon Peter came following him and went into the tomb. Seems as though he didn't seem to stop at all. And he saw the linen cloths lying there. Look at this. And the handkerchief. John never saw that part. Thank God Peter went all the way in. Because Peter sees the handkerchief that had been around his head, not lined with the linen cloths, but folded together in a place by itself. So listen, when they went to put Jesus in the tomb, they wrapped his body in linen from his toes to his neck. They wrapped him. Okay? And then they took a separate wrapping and wrapped his head. It's a normal custom. John's looking, doesn't see everything. Peter falls in there, looks around, and there's a treasure. There is a neatly folded head cloth. That head cloth is about this big, people. So about 2 feet wide and about 18 inches wide. Why does the Holy Spirit, the author of the Bible, point this out? Because when a Jewish carpenter was working on a project, every day that he was working on the project, when it was time to go home, he would take his head wrapping, which was his sweat cloth, his sweat rag, and he would put it on top of the project. He'd go home. It meant, keep your hands off my project. I'm working on it. It's not done yet. It's covered up. He'd come back the next morning, take it off, either put that thing around his waist or put it through a loop on his hip, and he'd go to work. End of day, guess what happens? He puts the thing back on the project. When the carpenter was satisfied with the project, and when the project was all done to the satisfaction of that carpenter, he took the cloth, wiped his brow all off, and took it and folded it neatly and took it away from the project and set it down so that

0: If anybody came in to see what's available at the shop or at the store or whatever's going on, it was announced, oh, wow, look, he must have just finished this. It's all done. How do you know? Because his handkerchief's now folded over here. He's done. It's all done. Listen, two things. When Jesus died on the cross, he said, it's finished. Remember, paying the debt of your sin, paying the invoice. Satan had an invoice, so to speak, against you. You owed the universe in sin debt. Jesus pays that with his blood and says, it's finished. But there's one more finishing. In John chapter 20, when that cloth was pulled off to the side, listen, this is the kind of finish that gets us started. Everything's been prepared. Now, let's go. Let's do this. The finished cloth signifies this. All that is needed for man to be saved is completed. So go tell the world. So let's get going. And that's what Peter's communicating to his precious flock. This will be the second and final consideration, verses 12 to 14. God will provide for you, my friend. He'll not only finish what he started, he'll provide for you. And this is how he does it. In verse 12, we learn that he provides for you and I, faithful brethren, faithful brothers and sisters in Jesus. Verse 12 says, by Salvanus. This is a wonderful man of God, a servant of God. He had worked with Paul the Apostle. He worked with Barnabas. He worked with John. He worked with Mark. And he's here working with Peter. A very faithful man. A man that a church can't function without. Men and women just like this. God will be faithful to bring you, not many, you don't need many. God will bring you faithful brothers and sisters in Christ in your walk and your experience with God. Sometimes to encourage you, sometimes to rebuke you, sometimes to hold your hand, sometimes to renew you. But they're faithful. And beautifully, Peter calls him a brother as he considers him. We also learn this, that in verse 12, that God will provide for you unwavering confidence. He says they're exhorting and testifying that this is the true grace of God. What is Peter saying? In summation, he's saying this. Everything I have said to you, every testimony, every argument I've given to you, it's for this reason. This is the true grace of God. The true grace of God is a reference that it is the grace that will begin you in your life all the way through to the end. Grace in the beginning, grace at the ending, grace of God all the way through. And all of my cult friends laugh at how dependent you and I are upon God's grace. Oh, you gracers. That's what they nickname us. You know that. Gracers. Oh, you gracers. You can't do anything without the grace of God. That's right. That's right. You should pay close attention to that, friend, because that's how you get to heaven. By the grace of God, not by your works. What a tremendous strength. The true grace of God is going to get you all the way through. And then finally, we look at this, and it's the providing a lasting endurance. Providing a lasting endurance. He says it's this grace in which you stand, the grace in which you stand. All the way through. So what does this mean? It means that God's grace has got you tied to this pillar, which is the gospel of God. And it's God's grace that's going to keep you there until the hour comes. You need to know that. Right now, because you're healthy or you're okay and you're not nearing the hour, you're not worried about it. There are a lot of people that get all anxious because their death is coming. They're freaking out and panicking. And then there's the Christian, or maybe that's even the Christian, and he's still panicking about it. And then you come and you give them the word of God, and then you see them from the inside out calm down. You see them be reminded of God's grace, and it's yes, yes, Lord, yes. I got to hold a young man in this church for, I don't know, a little over an hour. It was too painful for him to lay down, so I just held him in City of Hope. Just got a chair opposite him, and he had his head up here, and I was just holding him up because it was in less pain holding him, and we just holding him then, and I'm talking scripture into his ear, and praying with them and just talking and talking, and then you just that, there's just that last moment. And it's the stillness. Great stillness. And you sense the curtain open, as it were, of eternity. And that young man goes home to Jesus. We're stuck with the body. And he's gone from it. That hour approaches in your life. God will be there. Christian, I promise you, God will be there. And people will think something's wrong with you. They're all freaking out, but they're not the ones dying. You're the one dying, and you're the one that's got peace. Only God can do that. The God of the Bible. The God of Abraham, Isaac, and Jacob. That's what he does.
1: 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And now, let's get back to today's message. Once again, here's Pastor Jack.
0: She who is in Babylon, elect together with you, greets you, and so does Mark, my son. She, the word she here, is church. It's the church. Babylon is Rome. You probably read other stories about it. Go ahead. It's Peter's writing from Rome. Peter's going to die in Rome. And the first century church, they referred to Babylon or Rome as being Babylon. She's the church who is in Rome, elect together with you. Listen, elect together, elect. Did you know, listen, God, did you know this? Based upon the doctrine of election, God does this. Based on predestination, okay, watch this. God's foreknowledge, in his foreknowledge, God has predestination, and based on that is the doctrine of election. They all dovetail together. So what does that mean? What does that mean? Here's what it means. That God knows those who are going to heaven and those that are going to hell. He knows who they are. Did you hear what I'm saying this carefully? He knows who they are. God does not live in a time zone. He's eternal. So let me ask you this. When did you, according to God, when did you say yes to Jesus Christ, according to God? The answer is in eternity. If you looked at God's watch today, his watch says eternity on it. Are you with me? He doesn't live in this time zone. So if God knows all things and he knows the future before it ever happens, he knows that when the gospel goes out, before the universe was ever created, before Genesis 1:1 ever happened, he knew that when the gospel would go out, that there would be people who would say yes to it and those who would say no to it. Those who would say yes to the gospel, that God in his foreknowledge has predestined those who believe. He doesn't make them believe. He doesn't bend your arm into heaven. He knows in advance. So when the gospel is preached in a crowd like this, there are some people who say, I don't need that. The reason why you think you don't need it is because you're not chosen by God. Well, what if I want to be? If you want to be, then God knew in eternity that you'll change your mind and say yes to him. So did God know I changed my mind in eternity? Yes. So what am I going to do next? I don't know. Ha! I don't need to know. God knows. Say, well, I don't want anything to do with heaven. Don't worry about it. You'll have nothing to do with heaven. I don't want to be with these people. You're not going to be. Do you understand? He doesn't force anybody. But his foreknowledge, every time you read about predestination in the Bible, there's something that precedes predestination, and it's the word foreknowledge. 1 Peter 1, verse 2. 1 Peter 1, verse 2 says, elect according to the foreknowledge of God. Boom, right there. Romans 8, 28. And we know that all things work together for good to those who love God, to those who are called according to his purposes. For whom he foreknew, he also predestined to be conformed to the image of his son. Do you see that? So that's the big question today. God We'll see to it. My dear friend, Christian, today, God is bound by his word to finish his work in your life. And he's going to do it. So just cooperate with him. It works better for you. If today, maybe, listen, maybe today you're saying, I need to make this decision. Then do it. No more dilly-dallying around. No more playing games. Okay? Let's just pray right now. Nobody, don't bump anybody. Don't interrupt anyone. This is a serious, serious moment. Maybe someone's going to say yes to Jesus today. We don't want to interrupt that. Heavenly Father, we come and Lord, we ask that, Lord, I confess, Father, I can only know these people to a degree. You know them inside and out. And you've not only known them inside and out, you know what they're going to eat for lunch next Tuesday. You knew the color of their hair before their parents were even born. You know them. And so, Lord, I pray that you'd move here this morning. While heads are bowed and eyes are closed, I'm going to ask you today, if God has been pricking your heart, you feel like there's a spotlight on you, you feel like there's a big finger pointing you out in the sanctuary, you feel in a room very big, you feel very, very somehow private and personally being dealt with, that ain't me. That's nobody around you. That's the Holy Spirit. If you were to die today, do you have the absolute confidence that you would enter into the paradise, heaven of God himself? Do you know why Jesus died on the cross and what that achieved? Do you know why he had to be resurrected from the dead for you to make it to heaven? Will you pass the test of knowing him? Today, maybe today, you're saying, I want Jesus Christ to take control of my life. I want my sins forgiven. I want to start over. I want to give my life to him. Can you put your hand up as I look? Others, please be praying. If God is speaking to your heart, obey him. Put your hand high if that's you today. God bless you. Anyone else? Put your hand down. Anyone else? God bless you. Those of you who raised your hands, can you, in your own words to him right now, he's listening, you just tell him, Lord, I'm coming to you right now, and I'm asking you to forgive me, and I'm asking you to wash me afresh. Jesus, your Bible says you died on the cross for my sins. I heard that today, and that you rose again from the dead. The resurrection of Jesus Christ, an epic historical fact that's no longer a legend for me today. I'm receiving that truth for my own life. And I'm asking you, God, to change me from the inside out and to give me a brand new life, please. I am tired and I'm convicted. I've sinned and I need you. In Jesus' name, you can put your hands down. Everyone, this is going to be 1 second longer. Heads down. Christians, be praying. If you know, as the Bible says, these things have been written that you might know you have eternal life. If you're a born-again Christian, leaning solely upon the blood of Christ and the grace of God today, will you raise your hand? You can put your hands down. As we end this book today, if that separation concerns you, we had some people in here today raise their hand to accept Christ. We had a lot of people in here today raise their hands because they have already accepted Christ. Maybe you're here today and you couldn't do both. I just want you to know that there'll be a day when God will do that. I'm a mere worthless little man. He is the great shepherd of the sheep. And there'll be a day coming when he separates the sheep from the goats. And I pray for you that you would have a changed heart and mind and come to the grace of Almighty God through our Lord and Savior Jesus Christ. And all God's people said, Amen.
2: 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We're glad you took the time to be with us today. And the great mystery? Well, that's the love of Jesus Christ. It passes all human comprehension. And to love Jesus is absolute heaven on earth. Until We Meet Again is part of Pastor Jack's series called Anchored, a study in 1 Peter. It's a series that takes us through the life and times of the Apostle Peter, whose love for Jesus Christ carried him through some great persecution, and whose compassion for others still inspires us today. 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

No one can help to be struck with a tremendous difference between Jesus' behavior during those terrible hours and the actions of those around him at the Garden of Gethsemane. And when he was in great agony in the garden, throughout it, it becomes apparent, clear, that Jesus was the only one that was not thrown off balance by the passions of the night and the following day. Today on The Level, Pastor Poncho will offer us further commentary concerning the Passion Week of Jesus and the events that surround it that would lead him to the way of the cross. As we continue our studies in John, we'll be looking today at chapter 18 and consider the Father's Cup.

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1: Go with me to John. John chapter 19. Chapter 18 of John. There are only 11 verses. John leaves out the agony, the humiliation, the suffering of Jesus, the dialogue of Jesus. He leaves everything out. Why? Well, it is believed that John wants to present Jesus Christ as dignified as possible, because this is the last gospel. This is the last gospel written, the last one, around 60, 70 AD, around 40 years or 50 years after Jesus had ascended to heaven. And the reason John wrote this was basically to exalt Jesus and the gospel, because by that time there were many false teachers and prophets already. And so John wanted to bring the gospel as an apologetic presentation to those who were taking the word of God and the life of Jesus out of context. And he was the only living apostle, and they asked him, you write it, and he wrote it. Not only did he write this, he wrote 1 John, 2 John, 3 John, and the book of Revelation. He wrote that. And so he writes here, he says, when Jesus had spoken these words, he went out with his disciples over the brook Kidron, or the Kidron Valley, where there was a garden which he and his disciples entered. And Judas, who betrayed him, also knew the place, for Jesus often met there with the disciples. Then Judas, having received a detachment of troops and officers from the chief priests and Pharisees, came there with lanterns, torches, and weapons. Matthew and John are the only ones that name the items of armaments. Only Matthew and John. Luke does not, and Mark doesn't either. But John and Matthew want to present that they brought almost, it was a cohort, it could be over 500 people, but that would have been an overkill. But they probably brought safely, they brought around 200 men. 200 men against 11 guys. 11 guys that are unarmed. These guys came with bats. They came in with lanterns because they were expecting a fight. That's what Jesus said. Hey, we don't fight. That's not what I'm teaching. We do not fight. Jesus knew the hour had come. He knew that the hour had come. He knew that. And he said, this is what's going to happen. It's prophetically fulfilled. He knew that. And he knew what was going to happen. When he saw Judas in one of the Gospels, it was Jesus that went up to Judas. And he says, are you betraying me with a kiss, my friend? Friend. He calls a friend. Would you do that knowing that a guy's going to backstab you? Would you go up to him and go, hey, I know you're going to jump me, my friend. I know you're going to kick my butt right now, my friend. Jesus, in this ultimate dispensation of grace and forgiveness, understands that Judas is gravely mistaken. But scripture has to be fulfilled. And so they answer. And verse 4. So Jesus, therefore, knowing all things. Notice that. Knowing all things that would come upon him, went forward and said to them, whom are you seeking? They answer him, Jesus of Nazareth. And Jesus said to them, I am he. And Judas, who betrayed him, also stood with them. Now when he had said to them, I am he, they drew back and fell to the ground. John is the only one that writes this. See, this is the only place, and also in the book of Acts, chapter 5, where the Bible speaks of being slain in the spirit. The only place. They're not good. See, slain in the spirit is not biblical. And yet we see it on Christian television. And they tell you, people that go to those churches, they tell you, oh, does Calvary Chapel Montebello, do they slain in the spirit? No, we don't do that. Oh, you got to come to my church. Why would you want to go to a church and you get slain in the spirit? What benefit do you get out of that? And you ask them, do they catch you? If they say, no, we don't catch you, then you got to go to that church. Because I want to see when they don't catch people. See, I've been to those churches, man. There are people who says, and says, in the name of Jesus, but there's someone that's still bringing down. And they realize that nobody's catching them. So they look back, no, I'm not going down. And then when the catch is back, and then they start doing the fish, and then they go, and they fall to the ground. Listen, that's emotionalism. And I'm not insinuating, or am I protesting that God is not able to do that? God is able to do whatever you want, whatever he wants, rather. See, one time I wanted to be, I said, Lord, talk to me. Talk to me, Lord. And I begin to pray in my car. And all of a sudden, a torrent of emotion came over me. And I began to weep and cry. Weep. Just weeping. Weeping over what? Weeping over who God is and who am I. Weeping over the grace of God and my poverty, spiritual poverty. Thinking about his faith and my faithlessness. And all that came over me, and I just said, oh, Lord, I just need your grace. I need your grace. I just need your grace. And nobody knew that because, see, I'm in the freeway. I just had to stop because it was just a torrent of tears, and I couldn't do it. I had to just stop, and I just stood there, and I just, my engine was idling, and I stood there, and I said, Lord, you see, he's able to do that. I don't watch a movie get like that. I see my daughters and my wife, they're crying over a movie, and I'm thinking, where's the popcorn? Yeah, I don't get excited. I'm not that kind of a guy. But God can do whatever he wants. But when they begin to slay people in the spirit, and that is the finality, and that's the culmination of their service, something is wrong. Something is terribly wrong. And so it's just sensationalism. It's the power of suggestion. You don't see it in the Bible. You only see it here. They fall down. And you also see it in Zechariah and Ananias when they kept money back and they both died. And so that's the only two places where you see where they're slain backwards. So he says, I am he. Boom, they all fell down. Then he asked them again, whom are you seeking? And they said, Jesus of Nazareth. Jesus answered, I have told you that I am he. Therefore, if you seek me, let these go their way, that the saying might be fulfilled which he spoke. Of those whom you gave me, I have lost none. Verse 10. Then Simon Peter, having a sword, drew it and struck the high priest's servant and cut off his right ear. The servant's name was Malchus. So Jesus said to Peter, put your sword into the sheath. Shall I not drink the cup which my Father has given me? Notice how he admonishes him with a truth and a rebuke. He says, shall I not drink the cup which my Father has given me? Translation, should I not take the will of God in my life? After all, this is why I came to this world for. Because according to prophecy and according to verse 4, Jesus knew all things that will come upon him. He knew what was going to happen. He didn't get caught by surprise. He didn't say, what's happening? What's going on? What did I do? Nothing. He already knew. This is why he says in John chapter 10, no one takes my life away from me. I have the right to lay it down. I have the right to take it up. I give my life for my people. He gives his life. And so, see, John doesn't do any service for us. Because he only took 11 verses. Now, what I want to do is speak to you a little bit about the cup. In Psalm 16, King David credits the Lord with assigning his portion and cup in life. In Psalm 23, he equates an abundant life with an overflowing cup. It is a potent image in a semi-arid world. God fills my cup. And then the culmination of the positive image of the cup is in Psalm 116. Here the psalmist raises the cup of salvation as a thank offering to God, in effect offering the sum of his life to his Lord. It is also called the cup of consolation, Jeremiah 16:17. So the cup has a positive note. God fills my cup. The Lord, the cup of portion, and also the abundant life, the overflowing cup, and the cup of consolation. But the metaphor of the cup, like life itself, can also be negative. And here we have negative imagery. The cup can function as a cup of wrath, a vessel pouring God's judgment upon the nations, the prophet Ezekiel, Jeremiah, and Zechariah depicted the fiery judgment of God as his cup of fury and destruction. So it is the cup of ire. Is that how you spell it or pronounce it? I-R-E? How do you say it?
2: Ire.
1: Ire. It's wrath. Psalm 11:6. Upon the wicked he will rain coals, fire and brimstone, and burning wind shall be the portion of their cup. Habakkuk 2:16. You are filled with shame instead of glory. You also drink and be exposed as circumcised. The cup of the Lord's right hand will be turned against you, and utter shame will be on your glory. In Mark 10:38, I just had you read that. And so we find here, and all throughout the three Gospels, which John omits, I want to present them to you. Time does not permit us this one. We'll be turning left and right, and some people criticize me. You shouldn't show the scriptures there because you're making the sheep lazy. Well, listen, time does not permit us. You see, if I really didn't want you to go over, we would not go over them. We'll go through just 11 verses, but we will miss out on what Matthew says, what Mark says, and what Luke says. So when you put them all together, you have a greater understanding, a greater appreciation, and a greater affiliation, because now you know the passion of Christ. You will also know when he tells Peter, James, and John, he says, pray that you may not fall in temptation. Why then? Remember the two brothers? They came and wanted to assert authority. And they're saying, you're missing the whole boat, guys. You're missing the whole boat. Peter, you're the one that said you're going to back me up. Listen, this is time to be up. You need to be aware of what's going on. And that's what he kept telling them. Pray that you may not fall into temptation. Because you three need to know this. Because you three, you have a big mouth, you assert yourself, and you really don't understand what I'm all about. And you two sons of thunders, all you want to do is light up people to death. You cannot do that. And so the sons of thunder, that nickname is not for naught. The sons of thunder were impatient. They were basically accommodators. They were jockeying for position. And God is saying, listen, listen, wake up. This is time to pray. But they just thought it was just another.

0: their average night. To Jesus, it was not. He told them, the hour has come. This is my time. It is coming tonight. That's what happened. Gethsemane, fourth perspective from Matthew, Mark, Luke, and John. Matthew 26, this is what Matthew says. That Jesus, when he entered into the garden, he immediately prays. Jesus is sorrowful and deeply distressed. Sorrowful and deeply distressed. Is that a physical agony or psychological agony? Some of you are not sure. I want to get it from you. Psychological or physical? Absolutely. Is it emotional or physical? Okay. That any of you ever felt deeply distressed in life? My friends, please, I beg of you, understand that. There's things where I've been tested of my faith. I've been tested. I've done things, I said things that in my Christian life that only God knows and my wife. Not deviant that I lose my salvation, but things that shouldn't be as a Christian. Am I talking to anybody? I've done it. I confess them to you. And those are the things. Am I saying I'm complete, I'm ready, I'm made up, look at me, be me? I cannot say that. See, I cannot be like Paul. Paul said, imitate me, for I imitate Jesus Christ. I can't say that to you yet. Lord willing, in the name of Jesus, before I die, I can say, imitate me. Lord willing. But not right now. Not right now. Maybe in the future, I can say that. Imitate me. But Paul had the ability to say that with conviction. And so, he was sorrowful and deeply distressed. He falls on his face. Falls on his face. Falls on his face. That's what the scripture says. Falls on his face. So what does that mean? What does that mean? Okay, let me give you a graphic picture. I'm not going to fall down. How am I going to fall on my face? The first responsiveness is immediately, our hands go out immediately. Immediately. It's response. When you're going down, immediately you put your hands. I believe that Jesus was so distraught that as he was falling down to the ground, he probably lost his equilibrium and he hit his face first. That's what I believe. And I could be wrong. But I've seen people at funerals where they're overwhelmed. I've seen people fall because they're just dismayed. They're distraught. The pain is so horrible that they just fall and faint. And then he said, he fell on his face and prays three times the same petition. Remove this cup from me. And armaments are described because I think they were expecting a fight. He exhorts Peter, James, and John, pray lest you enter into temptation. The spirit is willing, but the flesh is weak. And then Christ called Judas a friend. Suddenly, a sword is drawn and an ear is lopped off from one of the arresting party members. And that's when Jesus rebukes whoever that person is. He said that Jesus says to him, put your sword away. He says, don't you know that I can order 12 legions of angels that are ready to come at my command? 12 legions of angels. That's a Roman military unit. What is a legion? Bible students, what's a legion? How many people? 6,000. 6,000. 6,000 times 12. If anybody has a calculator, forget it. How many? 72,000. Well, yeah, thank you, bro. Man, shoot here. 72,000. Thank you. 72,000. Jesus said, why are you messing the plan? Why are you doing this? What have you learned from me? I don't need no one to defend me. Haven't I told you, Peter, this is my hour. I'm telling you this was going to happen. He missed the whole boat. Why am I emphasizing that? Because we too miss the boat. Sometimes we want to help God. Lord, I told you the hookup. I'll help you. No. Don't help him. Don't help him. You see, this is why when we find a personality disorder, we want to do it in our flesh. And you know what's going to happen? We fail. Because we don't have the capacity, the enablement, nor the desire to change. So it has to be divine. It has to be. I'll give you an example, and only it's limited to my experience. I do not recommend anything of this, but this is what happened to me. I was smoking so much. I smoke a pack and a half a day, maybe two packs a day. And Millie kind of smoked with me too. She never bought any. She always bummed cigarettes off me. But Millie and I both smoke. I mean, we smoke. I became a Christian. Things changed. But smoking, I couldn't let it go. And so I had to go out there, you know, and hide myself. And out of the church, when the first refrigeration church members, they would come and tell me, bro, you know, we saw you were smoking. I felt so condemned. He said, don't you know that your body is the temple of the Holy Spirit? I said, well, dude, I need a smoke detector there because it ain't happening, brother. You know, and so I feel so condemned. And I felt like a second-class citizen. This is why when people ask me, there's people in your church that smoke? I say, well, they want to get to heaven faster. That's just, I can't go over there and say, stop smoking. I'm not going to do that. I'm not the Holy Spirit. I don't do those things. You know, I don't do those things. You have liberties, and until you get mature, you will understand your liberties. You'll understand them, and you abide by your liberties not to offend other people. Offend your brother by eating meat. They're offended by you eating meat. So you said, I won't eat meat to offend my brother, but my brother's not here, and I'm gonna go to the steakhouse. Hopefully there's no people that are offended by me. And so you do that, as Paul said. Paul was a man of man. He said, man, if what I eat and my liberty causes another brother to stumble, he says, I will not be able to do that. See, that's a man. That's why he's a man of God. But all of us, we have deviancies, and we're not mature yet. And so, I lost my train of thought, to be honest with you. So anyway, so suddenly a sword is drawn and an ear is lopped off, and 12 legions of angels are ready. And then Jesus said, the scripture must be fulfilled. All this was done so that the prophecy might be fulfilled. Even Jesus said that. All this that is happening right in the garden, it's according to prophecy. You understand that? It was orchestrated. It was preordained. It was authored by God himself. Jesus knew that this was going to happen. This was part of prophecy. So that's what Matthew says. So Mark, same thing. He goes to the garden. He prays. That's Mark 14, 32, 52. He prays. But here's a different word that Mark uses. Jesus is troubled. And that means that he is overwhelmed with so much burden. That's the Greek word. And when I present to you Greek words, I'm not trying to parade, you know, Greek names, and I'm trying to tell you like I'm educated in the Greek. I know absolutely nothing of Greek. Nothing. Other than just cheeseburger. That's all I know in Greek. That's it. I don't know Greek. But the reason I present to you some words in Greek so that we may understand them, because the word trouble can mean a lot of things to us. Oh, man, I'm a little trouble. Why? I'm lost. Oh, that's not trouble. That's not what this is intimating. Oh, man, I'm under a little trouble right now. I'm going through a financial hardship. That's not what he means here. The word trouble is when your whole senses become paralyzed. You don't know what to do. It's a perplexity. And Jesus was in a perplexity, and he was deeply disturbed. And here the Lord falls to the ground. His request, not that the cup be removed. Look at what he says. That the hour might pass from him. What happened? He says the hour has come. He knew the hour had come. He's not asking that the cup removed. He's asking that everything be removed. Everything. This is what he says. This is a man, yet this is God himself, the humanity of Jesus Christ. Eli, Eli, sabachthani. Eli, Eli, sabachthani. What does that mean? My God, why hast thou forsaken me? Past tense. Jesus thought, you're God. You've left me. You see, he knew that by committing himself to the cross, he already knew that his Father in heaven will turn his back on him. Not because he doesn't love him, because he loves you and me. And Jesus had to taste death, the penalty of sin, and the shame that belongs to us. You understand? And for 3 hours, the world went dark completely. And that's when the sins of the world, future sins, past sins, and present sins, yours and mine, went to Jesus Christ. And it went dark completely.
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1: Bible skeptics are all around us, and they've been around for centuries. Here's a thought from Pastor Lloyd Pulley.
2: There is nothing written in the world that even holds a candle to the Bible in accuracy, in history, in archaeology. You know, the amazing thing is, though I'm not like this some expert genius, I just am familiar with the Bible. And it's amazing how the answers to all those questions, they're found in the Bible. That's why we tell you, just keep reading. But what about, just keep reading? But Pastor, just keep reading. And the problem is, they missed some very crucial information because they didn't keep reading.

0: Thanks for being a part of today's edition of Bridging the Gap with Pastor Lloyd Pulley. We invite you to visit us on the web at bridgegap.org, and we also invite you to open your Bible to John 7 for today's message. Water is an essential ingredient for life for every creature on earth, except for the good old microscopic animal called the tardigrade, which can survive for extended periods without water by entering a state of suspended animation. A little impractical for us, wouldn't you say? Spiritually speaking, we can't survive and spend eternity in heaven without the living water that Jesus provides. And that is the gist of today's study. Join us here in John chapter 7.
1: I can easily be susceptible to narcissism because that makes it easy. You're all wrong and I'm right, and that just makes life easy. But the reality is there's something deeper. And only the Lord can satisfy that. Only He can really bring us to that place. So in baptism, it's a picture. When you go under the water, it's a picture of the old you dying. Now, you didn't have to die. You didn't have to shed your blood. Jesus did it for you, but you're identifying with His death. He solves that problem. The old you needs to be crucified with Christ. And it happens when you believe in Him. The old you now is under, and then you come up out of the water. It's a picture of being risen in newness of life. Now, that happens to you when you believe. Spiritual baptism, you're immersed in Christ the moment you believe. The water baptism is the outward picture of that. And it's out of obedience we undergo that to testify to the world, I'm dead to the world. I told my friends at one point, you know, hey, we're going to go here. We're going to go party. I said, you know what? That old Lloyd is dead. Don't call here anymore. There's a new Lloyd here. He doesn't go there anymore. And it was like a real clear picture that now I have a new life source. The things I used to love, I don't want anymore. And the things I used to hate, I want. The things, going to church, reading my Bible. It's like, oh, boring. Now it's life. Because now I have a new heart. Isaiah 55:1 says this. Ho, everyone who thirsts, come to the waters. And you who have no money, come, buy, eat. Yes, come. Buy wine and milk without money and without price. I love the invitation here. There's no exclusive offer here. This is given to all. If you thirst, you qualify for this offer. And this is what the Lord does. So notice the promise then. We come to verse 38. So we see what He says. Come to me, you all you who are thirst. And then He says in verse 38, he who believes in me, which is the same thing as coming to Him, as the scripture has said, out of his heart

our English thinking, because that's really what he's talking about. Out of the most innermost part of you, in those days, the heart, cardia in the Greek, was obviously the center. It pumps the life through you, the blood. But there was another picture, the coslia, or belly. That was very important because it was the organ of nourishment. So the very thing that you're craving to be satisfied, now it's flipped, and now you are a source of life. And just picture this. The word actually, it's translated heart here, but it's not cardia. It's actually coslia. It's out of your innermost, or belly, we would say. But this is the idea. It's from the very center now. Instead of you being a big sponge craving need, we are a needy people. So he's referring to something much, much deeper here. And that is, instead of you being a sponge of all your multitude of needs, now you're a source of encouragement to others. He speaks about out of your innermost being will rivers of living water. Now think about what a river is. You know, we would be content to have our little cup filled, right? The Lord says, no, I'm not just going to fill you. I want you to splash out and spill over and be a source of encouragement to many others. So that's when you really find your purpose in life. A truly converted person seeks to be a blessing to others. You see, if self-interest is still, it's all about you, you need to repent of that. You need to change your mind because that has never worked for you. The more you cling and need and want this and that, it never really satisfies. No true Christian lacks a love and concern for others unless they're sick spiritually. I love Peter, a great illustration. He was worried that night Jesus was arrested and he tried to take the one guy's head off defending Jesus and ends up just getting an ear. And then he runs. He's out of there and he's afraid. And then he's trying to figure out what's going on. He ends up denying Jesus three times. That night he's worried about his own skin. But flash forward now, 40 days later, day of Pentecost. He's met the risen Lord. Jesus has ascended. And now they're waiting for the day of Pentecost. And the Holy Spirit comes down upon him. And now suddenly this man, who was afraid of his own skin at one point, now he's boldly in the temple preaching the gospel. 3,000 people respond to the gospel. He's a new man. I got to say that that's really kind of what we should be thinking. But here's where the challenge comes in. We learn what he's really referring to in verse 39, John's commentary. What is this rivers of living water? What is this new life? What is this believing in Jesus and out of my innermost being will flow rivers of living water? John explains, so we don't have to guess, verse 39. This he spoke concerning the Spirit, whom those believing in him would receive. For the Holy Spirit was not yet given because Jesus was not yet glorified. That anticipated time spoken of in the scriptures of this overflowing water that would supply all the needs is found in Christ, but through the agency of the Holy Spirit. So the Holy Spirit's at work in the disciples while they were with Christ, convincing them, just who is this? You're the Christ, the Son of the living God. And of course, Jesus says, you know, blessed are you, Simon Bar-Jonah. The Father revealed that to you. The Spirit of God convinces us that Jesus truly is the Son of God. He might be convincing some of you now that have not yet believed, have not yet fully trusted Jesus as Lord and Savior. But perhaps even right now, while I'm speaking, he's having a private conversation with you. Maybe even as we're talking about some of these things, it could be that you were just discussing this with a friend the other day. And now it seems like the passage is hitting the mark in some ways that were really pertaining to you. You're looking at your friend, did you call the pastor about me? No. It's the reality is it's the Holy Spirit uses our little loaves and fishes. I have a message here. I'm a pastor. I'm going to study. I'm going to give it out. But I also know there's a dynamic that only Holy Spirit can do to convince you that truly he is there, that Jesus is the Son of God. He's with the disciples, convincing them. Then after Jesus rises from the dead, Jesus has received the Holy Spirit, and the Holy Spirit comes in them and he dwells them, and now the Spirit of God is in them and dwelling them, and that's really a large part of the life of a believer. We're indwelling of the Holy Spirit, revived and renewed

0: of what he began in us, now he's working in us. And then, of course, at Pentecost, the Holy Spirit comes upon them. So you have this, the Spirit of God to help you believe in Christ, to fill you with Christ, and then empower you to be a witness for Christ. This is where the rivers come in. Isaiah 44:3 says, I will pour water on him who is thirsty and floods on the dry ground. I'll pour my Spirit on your descendants and my blessing on your offspring. I love that picture. See, because really the Spirit of God is really the secret. I mean, I walked away from the church largely because I didn't know anything about the power of the Spirit to help me. I was trying to be a good Christian. And I'm telling you, it was exhausting. Till I came to a conclusion, nobody can be that good. These people are a bunch of hypocrites. They're all pretending to be so spiritual. I know what they're like behind the scenes. They're not that holy. But simply because I didn't know the power of the Spirit of God. And when the Lord finally encouraged me to, my long journey away from him, to return, I discovered that was the missing ingredient, the Spirit of God. Because, you know, you can either conform your circumstances and your frail human nature to try to be a good person. It's exhausting. Or you can be transformed by the Spirit of God, becoming more and more like Christ. Now, we have a long way to go. In fact, the more conscious you are of your own weakness, that's actually a sign of the Spirit of God helping you see there's a lot more he wants to do. Instead of condemning yourself, oh, I'm so far from it, you'll say, Lord, thank you that you're showing me how much more you want to do in me. And I believe you. But here's the wild thing about a river. And this is where I really believe that's the missing element. Now, my Pentecostal friends, because I actually was very involved in a Pentecostal church in college, and I liked the life there. I liked the excitement. They actually believed the Bible, and they were going to do it. But eventually what happened in my Pentecostal circles, it turned into like Holy Ghost meetings. You know, in other words, you'd come and you'd just, all it was about was having that sense of God's presence in the service and the music and the people speaking in tongues and doing, and you sense, oh, God's presence. Woo, thank you. Wee, I love this.
1: 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Well, here at Bridging the Gap, we always enjoy hearing from our listeners, and it is always a really great encouragement for Pastor Lloyd as well. 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Well, here's Pastor Lloyd once again with the conclusion of today's message called, Is Anyone Thirsty?
0: Is that really how the Lord empowers us, just to have a special way of feeling? And I was always looking for that feeling. And when the feeling wasn't there, oh no, God's not around. And my Baptist friends, on the other hand, they were distrusting of any of that stuff. But they wanted to be used of the Lord. And so, but they oftentimes limited God in ways. You know, well, I can't do that. I can't do that. And the Lord just kind of convicted me. There's a balance in the middle. Like, no, I know I can't do that. And it's not just about feeling special in church. And it dawned on me that I rarely got those emotional experiences in church. I was looking for it, but it didn't seem to be there. Everyone else seemed to be getting into it, but I was missing something. It dawned on me that most of the time when I felt energized by the Spirit is when I took a step of faith and I started sharing the gospel with one of my friends. Or I would do something, you know, selflessly and help someone else, and I'd sense his presence. And I realized that that's the idea of being a river. He's not just going to fill your cup. Yeah, you're under the spout where the glory comes out. Great. But that spout should be overflowing unto others. And then I discovered that that's really where it is. He's not going to waste his power in making you feel better in a service. So if you're looking for that, just know that it'll always elude you. But when you believe his word, whether you feel it or not, and you act on it, that's when you see his power energized. That's when you see the Spirit of God working. Because you were meant to be a river, not a cistern. You were meant to be a flowing river to others. You have no idea the impact you could have on other people. You have no idea how you could change the world. Oh, I'm just one person. I can't change the world, Pastor. I can never do what you do. I dare say there are people in this room that are going to do far greater things than I've ever done. Just by being obedient in an area he's given you, maybe encourage somebody, just even sometimes a small act of kindness. I look back at some of the people that showed me little tiny kindnesses that changed the trajectory of my life. Without those little acts of kindness, I don't know where I would be. Don't underestimate that. But again, as you stop thinking about yourself and you start thinking others and you start taking a step of faith, and again, you're not feeling it. Listen, I want to feel empowered before I go out and evangelize. I want to feel empowered, and I rarely do. It's usually just right in the moment. There's a situation that rises up and I go, okay, Lord, I'm going to go for it. And I'll drop a few spiritual dimes and begin a conversation, and the Lord begins to work. And you might have already discovered this too. When you've taken a step of faith to talk to somebody, it's like you go, whoa, where did these words come from? I didn't know I had that in me. The Holy Spirit will be there to make you that river out of your innermost being to make a difference in people's lives. And I'll tell you, this is really so key for us. But the mystery of the Holy Spirit, he's going to answer a lot more of that in the coming chapters. The person of the Spirit of God, the personality, he's a person, he's not Luke, use the force. No, it's not just a force. He is a person. He searches, he selects, he reveals, he leads, he reproves. He can be loved, obeyed, grieved, sinned against. He's the person, the third person of the triune God, Father, Son, and Holy Spirit. And he shares in that authority and his works in creation and in redemption and in relationship to non-believers. Again, they convince, he strives with, he convinces, he restrains sometimes evil. We could use a little more of that restraint in our culture today. But sometimes the Lord is letting his hand go to let evil flourish to a degree where eventually they realize just how destructive it is. Sometimes you might even know this in your own family. You know, talk with a lady whose children, it's been 20 years since they walked away from God, and you know, one's in some spiritism over here and the other's just indifferent. And she's heartbroken. She heard me share about my son, 20 years of his rebellion. And she was encouraged by that because we just kept praying. We didn't know what else we could do. Until one day his heart turned homeward. Bam, God began to do something and got him plugged in. And to see God work in him was just a miracle. We used to beat ourselves up. What did we do wrong? I mean, a pastor and my own son, and I used to beat myself up with that. And the Holy Spirit kept reminding me, look, even Jesus, even God had children that went astray. Even Jesus had a Judas. You know, you're going to have that happen, but you don't even know what God is doing in you. And I look back now and I realize, Lord, you were actually building in me something much deeper through that pain. And I wouldn't trade it for anything now. The whole point is, he's doing something. He's working. He indwells us. He seals us. You know, I like the Holy Spirit that's described as a down payment, the earnest of our salvation. The old word earnest is really like a down payment. You know, you put it in those days before you had credit cards, you know, you put money down on something. And then when you finally got enough money, you could take it with you. A down payment. Now, we do that with a home. We put a down payment and they let you live in the home. You don't own it yet. The bank owns it. But if they let you live in it, you're paying your bills. It's a down payment. It's not the whole payment. And that's really the idea. The Holy Spirit's like a down payment of your salvation. On the Word Faith movement, they make a mistake by saying, we've got the full payment now. No, you don't. It's been paid in full. Jesus paid fully. But while we're still living in this body, our redemption is not yet complete. And that is, one day our bodies will be redeemed. Right now, in the meantime, we have the down payment, the Spirit of God, sealing us, indwelling in us, and empowering us, so that you know that you know that you know he's real, but you still contend with your old habits and your body of death and sin and temptation. And one day you long, oh, Lord, deliver me from this body of death. I want to be free to be what you've intended me to be. So he guides us and teaches us and comforts us and empowers us and manifests his gifts through us. This is the powerful picture, you know, again, to speak of the Word Faith movement again, because I was part of that in the beginning, and it sounded so spiritual, the claim, the promise that, you know, God paid the penalty for our sin, and the sin resulted in death, it resulted in sickness and pain, and so we don't have to have that anymore. Well, they never say we never have to have death, because it doesn't fit, But they'll say, you don't have to be sick. You should be wealthy. The reality is those promises for that ultimate fulfillment are there, but we only have the down payment now. So we have gifts of the Spirit that heal. We have gifts that encourage, but we're not going to have all of those answers on this side of eternity. We only have the down payment. What's our response to this? Our response to the Holy Spirit is really this. You know, we're called to walk in the Spirit. That is, to set our course in a way that I'm going to need His help. Now, we could, and many people do, even in Christian circles, play it safe. I'll wait till I feel empowered before I do anything. Well, you're probably not going to do much then. I'll wait till I see an open door, then I'll go through. Well, maybe the Lord wants you to be knocking to see whether He'll answer. What I'm saying is that to walk in the Spirit is I'm setting my course to live in such a way that's way beyond my ability, and I'm going to need to depend upon Him. Don't play it safe. If you play it safe, you're never going to see His power. But when you take a step of faith, commit yourself to some ministry to serve. You know, come to some event that maybe you need to meet people, get plugged into the church. Don't be afraid. Come. This baptism this afternoon is one of the perfect things to do. You get the directions at the info counter, show up. Don't worry about it. There probably won't be enough lunch for you all, but that's okay. You can eat before you get there, and we'll be all set. Point is, walk in the Spirit. And if you wonder whether I'm filled with the Spirit, you know, it's the simplest thing in the world. The truth is, you know, the Lord fills us, but we tend to leak, you know. We tend to get distracted. Next thing we know, we're out on a limb in our own strength and wisdom, and we're lacking. And don't beat yourself up about that. We all do it. Just acknowledge it. Lord, thank you for showing me I'm on left field right now, and I need to be over here in the center. And Lord, fill me with your Spirit. Forgive me and fill me. It's the easiest thing in the world to be filled with the Spirit when you've believed in the Lord Jesus Christ. And then desire spiritual gifts. Lord, you know, what do you want to use me? You've got a plan. And don't grieve or quench the Spirit. So I want to close with this thought that as Jesus spoke of the Spirit who is not yet given because Jesus was not yet glorified, remember that once He was glorified on the cross, paid the penalty for our sin, ascended to the heaven, told the disciples He'd send the Holy Spirit who was another helper, just like Him, only He'd be with us and He'd dwell in us and He would empower us for service. My big concern for the church is that are we operating in the energy of our ability or are we operating in the energy of His ability? And that's what I'm praying that would be most on your hearts. Lord, make me that person you want me to be. Fill me with your Spirit. You know what you want to do, and I want to be yielded to that. I don't want to be afraid. Impart to me whatever gift that is there that could be beneficial to be that river of water to others.
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2: Pastor Lloyd, in today's world, people often talk about finding their own truth. 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
3: Well, truth isn't something we create, it's something we discover. People have this idea that you have a truth, I have a truth, and that's just nonsense. You know, ultimately, truth is found in a person, according to the Bible. Jesus is the way, the truth, and the life. And that's key. So people sincerely seeking truth and are willing to follow where it leads, God will reveal himself.
2: That's beautifully illustrated in this month's resource, Seeking Allah, Finding Jesus, which tells the true story of Nabil Qureshi, his search for truth. Isn't it right?
3: Yeah. What began as a defense of Islam became a journey that led him to faith in Jesus Christ. I mean, he's doing his best to defend Islam with this college student. It's an inspiring testimony of this college student who just knew his Bible and answered all those things, and it will really encourage your faith. And it will remind you that Muslims, they need to hear about Jesus. Many of them really don't even like where they are with their religion. They want to know something that's real.
2: 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That's the website. And thank you for those of you who support this ministry. 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
1: So how do you look at the church down the street that does things a little differently but are still Christ followers?
2: The body of Christ is much bigger than this gathering right here. It extends outside of our community, into our county, into our state, around the world. And I think it's important for us that we, although we are discerning and we know the truth, that we also find ways to be united with others who may not, again, I'm not talking about essentials, I'm talking about non-essentials, that we still find fellowship. Regardless of what your church name is, what do you believe about these things? What do you believe about Jesus? What do you believe? I mean, those are the things that are really important.
1: So glad you've joined us today for a daily walk where you never have to walk alone. We're making our way through the New Testament, and today's stop is 2 Peter chapter 2, verses 1 through 3. Those of you who work behind a register no doubt have learned how to recognize a counterfeit. The Secret Service says one of the best ways to detect counterfeit money is by becoming more familiar with U.S. currency. You know, the same holds true spiritually. If we're familiar with the truth of God's Word, we'll be able to spot a false teaching that comes our way. Today, Pastor John shows us how to use our Bibles to evaluate every message we hear.
2: Peter identifies the false teachers. They were there in the past. They're there in the present. They're going to be around in the future, at least until judgment comes. Also, the influence of these false teachers. It's deceptive. It's destructive. They deny the work of Christ. They lead to carnal living. You got to see it. Look at the fruit. Examine it. What's really there? But what we find next is that Peter mentions the inevitable judgment of false teachers. He says in verse 1, if I draw your attention, to bring on themselves swift destruction. Verse 3, for a long time their judgment has not been idle and their destruction does not slumber. False teachers will eventually receive swift destruction and their judgment won't be idle. Although their judgment is delayed, it's not denied. It's on the way. It's coming. One example of this in the Old Testament, you remember him, his name was Balaam. We've talked about him before. And he was hired to come and curse God's people as they were out in the wilderness. And so at first he didn't go, and there was this whole exchange with his donkey. Read the story. It's a great story. But he ends up going to this king and saying, I can't curse these people. They're God's people. I can only say what God tells me to say. So he sets up this altar, tries to curse them, blesses them. The guy says, you know, the king tells him, you know, well, let's set up another altar. He tries to curse them a second time, blesses them. Third time, tries to curse them, blesses them even more than the first two times. The king's like, you know what? Your God has kept back honor from you. Balaam realized he wasn't getting the money he thought he was going to get. He said, oh, wait. Here's what you do. Just send some women down there to, you know, have relationships with the Moabite women. Just send them in there. These guys will fall and, you know, and then God will judge them. He was successful. That's exactly what the king did. And Balaam got his money. He's walking away, cha-ching, cha-ching. He's so excited until, you know, the Bible says he was destroyed. He got killed. It tells us in the Bible. He had his money for how long? Not very long. And destruction came. Peter said it's a matter of time before they're going to receive judgment from the Lord. Guys, listen. It is a very serious matter to the Lord to have his children taken advantage of, to have his bride ravaged by some false teacher. The bride of Christ being taken advantage of in that way, that's dangerous. You shouldn't take that lightly. How do I know that? Because Jesus said it very clearly in Mark chapter 9, verse 42. Remember what Jesus said? Jesus said, whoever causes one of these little ones to stumble who believes in me, it would be better if a millstone were hung around his neck and it were thrown into the sea. It'd be better. You have a better chance in dealing with the judgment of God that will come upon those who take advantage of God's people. Galatians chapter 1, Paul said this. He said, but even if we or an angel from heaven preach any other gospel to you than what we have preached to you, then let him be accursed. As we have said before, so now I say again, if anyone preaches any other gospel to you than what you have received, let him be accursed. Anyone, any so-called pastor, any preacher, any bishop, any elder, any pope, any whatever you want to say, teacher, they teach something separate, different than what the Bible reveals. Paul said, let them be accursed. You know what the word is there? It's anathema. Let them be cut off, separated from God. It's a powerful word. And to make the point emphatically clear concerning this coming judgment that was inevitable on the false teachers, Peter cites for us a consistent record found in the Old Testament of the reality that God will one day judge wickedness. You're probably familiar with this, but look at verse 4 and look at what Peter says. For if God did not spare, notice, the angels who sinned, but cast them down to hell and delivered them into chains of darkness to be reserved for judgment. First example that Peter cites is that of angels that sinned. Now, make note of the fact that one of the attributes of God that sometimes is frowned upon by some is the fact that God is just. Did you know that God could not be all loving if he wasn't just? He has to be both. And not only that, but in his justice, there is wrath that God will one day measure out. Presently, God is long-suffering. He doesn't wish that any would perish, but that all would come to repentance. That's really the heart of God. He wants people to be saved. He is long-suffering, waiting for people. He might be waiting for you today to be saved, to humble yourself, to receive him as Savior. He's patient. He loves you. But there does come a point when time runs out and judgment will follow. Peter said this in his first epistle, 1 Peter, in chapter 4, verse 5. He said, they will give an account to him who is ready to judge the living and the dead. It's just a matter of time before it happens, when the justice of God comes forth. But the first group that Peter cites that were judged because of their wicked influence, like the false prophets, were the angels. The angels? What angels? Peter talks about these fallen angels, demonic spirits that are presently bound for future judgment while others roam free. That should take us back to Genesis chapter 6. In Genesis chapter 6, and there is some differing opinion on commentators depending on who you read, scholars' opinions, but the Bible says that the sons of God had relationships with the daughters of men. And there are those that will say that the sons of God just represents that noble line that mingled with the line that was not noble, and from them came this offspring. Others will say that actually demonic spirits inhabited these particular individuals, men, who had relationships with women, and from them came this wicked race. And you can read all of the arguments and do the research. And I want to say to you, first of all, that it's not a salvation issue. And the reason why I point that out is somebody walked, well, it was a different church that I was pastoring in San Juan. They came to the door and said, Pastor, depending on how you answer this question, will determine whether or not I go to your church or not. Were the sons of God demonic spirits, or were they just normal men? I was like, wow, That's the determination of whether you're going to go here or not. What about the gospel? What about, I mean, so anyways, he was pleased with what I said, I think, but I gave him my opinion and he stayed until he moved. But I will say, what we do know for sure is that the influence of these demonic spirits was so evil that the intention of man's heart was wicked continually and prompted God to judge the world. That I know for sure. And in some reason in the past, these demonic spirits, because of their involvement, because of leading people astray, like the false prophets, they were reserved in judgment. So God's pattern of dealing with that which is false is consistent all the way back from Genesis, even to the present time, as Peter points out. So they're reserved in judgment, in chains forever to be judged, awaiting it. But there's a second example. And that is not only the angels, but the ancient world. It says here, and, verse 5, did not spare the ancient world, but saved Noah, one of eight people, a preacher of righteousness, bringing in the flood on the world of the ungodly. Again, takes you back to Genesis chapter 6, when because of the influence of these demonic spirits that influenced the world, it said that the entire world was doing wickedness against God to the point that God just looked at Noah. Noah found grace in the eyes of the Lord. That was the only person, Noah and his family, and the Lord assigned him to a task, and that was to build an ark. It took him 120 years to build an ark. What was he doing while he was building? It says he was preaching righteousness. I mean, the fact that Noah was building the ark that he was building was a testimony to everybody that he was righteous. I mean, he just kept on building. What are you doing, Noah? I'm building a boat. We've been over this back in year 57. We talked about this. I'm still working on it. It's going to rain. You better repent. People didn't listen. And so eventually when the ark was complete, two of every animal came onto the ark, you remember. And eventually the Lord said to him, Noah, come into the ark, meaning God was already in it. God said, come in. And when they came in, it says God shut the door. And then it started to rain. And God judged, by the way, a worldwide flood. Not a localized rain shower. This was a worldwide flood that destroyed the entire earth, except for Noah and his family. That's what the Bible says. And Jesus confirms that. Because in Matthew chapter 24, Jesus said, but as the days of Noah were, so also will the coming of the Son of Man be. For as in the days before the flood, they were eating and drinking and marrying and giving in marriage until the day that Noah entered the ark and didn't know until the flood came and took them all away, so will the coming of the Son of Man be. Jesus validates the story of Noah. So if somebody says, I don't believe it. Well, Jesus said it's true. All right, I believe it. He judged the fallen angels. He judged the ancient world. Oh, but he also judged Sodom and Gomorrah. Another example. There was this influence, a wicked influence, leading people astray. Notice it says in verse 6, and turning the cities of Sodom and Gomorrah into ashes and condemned them to destruction, making them an example to those who afterward would live ungodly. The fallen angels, the ancient world. Sodom and Gomorrah. What happened there? Again, if you don't know, Genesis chapter 19. We read of the depravity and the destruction of Sodom and Gomorrah. It was there that Abraham's nephew Lot decided to live and sojourn after a conflict with Abraham. They separated and he pitched his tent towards Sodom. Then he was in the gate of Sodom and then he had a position in Sodom. And Abraham was informed that the Lord was about to destroy the city with fire and brimstone. And so what did Abraham do? He began to pray for Lot. He just started interceding. Lord, if there's 50 righteous, will you spare the city? The Lord said, if there's 50, I'll spare it. What about if there's 40? Will you spare the city? If there's 40, I'll spare it. Well, do I hear 30? I mean, do I hear 20? Is there 10 righteous? If there's 10 righteous in the city, will you spare it? And the Lord said, Abraham, if there are 10 righteous people in the city of Sodom and Gomorrah, I'll spare it. There wasn't 10 righteous in the city. The angels come and they encounter Lot. And you remember that whole scene that unfolded there as Lot just had so lost his moral compass. He was just so clueless about what was happening. They said, we're going to judge this place. You got to get you and your family out. And so Lot tried to go and warn his sons-in-law. And it says when Lot came to them to warn them of what was coming, they laughed at him. Why did they laugh at Lot? Because they didn't see it real in his own life. That's a joke, Lot. We don't believe you. And they didn't. So Lot and his wife had to be rescued before the judgment came. But look at verse 7. They delivered righteous, notice he's called righteous, righteous Lot, who was oppressed by the filthy conduct of the wicked, for that righteous man dwelling among them tormented his righteous soul from day to day and by seeing and hearing their lawless deeds. The Lord knows how to deliver the godly out of the temptations and to reserve the unjust under punishment for the day of judgment. Three times Lot is called righteous Lot. I've read this. He doesn't look very righteous to me there in Genesis. And yet the Lord tells us concerning Lot that as he lived in this place, that was Sodom and Gomorrah, the literal Sodom and Gomorrah, that daily he was oppressed. That means he was just worn down by what he saw and what he heard. You ever just feel worn down by what you see and what you hear? Just the stuff that's out there and you just think, man, it's heavy sometimes. Like, I just need to turn it off. I don't want to see another headline. I don't want to see another clip. I don't want to see it. It just, it's overwhelming. You start out by saying, I just need to be aware of what's going on. You think, I don't want to know. That's how Lot felt. It was all around him. It was a struggle for him. And not only it says, was he oppressed, but it says he was tormented in Sodom. Severe pain is the word used there, brought about by punitive torture. Lot knew deep down, it appears from the text, that this was the wrong place to be. I'm not supposed to be here in Sodom, living this way. Yet he was a judge in the city. People knew him. His daughters had married Sodomite men. He couldn't just take off. But being there day after day, his soul felt tortured. He could not see a way out. He was in the wrong place. Maybe you're in the wrong place in your walk with the Lord today. And the Lord's saying, you know you're not supposed to be here in this, involved in that. You need to come out of there. I want to take you out of that. I don't want you to suffer the punishment you need to come out of that. And so the Lord comes and he takes hold. He had to literally grab Lot and his wife and his two daughters by the hands and lead them out. And they said, listen, you have to leave and we can't do anything to this city until you're gone. And also, don't look back. And so they ran. They left. And fire and brimstone hailed down on Sodom and Gomorrah, even as Jesus says, as it was in the days of Sodom and Gomorrah, validating that same encounter, that experience that happened. And it says, Lot's wife turned back. And she was turned into a pillar of salt. In fact, Jesus would say later on, remember Lot's wife as a reminder. Don't look back. In the midst of that which was false and wicked and evil and undermining and all of that, God delivered Lot and his family. But here, Peter makes it clear, God was consistent in judging the false influence that led people astray. And you can see it throughout the Gospels, and he knows how to deliver out of that situation. You see, Lot couldn't get himself out. That's one thing he realized. He didn't even know where to begin. But the Lord knew how to deliver him. And the Bible says here, the Lord knows how to deliver the godly out of their temptation and to reserve the unjust under punishment for the day of judgment. God knows how. Aren't you glad today that the Lord knows how to deliver us out of temptation? Maybe you're facing temptation right now. We all do. In some form, every single one of us will be tempted. It's not a sin to be tempted. It's a sin to give in to it. We're all going to be tempted. The devil uses that, tries to lead us astray, tries to get us to do something outside of God's will for our life, try to participate in something or pursue some relationship or chase after this thing outside of God's will. Just come on. Dangles the carrot in front of your face. I don't even like carrots, but whatever it is that he's putting in front of you to try to just get, he knows what your thing is, and he just does it, just to get you to go the wrong direction. But God is able to deliver. Folks, listen, you know how the deliverance comes? 1 Corinthians chapter 10, verse 13 tells us how it comes. It says, no temptation has overtaken you except such as is common to man, but God is faithful, who will not allow you to be tempted beyond what you are able, but with the temptation will also make the way of escape so that you may be able to bear it. There is an exit for the temptation. You got to know where it's at, and then you got to take it. With every temptation, there will always be an exit. We just need to take that way of escape that God provides. I want to say this to you concerning false teaching. Obviously, the identity and the influence and the inevitable judgment, Peter has made that clear. But I also want to balance this out today by saying it is important, folks, that we realize that God uses all different churches in different ways for his glory. There are amazing churches all around us, even in the community, that do things a little differently than we do. But they're part of the body of Christ. On essential doctrines, we agree on more than we disagree on. And that's important to remember. To remember that the body of Christ is much bigger than this gathering right here. It extends outside of our community, into our county, into our state, around the world. And I think it's important for us that we, although we are discerning and we know the truth, that we also find ways to be united with others who may not, again, I'm not talking about essentials, I'm talking about non-essentials, that we still find fellowship. Regardless of what your church name is, what do you believe about these things? What do you believe about Jesus? What do you believe? I mean, those are the things that are really important. And we can have fellowship even though we're in different places and we might do things a little differently. Maybe the worship is a little different. Maybe the pastor is a little different. Maybe that, you know, whatever. When it comes to essential doctrines, there's unity, and non-essentials, there has to be, you know, charity and understanding and a willingness. And examples of this. You say, well, give me an example. One example would perhaps be eschatology, the study of end times, prophecy, etc. Well, what do they think about? There's people, we disagree on when Jesus is coming. What we agree on is he is coming. We kind of differ maybe with others on when. Some say we believe personally, hear and teach, feel that the Bible is strong on this point, that the rapture of the church comes before the tribulation, before the 7 years that will come upon to try and judge a Christ-rejecting world. We have received Christ. We're not appointed under wrath but unto salvation. So why would we be in a place where we're going to receive judgment that he died to save us from? I don't believe that we will, because it's consistent throughout Scripture that he knows how to deliver those and reserve those for judgment and deliver those who are not reserved for judgment. So we disagree. Some people say, well, I think we're going to be in the middle of the tribulation. Others would say we're in the tribulation. Others would say it's at the end of the tribulation. We have to fight our way through. And if we make it to the end, that's when. And I disagree. And my response is always the same. In love, we'll explain it to you on the way up. This is what we were saying the whole time. Obviously. No, I'm not kidding. You know what I mean? Lovingly, though. You know what I'm saying? We don't need to get divisive about it. We don't need to get like that. Another example would be that of the Holy Spirit. Here at Calvary Chapel, we believe in a secondary subsequent work of the Holy Spirit referred to in Scripture as the baptism of the Holy Spirit. And there are those that say you get everything that you get right when you get saved. And there would be others like us here in looking at the record there in the book of Acts that it seems to indicate that actually it happened after people got saved. And that was the experience of my own life. But do I have to get to this place where I just like, really, I don't think you really, no. Some that would even deny that the gifts of the Spirit are for today. And I would say, well, I disagree, and here's why I disagree. But can we still have fellowship? Can we still have love for one another? Yes, yes. So let's not be one of those churches that's always like, you guys false teachers. You know those, and I know there's churches like that. Swords up, swords up, swords up. Like, you know, they're always looking for sniffing out whatever, you know, and there's no real fellowship. What do we agree on? What do we believe? Hey, you believe in Jesus? Hey, all right, we're going to be next to each other in heaven. It's not going to be like, you know, we're in the back and you're up front. We're all going to be there together. It's not going to be compartmentalized in heaven. There's only one church ultimately that is completely united. That's the one in heaven, and that's the one we're a part of. So let's be aware of that. So I'm just saying that to say, sometimes after a message like this, you're like, oh yeah, yeah, you guys are progressive. And maybe they are. I don't know. But I'm just saying, look for, just love people. You know, I'd love the word and be truthful. Grace and truth, that's really important. I just want to kind of make sure that we're, Jesus said, they'll know you're my disciples by the love you have for one another. So when it comes to non-essential things with other places that have churches and so forth, hey, we are family in the Lord and we need to love one another. That's really important.
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2: It's always good to see people fellowshipping and saying hello and getting caught up. It's wonderful. Good morning, everyone. I want to welcome those live on the radio, on WLMP, if you're listening in, and those on different platforms, welcome, welcome, welcome. Today, we have a special ministry that's going to be coming and sharing. It's Far-Reaching Ministries. We've been supporting Far-Reaching Ministries. It's got to be over 18 years or so, maybe 20. This is what their statement states: serving the vulnerable, the exploited, those who are persecuted and targeted for their faith in Christ. Put your seatbelts on. You're about to hear about a ministry that is there in the front lines. We could call them first of the first responders, but they go there in the name of Jesus Christ. So I want to introduce to you Edward Amaya. And he's here to share with us this morning. Edward, come on up. Let's give him a blessing.
3: Well, good morning. I'm actually honored to be here, and I'm going to tell you guys a little secret, and unfortunately it's going over the internet, so I'm going to get a couple other Calvary Chapel pastors mad at Wes, but Wes really enjoys coming to this church. For me to be able to be here is actually an honor. He looks forward to coming back every 3 years to give an update, because what's going on here continues to be special. And the pastor mentioned we work in some pretty crazy places, and today is going to be a seatbelt day. But today is not about browbeating. Today is not to make anybody feel guilty. I want to have more of the heart of Paul or Peter when he said, "I don't get tired of telling you these things as if it's burdensome to me, but it's good for you." And sometimes when we're healthy, we got to be reminded of things, because it's easy just to take one step after another, and before you know it, you're just involved in life, and the tyranny of the urgent gets there. And I just want to remind us this morning from the front lines of ministry, you know, what you guys are all about. I am with a ministry, for some of you who don't know me, I'm with a ministry that came out of Calvary Chapel called Far-Reaching Ministries. Wes Bentley, many of you know him, is my dearest friend. I got to meet Wes when I was 19 years old at a church in Horizon. I grew up in an incredibly dysfunctional family, and when I showed up at church, I knew nothing about life. I never saw a good, healthy man on how he was supposed to treat women or how he was supposed to take care of his family. I never saw a healthy woman who knew how to raise children. And when I was desperate for something different, I just knew that there was more to life. And I had no clue. I showed up at church, and Ray Bentley led me to the Lord at Horizon at that time, and then I became, my first roommate as a Christian was Wes Bentley. And what was an amazing experience for me. And some of you men and women who were raised healthy, there are men and women in here that look just like me, and they don't know some of the things that you've been teaching your children. And I just want to encourage you, your job's never done. There are some adult people, because it's better to raise a healthy child, right, than it is to try to raise or fix a broken adult. But some of you can speak into our lives like Wes did. I remember as a young Christian watching him, he was so faithful even back then. And I remember him saying things to me. He's a former Marine, once a Marine, always a Marine. Amen. And Wes would say things to me like, "You know, Edward, I'm a soldier. I don't know anything different. And God is my commander, and when I read scripture, those are my orders. I must do these things." And I just remember as a young guy looking at that, going, such discipline, and that just drew me in. It was something in my heart. The other thing he said too that really impacted me, he goes, "Edward, I have seen so many Christians where the Holy Spirit is speaking to them either through the message from the stage or through a conversation, and life, the tyranny of the urgent just gets going, and before you know it, they kind of kick that can down the road and never give it much attention, and they wonder a couple years later after they've kicked about 120 cans why their lives are not dynamic in Christ, why they don't feel his presence, why don't they have more confidence in him." And those things meant a lot to me. In those early days, I didn't really know what the Lord wanted. I knew that I was going to go and be a businessman, and I knew that I'd end up married and have some children. But Wes knew that God called him to be a missionary. In fact, the one place he wanted to go, he'd been praying since he became a believer, was for Russia. He had such a heart for Russia. And this is before the Russia today. It was the former Soviet Union. And when it collapsed, many people from Calvary Chapel went over there, and Wes and

towards that door. And if it's not the door for us, God's not going to be mad at us. He's going to redirect us. And so West loving Russia, many of you know the story. I'm about to change gears a little bit here. This happened over about a 3-4 month period. It's going to sound like one event. But there was a terrible atrocity going on in the country of Africa, and specifically in the area of called Sudan. The Islamic North came down with one goal, and that was to make South Sudan at that point, Black Africa, South Sudan at that point, they wanted to put them under a very strict form of Sharia law. And the southern part of Sudan didn't want that. They had been introduced to Jesus many years earlier by a man named General Gordon out of England. And so about 100 tribes band together, and they resisted the enemy coming down. And when the enemy came down, they were going to convert people to Islam, whether that was through bomb or bullet. And so when they would come into a village, it was horrible. It's things that the American mind can't really wrap their head around. But if they walked into our village and we were unaware, there would be some bad destruction. We wouldn't be living in the homes we do. And in Sudan, most of them lived in homes that are mud huts and grass roofs called tukuls. And when they came in, they would violate women. They would kill people. They would take children and cause them to take machetes and go after their own family, or they would kill them themselves. And when you walk into a situation like that, it's just not something that the mind is able to handle. When you walk through a field, in those early days, West did, you walk through a field where it was freshly massacred, and you walk into a village and you meet a child who doesn't know what to do because they were caused to do something terrible to their own family. And West just had a heart for it, and he knew something had to happen. What I can tell you about the power of God is some of the people that Wes and our team met in those early days have become some of the greatest witnesses of the power of God to be able to heal the most broken of situations. In Body of Christ, that's the message we have for the people in this church, but it's also the message we have for the world, that the Lord Jesus still can come into the most horrible of situations and cause good to come out of it. And I'm going to spend a little bit of time there. Being in South Sudan, and West being a former Marine, and he ran into a general, and again, many of you know this story, and it's going to sound like it happened in one sitting, but what was happening is that when South Sudan would have a chance to go and take back some territory, there was anger, and there would be revenge killing, and they would do some of the same things that the North was doing to them, just out of anger, and this general said, "We can't be that way, we have to be different." And he said, "I want you to take a group of men and I want you to train them up and I want them to become chaplains. I want to embed them with my men. I want them to be the spiritual leaders for my men, but I also want them to take care of prisoners. And then when we're in villages and people have been decimated, I want them to take care of them. I want them to plant churches." And Wes grabbed a group of first guys from him, and some pastors from the United States came over, and that was the beginning of it. All these years later, almost 30 years later, we have trained and deployed 500 frontline combat chaplains in South Sudan. That war has ended in its way, but down in the south, it is continuing to just be a wreck. Those 100 tribes that work together now are fighting for power against each other. And in our chaplain program, we have men from many of those tribes, and we put them under a higher tribe, and that's what the body of Christ is. We put them on their sleeves. They wear Lion of Judah. We, even though they are from their tribe, they are now under a higher tribe, just like us, and that unites them. And it's been a witness all over that country that the men that are fighting in real life are band together within South Sudan. Working in a war zone, when the Lord sends you there, two things have to happen. You're either in big trouble because it wasn't the voice of the Lord when you're around bombs and bullets. That's just not where somebody should just show up casually because it's some walk of faith. If you go there without the Lord directing you, you're putting yourself in really harm's way, and somebody's going to have to come rescue. But when the Lord opens up the door and you go, this is my encouragement to you, is when the Lord opens up the door and you go, and he puts you into situations that you know that if he doesn't show up, you're toast. What that does in that situation is it puts steel in your spine. And the next time something hard comes, you're able to handle it better. And then again and again, and body of Christ, I just want to encourage you from the front lines, is when the Lord is testing your faith, lean into it. Because when your faith is strengthened, you're able to stand stronger with the Lord. But when your faith is tested and you self-medicate and you run, you never get to that place where you experience the goodness of God. And we have seen so many miracles that we cannot deny the presence of the Lord. And here's the other side of that too. Obedience doesn't guarantee safety. In fact, working in a war zone, having 500 chaplains, we know what loss is, especially the last 15 years. In the last month, in fact, we've had 3 more of our chaplains shot and killed

brings the total number of the men that have served with us to 81 that have gone home to be with the Lord. And that's a kind of a big number there to you, and we're going to play a little video to kind of bring that home. But I want to let you know, these are my brothers. I'd like to introduce you to a few of our chaplains.

0: those are our brothers. That would be like me being part of this church for the last 30 years, and one of you go out to serve the Lord to go feed the homeless, and you don't come back, and then another one, and then another one, and we can't wait till we stand in heaven. We know there's going to be a huge celebration, but you are going to hear FRM, the ruckus coming out of us when we're reunited with those men. And as things continue to heat up around the world, we are under no delusion that things are going to get easier, but we trust the Lord. Beyond that, beyond the what I talked about in Russia as well as South Sudan, the Lord has opened up many other doors. Today we operate in 45 countries. We wake up every morning and we have responsibilities for 5 active war zones, and we're working in 9 of the 10 most dangerous Islamic nations in the world. If somebody's running from a situation this morning, there's a really good chance that FRM is running to it. And I want to stop right there and make another incredibly important point. That does not make us special. It literally just makes us obedient. And that's the message I want to bring home. My obedience means I have to get on a plane and go somewhere. But for God so loved the world that he loves this part of Virginia so much that he made sure that your pastor and a group of people planted a church here because he loves this community. And you're the light here. As I'm being responsible out here, what I want to do is bring those stories back and remind you that it's the body of Christ. It was one of you that introduced me to Jesus, and then the Holy Spirit led me out. And that's how it works. It's how we bear fruit at eternally. It's how we bear fruit across the globe. I want to encourage you that your involvement in church and your involvement in this, it really does matter. Your pastor is well respected. We love him. He's both cool. He is known for being excellent. Look around here. I've been at a lot of Calvary chapels, and there's some excellence, but this is truly excellent. And we really get to appreciate that. So standing up after your pastor is hard for me, but the one thing that I do have is I have a better title than him. And in fact, I am a Calvary Chapel pastor, but my title is Director of Ghost Operations, which is a military term, but it has a very much a spiritual component to it. I represent you. I represent the love of Jesus to the most desperate of situations, and I covet your prayers because what I am doing, I am not qualified for. But the Lord has opened a door, and I have to keep putting one foot in front of another. I wish I could take you. I wish we had hours, and I could spend 10 minutes and just take you through all 45 countries, but I can't. I will bring you to a couple because I just need us to continue to pray. We're serving in one country that you may have heard of on the news lately called Iran. We've been involved in Iran for many years. I had a chance just a little while ago in an undisclosed country to meet several of our team members that we have been supporting there, and we got to go through a lot of stuff to make sure that they're protected. One of the teams is no longer in Iran because before we had a chance to get together in the middle of the night, their pastor and his wife and their children, in the middle of the night, the secret police raided them with guns in their face. This is just a pastor. They're just trying to introduce Jesus, and they came and loaded with guns and pulled them out of their beds as if they were some of the most heinous people ever alive. And then they took them to the white rooms that some of you will understand about, and they tortured them basically with white noise and threats of rape and killing their children. They did that for about 2 weeks. The psychological warfare, when I was looking at them and what she went through, was just unbelievable. And after a couple weeks, they just were trying to get them to tell who else was in their church. After a couple weeks, they let them go. They believed they would let them go to follow them, and somehow they were able to get away, and that's when we had a chance to meet them. But what I can tell you, when you look on the news and you see Iranians burning American flags and pictures of our presidents, I met people that love you. Because it's the church in America that continued to try to bring the gospel over there. It's the church in America that has sent satellite messages into that country, and they thank you. Please be praying for that country, because the Christians in that country, because to serve Jesus there is no joke. It is a life and death sentence. Syria. We don't even get to talk about that place very much. It's in the news just a little bit, but Syria still is burning. We've been involved in Syria since about 2011, and we got involved in there when the war was really baking back then, and all the different Muslim factions were fighting against each other for control, because that's what humans do, right? But even though they hated each other and they were fighting for control, they had one common goal, and that was to eradicate Christianity in Syria at all costs. When we first got involved, it was estimated that there was probably about 1 million to about 1.5 million believers living in Syria. Today, those numbers are estimated about 100 to about 130, 150,000. We don't know exactly. A lot of people have fled, but we also, and some of you have these videos too, we have the videos where they took people and publicly executed them as Christians to let people know exactly what would happen to them if they converted to Christianity. And we really covet your prayers. We're very involved in that, but the Lord opened up a different door. Because sometimes, body of Christ, hear us, we are the bridge, not sometimes, many times, we are the bridge between the broken and Jesus. And the Lord opened up another door. There's a group of people that you, this is a pretty well-educated group of people. You guys will know who they are, but a lot of people don't. But there's a group of people that have been isolated in Syria that are being surrounded and hunted, and they're called the Druze. There are Druze that live in Israel, and they believe that they're actually in a blood bond with Israel. They're not Muslim, but they have a little bit of that. They have a little Platoism. They don't evangelize people into their religion. You have to be born into it. It's just a unique little place, but they feel like they're in a blood bond with Israel, and they pay taxes and they fight in their military. And there's a large group of them that live in Syria. And they were surrounded by some really bad men, and we have a bunch of videos of this, and they went in there to wipe them all out. They went into home to home. They poisoned the wells. They destroyed food. They even went into one of the major hospitals and were shooting doctors. And then they went into the maternity ward and shooting children because they didn't want them to grow up. This is the stuff that is happening in the world. In fact, one little girl, if you get our newsletter, and there's many people around here that are involved with us, you remember the story of Hala. Little Hala is just a little girl, and the enemy came into her home. She had a sister and a mom and dad, and they came in to execute him and shot mom and dad in the other room, and Hala didn't know that at the time, and they shot Hala in the face, and they shot her sister. And Hala, they thought she had died, but she didn't in that moment. I have pictures of her, and you guys have seen this, but the shot blew off her nose. It's a horrible situation. And her sister wasn't killed either at that moment and said, Hala, I'm thirsty. And Hala, in her pain, forgetting all that, she went and got her sister some water and came back and found her sister had passed on. And that whole trauma just caused her to pass out, and she woke up a few days later in the hospital to find out that everything had been taken from her. And I wish that were just one story. We have 150 children that we are looking after right now that have happened, similar stories to that. Please be praying, because it's the children that we got to make sure that we get our arms and protect around. What are they in this world? We're called to be the men and the women that protect the most innocent. We had the group, let me back up a little bit. Wes made a decision that he wanted to let them know that Jesus Christ showed up and Jesus loves them. And he told their leadership, because their hospital collapsed, he told their leadership, hey, we will pay salaries for the next year for everybody there. And they couldn't understand that. They were trying to figure out what that game was about. And when they realized Wes was really serious about it, we have been paying salaries for the remaining people in that hospital to keep that alive. And the reason I want to tell you that is because, body of Christ, it's the love of Jesus that compels us to go and do things like that. And when we're able to tell them there's no reason other than Jesus Christ loves you and your people, and we want you to know him, and we just got a report back that the people of Druze that we are helping are celebrating the God of the Christians, please be praying for them, because we have a chance to really evangelize into that world, and we need your help. Working in war zones and being in a room like this, I can look around and I can see some of you, but we are very, very privileged to work with a lot of men and women from the military, a lot of Christians that somehow are attracted to the type of ministry we do. And not just that, going into Afghan mountains and rescuing people out of there. You guys remember that story? We were able to get almost 3,000 people out of that country, including some CIA assets. But being able to do that, we get to work with some of the highest level in the military called U.S. Special Forces. The Tier 1 operators, I have some dear friends that I get to rub elbows with that come from SEAL Team, that come from Force Recon, that come from Delta Force and others. And we are so honored to work alongside these men, especially when they love Jesus, just the courage that they have. But body of Christ, this is where I want to shift gears just a little bit. Even though I'm honored to look at that, as a body of Christ, we don't go to the world to get our cues on how we're supposed to act and live our life. We go to Scripture. And today I want to take us to Scripture, and we're going to get there in a moment. But I want to talk about, when you think about a warrior ethos, you obviously think of King David. And he is one of my favorite characters in the Bible, because what a man after God's own heart, but yet such humanity, right? We probably wouldn't even let him be a pastor today, but yet he was a man after God's own heart. But there's a group of people written in Scripture called the Mighty Men of Valor. And I want to spend some time there, because the Lord showed me something that just, messed with my own head. I want to give you a little bit of backdrop before we get there. If you want to turn your Bibles, and we have some extra Bibles if you need one, they already have them open to it, just raise your hand. They're walking around with them right now. But I want you to open your Bibles to 1 Samuel 22, 1 through 2, and we're going to get there in a couple minutes, but I want to give you a backdrop. Going to the end of the story, 1 Samuel is the beginning of the story, 2 Samuel 23 is the end of the story, and I want to start there. As I mentioned, there's these men called the Mighty Men of Valor that have been written in Scripture. And we know that all Scripture is inspired by the Holy Spirit. It's profitable, right? Their names are written in there. We even know that heaven and earth is going to pass away, but His words will not pass away. These men are in there for a reason. And we usually go through them when we're reading through 1 and 2 Kings and 1 and 2 Samuel. But again, I want to go there. They're exploits. I'm not going to read all of them, but one man, and some of you will appreciate just how intense this is, but one man in a battle killed 800 enemy combatants with a single spear. If you've ever done any MMA or any military training or anything like that, even if this room rushed me right now, I don't care how much training I have, that is just, it's overwhelming. But a man empowered by the Holy Spirit, and obviously a warrior, was able to do something like that. The other one, and this really touches my heart. Another man fought so hard in a battle that he got to a point of such exhaustion that literally the sword, his hand was frozen around the sword. And this is what it says right after that. And the Lord brought about a great victory. Body of Christ, what's the one thing that even though the Lord does bring about the victory, what's the one thing that had to happen? These men had to show up. And that's my message today, is that I want to remind you, as body of Christ, it's not enough just to know your identity, is you have to show up. You got to do the work. You got to lean in. You have to be consistent. You have to be faithful. But where did God draw these men from is where I really want to spend some time, because that's really a message for almost every one of us at some point. Where did God draw these men from? As a backdrop, King Saul is king, and he displeases God. And God goes to Samuel the prophet and says, I'm taking the kingdom away. I want you to go to Jesse's house. You guys know it. I'm just giving you an overview. You know the story. I want you to go to Jesse's house, and I'm going to name the next king. And this is a prophet of the living God. There's not a bunch of prophets hanging out like that. There's other prophets, right? But this is the prophet of the living God. And could you imagine being Jesse? And the prophet shows up at your house, and he tells you that he is there to basically anoint the next king. Well, first of all, that's a very dangerous situation. King Saul's still in the throne, right? And now the prophet of the living God is raising up somebody else. This is such a serious situation that when Samuel goes through all the brothers and the Holy Spirit says, no, no, no, when God says no, and he says, are there more? And they said, well, there's David. And he says, we will stand and wait till he comes. Go fetch him, basically. David could have been right next door, but David was a shepherd. There's also a good chance that he was out in the field. This could have taken a while. But the seriousness of that situation. And imagine yourself now as David walking in the middle of this, all your big brothers and your dad, and the prophet of the living God is there, and he puts hands on you, and he anoints you for king. And what a trip. Could you imagine what that is? And wouldn't the story be great if it said, and the next day he ascended to the throne? Doesn't work that way, does it? God comes into our life, and he tells us these things, and then he needs to prepare us for it. And then also it takes time, because in there we're probably going to give up and make some mistakes, and when he does it, he gets all the glory, right? But he started up here, and there was more work to do. Well, we know Saul continued to be king for a little bit longer. In fact, a tormenting spirit is sent upon Saul. And Saul's people, Saul's men say, hey, we want to bring somebody in, or let's bring somebody in to help ease some of your struggles, if you will. And they mentioned David, and I want to tell you what the servant said about David. King Saul would have known David. How do we know? Because David killed Goliath. And King Saul even offered him his uniform or his armor, right? And this is what's said about young David, who clearly didn't go right into the throne room. He went back out taking care of sheep. Truthfully, if that would have been me, I would have been sulking and pouting, and I would have been on restriction. And that is clearly not David, because this is what's said about him. In 1 Samuel 16, it says, David was skillful and plain, a man of valor, a man of war, prudent in speech, a man of good presence, and my favorite part, and the Lord is with him. David comes on and he clearly does a great job serving in the kingdom. And how do we know that? Because a song was written and sung that triggered a kingdom shift. And that song went something like this: Saul struck down his thousands and David his 10,000s. and jealousy and attempted murder on David's life. You guys know the story. I'm going to rush you to the end there, where now David is with Jonathan, and Jonathan basically confirms that my dad is going to kill you. And David at that point has to flee to a place called Gath. And the people in Gath know the song because they go, wait a minute, isn't this David, where they say David has killed his 10,000s? And David starts to drool on his beard and acts crazy. And the king says, do I need more crazy people? And sends him on his way. Now we're picking this up in 1 Samuel 22, 1 through 2. David departed from there, where? Gath, and escaped to the cave of Adullam. And when his brothers and all his father's house heard it, they went down there to him, ready for this, and everyone who was in distress. Those that were literally being crushed under the weight and heaviness of the world. And everyone who was in debt. And everyone who was bitter in soul, literally angry at life. Do you know anybody angry at life? Literally angry at life, gathered to him, and he became commander over them. And there were with him about 400 men. We know more men joined David, and even some of King Saul's men joined David, and possibly his tier one operators did too. But who did God first recruit to David? He recruited the desperate. He recruited the distressed, the bitter, the angry in soul. Why? Because that's his roster. But the other why, too, it's so important for us to hear this. He wasn't done with them yet. And body of Christ, I know that some of you are walking with the Lord tight, and some of you are really struggling, but you're here today because the Holy Spirit is still calling you. And maybe some of these things actually work in your life, but I want to encourage you that God's not done with you yet either. He's still not done with me. And I want to encourage you with that because it matters. But here's the thing I want to go back to, just like these men, you got to show up. You got to do the work. It would have made total sense if they went to a cave, a dark, yucky cave, and they were living there, and they sat around and they complained about the other political party and just how terrible things were. But David wasn't that kind of leader, just like your pastors around here aren't. They're not going to let us do that. They want us to rise up. We're ambassadors of the kingdom of heaven, and your pastors want us to rise up. Your pastors here want to transform all of you into mighty men and mighty women of valor, not from a physical confrontational perspective, but from a spiritual perspective. Here's something else the Lord showed me in this passage. God had made a promise, and when God makes a promise, he will fulfill it. And we know in Scripture that God uses the supernatural all the time. We know that God spoke to a man through a burning bush. We know that God spoke to another man through a talking donkey. We know that God even helped pay the taxes for the disciples through a fish with a coin in its mouth, right? There's so many other miracles. But as you look throughout all Scripture, who does God use consistently? His people. And your job to be used by God, it's not something, you're not just consumers in this. You're literally the spokespeople. We are the reflection, the only reflection that some people in this world will ever see of Jesus. Every one of you matters in the kingdom of heaven. We've been commanded to take the gospel into all the world, and that's kind of what FRM is about. We need to go into all the world, right? The other place that we say about that is when we're called to go into all the world, it doesn't mean just the safe places, and it doesn't just mean the comfortable places. In fact, I mentioned that Wes loves Russia, and he's been going there for over 30 years, and I've been going in and out of Russia for about 15 years, and it's just been an amazing experience. I have a goddaughter that lives there. Some of my dearest friends are Calvary Chapel pastors over there we have stayed up through the night praying for things. Just incredible relationships that I have over there. It was January 2022. In fact, let me back up a little bit. Every Christmas as a executive team, as our ministry, we come back to the United States for Christmas. And we spend about a week or so, 2 weeks with our family and with our staff. We have a Christmas party. And then usually on December 26th, we're all jumping on airplanes and we're heading to Russia. And we spend a couple weeks there. Why do we do that? Because Orthodox Christmas is in January, January 7th. And so we get Christmas in America, then we get to go and spend Christmas in a winter wonderland. It's cold, it's snowing, and we go across all kinds of time zones to the different Calvaries, and we do outreaches. And it's one of my favorite things. It feels like what Christmas should be. You're truly bringing gifts to kids that don't have anything, and you're bringing food to people. When you open the refrigerator, there's nothing. It's one of the most incredible experiences of my life. And normally, we take all the high schoolers from all the different Calvary chapels all over that country, because Christianity is so small, you can go years without meeting another Christian. And we want to bring them together so they can have relationships that will last through life, and they can go in ministry together and maybe even get married, things like that. And so we had this incredible four-day trip in St. Petersburg, Russia. It was an amazing 4 days. It was cold. It was beautiful. And I remember the last night, the Holy Spirit came on that room. And Russians are very stoic. And they're warm and relational, but they can be very stoic. And so this meant a lot to me, because I knew what happened. But the Holy Spirit came on that room. And these are high schoolers dropping to their knees, tears running down their face, their hands stretched out to heaven. And they're saying, God, use us in our country. God, use us in our country. God, use us in our country. That was January 2022. Little did we know about a month later that a war would start and we'd probably never be able to go back to Russia. And I'm not, this isn't about one side or another. We have our conversations, but that's not my point right now. But I do want to remind us as a body of Christ that this world and the world systems, it gets messy. In fact, I'm old enough to remember what a miracle it is for us to be able to go into Russia, be able to go into Russia like we did for so many years unopposed. Because I remember Russia, the former Soviet Union, was once democracy's greatest enemy. I'm old enough to remember some things about the former Soviet Union and the U.S. that went on for many years. I grew up under a lot of this stuff. And we don't even get to talk about it too much. There's a next generation that doesn't know too much about it, except for probably in this church, because you guys seem like you're those kind of parents. But I remember things like the Bay of Pigs. I remember things like the Cuban Missile Crisis. We literally have, from both Russia and United States side, we have information that has been declassified that literally there was a nuclear warhead in Cuba pointed at America, ready to come to America. I remember those things. I remember the proxy wars that have gone on in this world. What about Vietnam? We're still dealing with some of their ramifications with some of the older people that came back. What about Korea? What about on the Russian side, Afghan One? In fact, during that first Cold War, this is why it's such a miracle, historians, conservative historians, there's some people that go crazy amount of number, but a conservative number of people who died during the first Cold War as a direct result of the first Cold War was about 10 to 20 million people. And I know the countries they come from, and many of them just suffering countries. And what drives my heart, what drives tears down my face, is literally these people suffer, and then they go into eternity separated from Christ. I got to go. I got to go tell people, because it was Jesus that reached into my pain when I was a young boy and so transformed my world that today that I get to stand up here before you, I can't help but going. It's just driven to me. Serving in the front lines, we have many chaplaincy programs going on. And when the war started, we had been involved in Ukraine. In fact, I've been to the front lines of Ukraine. Some of you probably have too, but I've been to the front lines. And what I can tell you is that is not a fun place to be. It is one of the hardest places to be. If you've never lived through a ballistic missile attack, or if you've never had to listen to for the sound of drones looking for you, or not sure where the sniper's going to be, I mean, it's one of the craziest experiences of your life. But every time I get to go to the front lines for a couple of weeks, I get to, once I'm safe, I get to get on an airplane and leave, and they don't. And we're going on 5 years now, over 4 years of that war. So please be praying for these people. What's going on there is just unbelievable. We're called to go into all the world. And again, I said that earlier, even the hard places, even the places that don't make sense to so many Americans. In fact, when we first got involved in Ukraine, I had a man come up to me at the end of a service, and he said, Edward, he was not being rude. You could tell he was concerned. He was honestly trying to understand it. He goes, Edward, what are you guys doing in Ukraine? That government is corrupt. You know, I've heard the same rumors too. I don't know. I've never met any of them. But what I do know about life is that power tends to corrupt. And absolute power tends to corrupt absolutely, right? So I don't deny it. The rumors are out there. It's probably true. I've been in Russia. Don't know Putin. Don't know a lot of those politicians face to face. But I have an understanding that maybe politics can get a little bit uneasy there. I have been in the U.S. for 50 years, and there's a rumor, maybe you guys can help me with it, that sometimes politics here can get a little bit corrupt, right? Body of Christ, politics absolutely matter. Hard stop. And we are still ambassadors of heaven. I may be the only reflection that my enemy gets to see of the living, loving Jesus. And as I said at the beginning of this, I was an enemy of Christ, and I would have been an enemy of yours before Christ Jesus radically transformed me. And that is the eyeballs that we have to have for the world, that if God loved each one of us and somehow he made sure that in eternity that we got to meet his son, our responsibility is to take that same kind of love elsewhere. What are our chaplains doing? What's going on in Russia? We're working the front lines there too, but I want to talk about what's going on in the Ukraine side. Right now there are 75,000 MIA dads, sons, brothers. They're in the military, but they can't find them. It's pretty messy over there. And our chaplains are going to the front lines. They're not paid for by the government. They're literally pastors. We're supporting them. And they're going to the front lines, and they're serving at the front lines, and they're pastors of their churches. We have a group of chaplains that are literally going out and finding body parts, getting videos of people that were in a foxhole with somebody and say, yeah, he got hit and I saw him, he was dead, but I don't know where he went. And over there they have that many missing MIAs, but they have another rule. They want to be able to help you if you've lost your son, if you've lost your husband, but they have to show proof of death. And so our chaplains are literally going to morgues and bringing body parts and videos back to people to be able to help families get closure. And they're leading thousands of people to Jesus Christ. It's in people's suffering when we show up for no other reason than that relentless compassion that Christ has shown us. It touches lives. There's a video that we'll leave if you guys want to see it at the men's group. We just can't put it online. I'll leave it for you later. And it is a war picture. It's from Ukraine to give you an understanding. We sent in some special forces guys with some cameras, and we got a couple hundred hours worth of video, and we put it into about a 10-minute video. You guys will have that. But when you're in a war zone, things happen to you that you're not really familiar with. In fact, we met a lady, our team met a lady when we were first there, when they were going around with cameras when the war first started, and her home had been hit. She was about 70 years old. Her home had been hit by a missile. She had nobody that she was aware of live left in this world. Her children were killed. Her adult children were killed. Her husband was killed. Everybody was killed. She had nothing. And when we found her, she was living in a chicken coop with chicken wire around it because her home had been destroyed. And you just don't ready for these conversations, and started to tell our team what had happened. And then towards the end, as you build relationships, she said, hey, I have a bag of seeds, and she was going to be committing suicide. She goes, I thought about planting my seeds, but I understand the Russians are moving like a kilometer a day, a kilometer a week, and within a few weeks they're going to be here, and I'm not going to plant my seeds. And she was basically going to give up her life because she had nothing left. She had no way to rebuild. She had no job. They had about 150 equivalent to U.S., about 150 equivalent U.S. in a pension, and that got cut off. And so what do? We said, what's practical Christianity? How do you tell this lady that Jesus loves her without just rubbing her on the head, giving her a glass of water and a knuckle punch and walking away? How do you walk with her? And the Bible tells us that undefiled religion, the basic of a religion, is to care for widows and orphans in their time of need. And we looked around, and the only thing we could figure out in those early days are these 20-foot metal containers, not even the 40-foot ones that go on the back of trucks, the half-size ones. And we paid to have them stripped down, and we had insulation on the inside and beds and a little water unit, and we put it on her land and said, here's your temporary home, and you'll have food, and you'll have medicine on your table every day through church. We connected her with a Pastor Mark, if you will, and now she's being discipled in Christ, and she's being taken care of. I wish that only happened one time. So far, we've done that for 220 men and women who have nothing left. In fact, we had to quit building those because that's unsustainable. And now we're working on, you guys are getting our newsletter, you're keeping up on it, but down in the Odessa area, we're building a home for 350 elderly people. In fact, during the winter, all the time, but especially in the winter, our team has to go out every single night because some families are so desperate. Some of them are corrupt, but some of them are so desperate they can't take care of the elderly. They can't run. They can't feed them. And so they drop them off on our porch because they're so shamed. And if we don't go out in the middle of the night, they can freeze to death. It's just the craziest thing. That home that can fit 350 people, it's already full before it's finished. Please be praying, because there's a lot of work that we need to make sure that we're doing. But it's the children. I grew up in an environment that I really wish that a man would have stood there, but the Lord needed that story in my life. He needed that cave for me. He needed that trauma in my life so that I could have compassion on those that are suffering, but it's the children. And I deal with a lot of cartel issues in Latin America, and I've dealt with cartel issues. And for some of you and come from the community that will know, the Eastern European cartels make the Latin American cartels seem like they're choir boys, and they're not. what they do to these children when they get them and put them into human trafficking, sexual trafficking, is they use them up so badly. They just have a couple year lifespan. They fill them with drugs and drop them off the side of the road. And there are kids congregating in many places in that area, and we have to step in. And so we started to build a couple orphanages. We don't call them that. We call them homes. We don't want them to feel like they're orphans. We want them to feel like they have a family and a mother and father and aunts and uncles that will care about them. And it took us 11 teams to get those homes finished. We'd have a construction team come out, and the military would show up with their vans and put them all in, and take them to the front line. We actually had to finish those first projects with a group of men over 70 years old. In fact, if you think that God's done with your life, I have a one-way ticket and a hammer if you guys want to come help us, because we need some more work over there. But please be praying for us, because it's just a lot of stuff that's going on, but we're committed to it. Last thing that we ran into was just happened about last year, and it really hit close to home. One of our chaplains said, we met a child with Down syndrome, and that child has lost everything, has nobody left, and that child doesn't know how to process it. And now we have other children that, because of the war, they're now blind. They've lost a limb. Something's going on. They can't see. And what he didn't realize when he said that is that hit home for Wes, because Wes actually has a special needs son. And if it weren't for the body of Christ, and if it weren't for Wes's family, far-reaching ministries wouldn't be here today. And Wes said, we will put in a couple million dollars to build a home for them so that they have a place that they can to live their life out. And I got to stand on the land. It's such a dichotomy. It's such a mind bender, because when you're looking at the land, there's a little lake in front of it, and I saw geese, and it was just so beautiful. But yet back here, the smoke and the sound, and it's just the craziest thing. Can't wait for all that to happen. Please be praying for us. As I start to wind down our message, I want to kind of go back to the beginning of the message. I want to remind you that a cave was a group of men's boot camp. And their battlegrounds happened back then. And those battlegrounds were really important, because God had work to do, and he was establishing the kingdom of David. And why does that matter to us? Because their faithfulness ensured that the kingdom of David was established. But their faithfulness also touched us here today. How do we know that? Because the promise of David is that a Messiah would come from him, and we have experienced that Messiah. You have no idea what your faithfulness does. When you stand in heaven, you have no idea the people from this community and around the world, because of what you guys do, they're going to walk up to you guys and hug you. And I just want to encourage you that serving Jesus, sometimes it's hard to see with your eyes, but you've got to understand the greatness that God has brought into your life. And that's what I want to encourage you, is this church has a reputation. And I want to remind you, is don't you dare let the enemy steal your reputation.
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0: This is The Lamp, a ministry outreach of Calvary Chapel, Fredericksburg. 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
1: We tell the Holy Spirit, Holy Spirit, wait out here while I sin, then I'll come back out here, and then I'll take possession, and we can go home. It doesn't work like that. That's why when you're a real child of God, you're a real Christian, and you go where you're not supposed to be going, what's the first thing that happens? You feel not condemned, you feel guilty. Why? Because the Holy Spirit warns you before you do it.

0: Welcome to Somebody Loves You Radio, the Bible teaching ministry of Roll Reese in Diamond Bar, California. Today's lesson continues our study of the Holy Spirit and the influence and identity of this third member of the Godhead. Roll will establish that God's Spirit isn't an unseen force, but in fact a person with a mind, a heart, and a will. He's also ever-present, continually at work, correcting us when we sin and guiding our minds in biblical truth. With the second part of our study, Who is the Holy Spirit? Here's Roll Reese in Ephesians chapter 1.
1: Now, when we look at the Holy Spirit tonight, let's begin by looking at the nature of the Holy Spirit. That is, He is a person. What do we mean by He is a person? Well, He exercises the attributes of personality. For example, number one, He has a mind of His own. In Romans chapter 8, verse 27, He says this, "Now He who searches the hearts knows the mind of the Spirit is." Why? "Because He makes intercession for the saints according to the will of God." Notice that. The Holy Spirit is in tune with God the Father. So when I come and I pray to God, and if I don't want to pray in English, but I want to pray in the tongue that God has given to me in the Spirit, or I just want to groan within me, the Bible says that the Holy Spirit interprets what I am trying to get across, and He interprets, and God the Father and God the Son understand what my petitions are because they're done through the power of the Holy Spirit. The Holy Spirit is powerful. He is a person and He has a mind. Secondly, the Holy Spirit not only has a mind, but He has a will. In 1 Corinthians 12:11, He says, "But one of the same Spirit works in all these things, distributing to each one individually as the Holy Spirit wills." You see, there it is. As the Holy Spirit wills. In the giving of gifts, in the working in the body of Jesus Christ concerning the gifts of the Holy Spirit, the Bible says that the Holy Spirit distributes as He wills to each individual person. Thirdly, He also has feelings. Did you know that when you sin, because He is a person, the Holy Spirit gets hurt? Yes, He gets hurt. That's why Paul the Apostle in Ephesians chapter 4 verse 30, he says, "And do not grieve the Holy Spirit of God." The word grieve there in the Greek, it means to bring pain to the Holy Spirit. How do I bring pain to the Holy Spirit of God? When I sin against God. Because He's a person. You see, one thing we must really get in our minds and our hearts is that wherever you go, wherever you sit, wherever you walk, wherever you lie down, wherever you go hide in a closet, you can get rid of the Holy Spirit. He goes with you everywhere. He's omnipresent. You can't get rid of Him. Sometimes we have this mentality that when we're going to sin, we tell the Holy Spirit, "Holy Spirit, wait out here while I sin, then I'll come back out here, and then I'll take possession, and we can go home." It doesn't work like that. That's why when you're a real child of God, you're a real Christian, and you go where you're not supposed to be going, or you do something you're not supposed to be doing, what's the first thing that happens? You feel not condemned, you feel guilty. Why? Because the Holy Spirit warns you before you do it. He's a person. When He comes into your temple, when He comes into your life, He's living in the front room and He's making Himself at home. But sometimes when we sin against the Holy Spirit,

effective work in your life and in my life until I fully repent of what I've done. And then the peace of God immediately comes to my life. But you see, you can't get away from the Holy Spirit. David said, if I go to heaven, you're there. If I go to hell, you're there. Wherever I go, your presence is there, God. You can't get away. Remember what Dr. Van Cleve, when he came, he taught, he says, God is in front of you, he's behind you, he's above you, and he's below you. You cannot escape the presence of God. God sees everything you do. God hears everything you say. But he loves you. He loves you so much. Look how many opportunities he's given to you, he's given to me, even though we are wicked and sinful. The last time we sinned, we should have been wiped out, but God gave us another chance because he loves us, because he cares about us. Because the scripture says that God is not willing that any should perish, but all should come to true repentance. So when the Holy Spirit is grieved, he has feelings, he's hurt. Listen to Ephesians 4:30. And do not grieve the Holy Spirit of God, by whom you were sealed for the day of redemption. You see, you were sealed with the Holy Spirit. We'll talk about this next week, what the seal is and the guarantee is of the Holy Spirit in your life. But it's so important that we understand that the Holy Spirit has personality. Secondly, the Holy Spirit has personal activities ascribed to himself. For example, he reveals all truth. For example, in 2 Peter chapter 1, verse 21, this is what the scripture says. For prophecy never came by the will of men, but holy men of God spoke as they were moved by the Holy Spirit. You see, the Holy Spirit is the one that brings inspiration, revelation, and illumination to the Word of God. That's how the Bible was created. That's how God made the Word of God. When men in the Old Testament were writing the Scriptures, it was actually being dictated by the Holy Spirit. They just didn't write a novel or like common books today. They wrote as they were inspired, and the revelation of God was given to them by inspiration to the Holy Spirit. They wrote the very words of God. Now you see in seminaries, they don't teach you this. They teach you that the Bible has mistakes. You can believe everything in the Bible wrong. You can believe everything in the Bible. It's God's word. It's legitimate. You say, well, wait a minute. I've heard that the Bible has mistakes. The Bible has no mistakes. The problem is that in the 1500s, they took what we call the scribes or the writers, those that translated your Bible into English, and added chapters and verses. When they were making the transfer, they made the mistake when they were writing. What they did is they inserted the mistake, and the mistake is always in the center column. It tells you what was added by the translators to make it easier for you to read. But these are the very words of God. And you'll always see italicized those words that men put in there, but the Word of God is never italicized. It's always there because God put it there by inspiration and by revelation and by God's not only inspiration, but listen, by the power of the Holy Spirit as he gave it to these men to write it. So the Bible, you can trust it with all your life. Believe me, it's God's holy word. And it's so important that we understand that, that he reveals everything to us. Secondly, the Holy Spirit is a teacher. He teaches you. Now, hear me well, and don't misquote me. This is so important because many times people say, well, wait a minute, what do you mean by that? Let me say this. You become a young believer. You accept Christ tonight. You start reading your Bible. And for the next 30, 40 years, you only read from Matthew to Revelation. You never touch the Old Testament. The Holy Spirit, as a teacher, the only thing that he's ever going to bring to your remembrance in your mind is only the things that you read. If you never read, then you have nothing to be brought forth. Understand that. You cannot ever quote the Old Testament. You'll never understand the Old Testament unless you read it for yourself. The full counsel of God. And this is why it's so important when we're quoting scripture or you're talking to somebody and you say, oh yeah, in the book of Samuel or in the book of Ruth or in the book of Haggai or

0: they're in Habakkuk. You see? Why? Because I've read it over and over and over and over, the full counsel of God, and the Holy Spirit brings to my mind not only the puzzle and the scriptures, but He puts them together so they're a theme and they fit together in harmony with the Holy Spirit and the teachings of Jesus. That's why it's so important to read the whole Bible. All the way through. That's why on Sunday evenings we go through the Bible systematically so that we can have the fullness of God's Word in our hearts and in our minds. And we can know the God of the Old Testament, that He is the same God of the New Testament. There are not two gods in the Bible, one God, the same in the Old as He is of the New. A God of love and a God of grace, and also a God of judgment. So important to understand who we worship. He is the great teacher. The Holy Spirit was left here to teach us. In John 14, 26, this is what He says. But the Helper, the Holy Spirit, whom the Father will send in My name, He will teach you all things and bring to your remembrance all things that I have said unto you. You see? The only things that God can bring to your mind are the things that what you've been taught. That's it. If you never read the book of Haggai, or the book of Zechariah, or the book of Malachi, or Genesis, or Exodus, or Leviticus, or Numbers, or Joshua, or Judges, or Samuel, or Kings, or Chronicles, how in the world are you going to be quoting from them if you've never read them? The Holy Spirit can never bring them up. Can't do it. You've never read it. You've never studied it.
1: 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Let's continue with the conclusion of our study, Who is the Holy Spirit?
0: The Holy Spirit, as you read the Scripture, and you say, well, you know, it's so hard to understand the Bible. Hey, pray, dear Jesus, teach me through your Holy Spirit what you're trying to say to me through the Scriptures, and He will teach you. He's been given to you as your teacher. Even though we have pastor teachers, the Holy Spirit confirms everything in your heart as He teaches you what is being taught. That's why He gave it to us, the Holy Spirit, to teach us. And then, thirdly, the Holy Spirit to become a witness. In Galatians 4:6, He says, and because you are sons, God has sent forth the Holy Spirit of His Son into your hearts, crying out, Abba, Father. You see, the Holy Spirit has been sent by His Son, Jesus Christ, into our hearts so that when we pray or when we groan to God, we can cry out, Abba, Father, Daddy, Daddy, Daddy, to the Holy Spirit. And then fourthly, He's the great intercessor. He intercedes for you and me. In Romans 8:26, He says this, likewise, the Spirit of God also helps our weaknesses. You see, when we pray, I don't know about you, but I know about me. Sometimes I don't know how to pray. Lord, I don't know what to say to you. I don't pray in New King James or in Old King James or in Latin. Or in Spanish, I pray in English. But a lot of times when I don't want to pray in English and I pray in my tongue that is given to me in the power of the Holy Spirit, I pray with groanings which cannot be uttered. Why? Because the Holy Spirit in me is crying out to God for me. He's interpreting to God the Father and the Son what my needs are in my heart. Listen to what He says. Likewise, the Spirit also helps our weaknesses. For we do not know what we should pray for as we ought to, but the Spirit Himself makes intercession for us with groanings which cannot be understood. So when you're standing before God, imagine what it would be like in front of people if we all groan at the same time. They would say, non-believers say, these people are mad. Let's get out of here. Call 911. But if you're in your closet and you're praying to God, and you're in deep prayer, and you're groaning, and you're moaning before the Lord. Listen, that's prayer to God. Those are not just noises. Because He says that sometimes when I don't know how to express myself, the best way to express myself in prayer is just to groan to God out of the deepest part of my heart. to him. He understands why. Because the Holy Spirit helps me. He becomes the intercessor before God, the Father, and Jesus Christ. I like that. He lets him know what I need in my life and how I'm hurting and how weak I am in my life. And did you know that fifthly, the Holy Spirit also speaks? You know, a lot of times we say, well, how does God speak to you? You ever had your child come to you when he's done something wrong and he can't sleep and he's feeling guilty and he begins to confess to you? What a great lesson to say, son, it's not really your conviction, it's because God is speaking to you. It's the Holy Spirit that speaks to us. In the book of Revelations, chapter 2, verse 7, this is what the scripture says. Seven times he said this. He who has an ear. Do you have an ear to hear? I do. I want to. The problem with the church today, the problem with believers today, is we don't give a clear ear to hear what God is saying. God is speaking not only through people, but he's speaking through nature. He's speaking through people. He speaks through the Word of God. And he speaks through pastor, teachers. He speaks through people on the radio, people through TV. But the problem is that so many times we're not listening to and God is speaking to us. We always want a person, I said, man, I wish they were here so they could hear this. No, it's to you. And it's to me. Listen. He who has an ear to hear, let him hear what the Spirit says to the churches. To him who overcomes, I will give to eat the tree of life, which is in the midst of the paradise of God. He who has an ear, let him hear what the Spirit says to the churches. Are we listening when the Spirit speaks to us? And then six, the Spirit commands. In Acts chapter 16, verse 6 and 7, he says this. And now when they had gone through Phygia, the region of Galatia, they were forbidden by the Holy Spirit to preach the word in Asia. And after they had come to Mysia, they tried to go to Bithynia, but the Spirit did not permit them. He's speaking of Paul and Barnabas. Did you know that the Holy Spirit, like Paul and Barnabas, when they wanted to go somewhere, the Holy Spirit said to them, don't go. How did he speak? I believe at this particular time, and in chapter 13 of Acts, he spoke to those men in the church when they were speaking through prophecy. And the Holy Spirit was speaking through men. He told them, don't go there, Paul. The Spirit is forbidding you to go. And other times, the Holy Spirit will check in with you. And somehow, you'll have this feeling, not a good feeling, where the Spirit is saying, don't go there. It's bad news. He warns you. And he speaks to you. So important that we listen to the Holy Spirit when he speaks. He speaks all the time, 24 hours a day. He speaks to us. And he's warning us of dangers. And then seven, we can also blaspheme the Holy Spirit. Now you say, man, I'm a new Christian and I think, and this is one of the greatest things among new believers when they come in for counseling, I think I have committed the unpardonable sin. I have blasphemed against the Holy Spirit of God. First of all, do you know what the blasphemy of the Holy Spirit is? Let me tell you what it is. It's not just sinning. It literally is, according to Jesus in Matthew chapter 12, verse 31 and 32, it is when the Holy Spirit is working in the life of a non-believer, and the non-believer continues to say no to the Holy Spirit for conversion, and there's over and over and over the Holy Spirit works, there is a time, there is a place, there is a line where you can cross in not coming to Jesus Christ, where you can blaspheme the Holy Spirit, where the Holy Spirit will say to you, I will pray for you no more, and you will never be saved ever again, and you will be lost eternally. And that is what? Rejecting the love and the grace and the mercies of Jesus Christ brings you to blasphemy of the Holy Spirit. Do I think that anybody here has committed the unpardonable sin of blaspheming the Holy Spirit? No. Otherwise, you wouldn't be here if you had. Listen to what he says, Jesus. Therefore, I say to you, every sin and blasphemy will be forgiven men. But the blasphemy against the Spirit of God shall not be forgiven men. Anyone who speaks a word against Jesus, the Son of Man, it will be forgiven him. But whosoever speaks against the Holy Spirit, what does the Holy Spirit do? He's convicting us of sin. So if the Holy Spirit is convicting somebody that is not a Christian over and over and over, and they say, no, I don't want to be a Christian, I don't want to be a Christian, and he's done it over and over and over, there will be a time, there will be a place where the Holy Spirit will stop conviction, and he'll say, that's it, you've crossed the line, and you'll never be able to be saved. You blaspheme against the Holy Spirit, and that person is cursed forever. Not only in this life, but the life to come. Listen, pretty heavy. But whosoever speaks against the Holy Spirit, it will not be forgiven him, either in this world or the world to come. And that is, rejecting Jesus Christ as your Lord and Savior can bring you to what? To blasphemy of the Holy Spirit. That is a continual rejection over and over and over of Jesus Christ and never coming to conversion and accepting Christ as your Lord and Savior. That person can commit blasphemy. So important that we understand that. And then there's another side to the Holy Spirit, that not only he possesses personality, but he is God himself. He is God, deity. He possesses deity. Listen, in Acts 5, 3 and 4, again, Peter referring to Ananias and Sapphira, he refers her to the Holy Spirit being God. He said, Peter said, Ananias, why has Satan filled your heart to lie to the Holy Spirit and kept back part of the price of the land for yourself, while the remain was it not your own? And after it was sold, was it not for your own control to sell and to give as you wanted? Why have you conceived this thing in your heart? And listen, you have not lied to man, but you have lied to God. There, theologically, he makes the Holy Spirit that he is God. The Holy Spirit is God. Secondly, Paul writes of him, of the Holy Spirit, as Spirit of our God in 1 Corinthians 6:11. He says, and such were some of you, but you have been washed, you were sanctified, you were justified in the name of the Lord Jesus Christ by the Spirit of our God. There again, the Spirit of God is God, deity. He is God himself.
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0: And then once again, however, when He, the Spirit of truth, has come, He will guide you into all truth, for He will not speak of His own authority, but whatever He hears, He will speak, and He will tell you even of things to come. Notice what He says there. Even of things to come. And then He is also called the Spirit of Holiness, Romans 1:4. He's called the Spirit of Righteousness, Romans 8:4. He's called the Spirit of Grace in Hebrews 10:29. And then lastly, He's called the Spirit of Love. I love this one, Romans 15:30. Now I beg you, brethren, through the Lord Jesus Christ and through the love of the Spirit, that you strive together with me in prayers to God for me. I hope and I wish for this body of believers here that we would strive for the spirit of love, that love would be our motive, that love would be all of everything that we have to do with the Lord, to allow the Holy Spirit to come into our lives and to minister to us and even to baptize us with His power as we submit our lives to Him.
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1: Welcome to The Word Made Plain with Senior Pastor Tony Clark of Calvary Chapel Newport News in Virginia. 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
2: So, turn with me in your Bibles to the book of Romans chapter 11. Romans chapter 11, we're going to be looking at verses 8 through 10 as we continue our verse-by-verse study of the Word of God on Sunday mornings and in 1 Kings on Wednesdays. Looking forward to getting back to that as well, and love how God has given us His precious Word to guide and direct our lives. And Lord, we are so grateful that You brought us here to hear Your Word, and Lord, we pray that Your Holy Spirit would teach us now. Give us ears to hear what the Spirit of God is going to say to us today. Lord, I pray once again that You hide me behind the cross so they can just see Jesus. Oh, like Your Word says, oh, we wish to see Jesus. May they see Jesus in the pages of Scripture today, in Jesus' name. Amen. Romans chapter 11, looking at verses 8 through 10. And the title of this message is Blindside. Blindside. Now, this term, blindside, or it's past tense, blindsided, was first used in 1968 when a quarterback was surprisingly hit from behind. Today, it is used figuratively to do or to say something that a person is totally unprepared for. For example, you hear people say, you blindsided him by what you said. Meaning that you said something that surprised them. It was unexpected. Well, Satan has blindsided the entire human race. And this is what the Apostle Paul told the believers in Rome. And only a relationship with Jesus Christ is how our eyes are open to what is really going on in the world around us. Now, by way of background, Paul started this chapter off with putting emphasis on the fact that God isn't finished working in and through the nation of Israel in verse 1. And then Paul used himself as an example, being an Israelite and from the tribe of Benjamin. He said, look, God saved me. He showed that God isn't finished with Israel because I'm an Israelite. I'm from the tribe of Benjamin, and God saved me. He went on to use the prophet Elijah and how God preserved a remnant of people in his day when he thought that he was the only one living for God, and God had to put him in check and said, no, bro, I got 7,000 people who have not bowed their knee to the false prophet of Baal. And we mentioned that in verse 4, showing that God is still saving a remnant of people today, according to verse 5. Paul then anticipated some of his readers being curious of the ways of God and how some will accuse God of being unfair by saving some Israelites and allowing others to be blinded in verse 7. Now we pick up the text in verse 8 with Paul going to the scriptures to prove his point. Look what he says there in verse 8. Just as it is written, God has given them a spirit of stupor, eyes that they should not see and ears that they should not hear to this very day. Now, Paul, using and quoting from Deuteronomy chapter 29 and verse 4, as well as Isaiah 29 and verse 10, showing that Deuteronomy, which is part of the law of Moses, and Isaiah, which represents the prophets, both show what he was talking about wasn't new. He said, this is not a new thing that I'm bringing up. He said, no, Moses and Elijah spoke of this as well. Now, some of you may be thinking, well, wait, Pastor Tony, you said that Satan has blindsided mankind when it clearly said that God is the one doing the blinding. Now, please keep in mind, whenever you see God blinding anyone, it is always in connection with them rejecting God's grace. Just like with Pharaoh in the book of Exodus, it says 20 times it records that Pharaoh's heart was hardened. 10 times he hardened his own heart against God, and 10 times God hardened his heart. See, when someone wants to constantly harden their hearts against God, he will soon confirm them in this decision. This is what God said in Genesis 6 in verse 3. He says, "My spirit shall not always strive with mankind forever." In other words, there comes a time when a person can reject God's love, his grace, and forgiveness to the point where God will leave them in that condition. And God will give them a spirit of stupor, eyes that they should not see, and ears that they should not hear. Now, to go a little bit deeper with this, the Greek word for stupor is kataleusis, and it means a deep sleep, an insensibility, or a bewilderment. Now, resisting the work of God in your life is like saying, "Leave me alone, God. Please, leave me be." You can say that enough to the point where God leaves you alone, which means make you less sensitive to his work in your life. Like being put in a spiritual deep sleep when it comes to the things of God. And we have all seen this with people where they close their ears and eyes to even listening to the things of God. Just like in 2 Peter 3:5, it said that willingly they are ignorant. In the book of Acts, when Stephen was telling the religious leaders about their history of rejecting God's prophets and ultimately neglecting Jesus, they had had enough. Or Acts 7 and verse 57 says, "Then they cried out with a loud voice, stopped their ears, and ran at him with one accord." In other words, they had heard enough. They stopped up their ears and ran at Stephen with one accord and took him out and stoned him to death. Oh, people are no different today, whether you believe it or not. You mention Jesus and the gospel to some, and they will get visibly angry and attack you, either with words or physically attack you. Attack you on social media, attack you to the family. They will attack you. Jesus warned of this. He warned us of this. When he said in Matthew 7, verse 6, he said, "Do not give what is holy to the dogs, nor cast your pearls before swine." Why, Jesus? He goes on to say, "Lest they trample them under their feet and turn and tear you in pieces." Jesus was saying, when we are sharing the gospel with people, don't keep sharing when you see that they don't want to hear it. If you do, they may get physical with you. We're seeing that Christians around the world are being attacked and even killed for their faith. We've seen many unfortunate videos of Christians being beheaded in the Middle East and places like that, all because they are Christians. Throughout the Muslim portions of Africa, they hear about pastors and new churches being started, and all of a sudden these Muslim radicals will go and burn down the church and kill the pastor and Christians. Crazy stuff. And these are the type of people that have been given a spirit of stupor, eyes that do not see and ears that do not hear. And if you have someone like this in your life, I beg you not to stop praying for them, that their eyes would be opened, because as long as there is breath in their lungs, there is a chance to repent for them. And God told the Apostle Paul in Acts 26 and verse 18, he said, "Look, I'm sending you out to open their eyes in order to turn them from darkness to light and from the power of Satan to God, that they may receive forgiveness of sins and an inheritance among those who are sanctified by faith in me." And this is why no one will be without excuse, like Romans 1:20 says, because God sends us as believers out throughout the world. He told us to go and preach the gospel to every creature. And they so they can have a chance to accept God's grace. So when they do die and stand before God, they will be without excuse. Why? Because we were obedient to God and went throughout the world preaching the gospel to every creature. This is why folks will be without excuse when they stand before God. So as we can see that God is still opening eyes that have been blinded and turning people from darkness to light and from the, notice, the power of Satan to God. Did you know that every person who is not saved or born again are under the power of Satan? That's a very sobering thought. Paul will later write in 2 Corinthians 4:4, he says, whose mind the God, little g, which is a reference to Satan, of this world has blinded those who do not believe, lest the light of the gospel of the glory of Christ, who is the image of God, should shine on them. See, God wants to use, even to this day, the preaching of the gospel to shine light on those sitting in darkness and on those Satan has blinded. I just wonder, does this describe you? I remember what Jesus said to the religious leaders as he posed a parable that really was aimed at them. And they said, well, Lord, are you saying that we're blind? Surely you're not saying that about us. We're the religious leaders. Surely you're not saying that we're blind. And then Jesus dealt with them because he was most definitely saying that they were blind. And I will encourage you, as you're here, respond to the gospel while you can. Because if you don't respond to this message of the preaching of the gospel, this will happen, what is said in Mark 4 and verse 15. It says that in the parable of the sower, it says, when you hear the word and don't respond to it, here it is, Satan comes immediately and takes away the word of God that was sown in your heart. Wow, what a sobering thought. That before you can even get to your car in the parking lot, if you don't respond to the gospel message, the death, burial, and resurrection of Jesus Christ, and submit and repent to him, before you get to your car, Satan has already took the seed of the word that tried to be planted in your heart and already took it out. And then next thing you drive down the street and you ain't thought no more about God or church or anything else. You can't wait to go home because your team play at 1, or you can't wait to go and because your team play at 4:20, and or you got the late game and you, that's all you thinking about is football, and it's all you thinking about is because Satan has snatched that word. Snatch that word that was sown in your heart. Now, Paul wasn't finished proving people who reject God's love and grace find themselves in a blinded condition. Now, he wasn't done. He used Elijah earlier. Now, he is using David in verses 9 and 10. Look what it says there. And David says, let their table become a snare and a trap, a stumbling block and a recompense to them, and let their eyes be darkened so that they do not see, and bow down their back always. Now, in these verses, Paul quotes from Psalm 69 in verses 22 to 25, originally written for the enemies of Israel. But seeing that they, the Israelites, had rejected their Messiah, Jesus Christ, now they have become the enemy, and these verses now refer to them as a nation. Wow. You know, when I was thinking about this, I can't help but to think about our own nation and where we are today as a nation. We tried to establish some biblical laws here in the beginning, but now you cannot tell that anything biblical or Christian was ever here. And now we are one of the most godless societies in the world and getting worse. Just like in 2 Timothy 3, verse 13, it says, evil men and imposters will grow worse and worse, deceiving and being deceived. And the judgment God poured out on other nations, for their ungodliness is now being poured out on us as a nation through lawlessness, violence, and natural disasters. Now, the table that is mentioned in verse 9 that we used to feast upon in the presence of our enemies in years past, like Psalm 23, verse 5 talks about, now other nations are feasting as we watch them prosper. Now, instead of us pointing people to Jesus as a nation, we are causing other nations to stumble by watching our lawlessness and our godless society. And now nations are sending missionaries to us, when we were the ones sending missionaries around the world to take the gospel around the world, like Jesus told us. Nations are sending missionaries to us. Incredible, incredible thing. And we have become a stumbling block. As a result, now our eyes are darkened, like verse 10 says. We have eyes, but we can't see as a nation, calling light darkness and darkness light, calling evil good and good evil. And whenever we point out the evil of this society and the evil of our nation, then they try to get religious and try to quote Matthew 7:1 and say, you judging us. Yeah, we are. Yes. And rightfully so. And we are causing people to fall back and be stumbled, like verse 10 says. Oh, yes, this is true for us as a nation, but is it true for you as an individual? What about as a parent? Have you become a stumbling block in the eyes of your children? Have you been blinded by the events of the last few years, and the people who knew you before are bent backwards or falling back in shock and astonishment at how you're living today? You're a shell of a Christian that you used to be. I look at a lot of people and I shake my head. Not in shame, but I shake my head because I'm heartbroken. Because I look at folks walking with God who were considered pillars in the church few years ago, and I look at what the events the last few years have done to them spiritually, and they are a shell of what they used to be. Church is optional. When they used to be, they wanted a key to open up the door, and now church is an option. It can't be when it's sunny out, because then sunny out means Sunday fun day. Okay, but then if it's raining, I got to stay in. It's raining. I give me a good nap when it's raining. And so then when will you come? Well, if I don't have anything else to do. That was never you a few years ago. And I just look at many people's lives who used to sit in chairs in front of you, next to you, behind you, that are no longer here, because they are a shell of what they used to be. Now, the Lord loves us. Don't get it twisted. The Lord loves us. But he never saved us to leave us in any kind of condition other than becoming like Jesus Christ. He's never done that. He wants to change you. He wants you to get back to where you used to be. Now, I'm going to tell you, it's not going to be easy. You've heard me mention this before. You remember when Joseph and Mary went to Jerusalem. They went to worship in Jerusalem, and Jesus was about 12 years old. And all of a sudden, you know, they would travel in as a family. To go, and, you know, family, cousins, and all these folks, and they would travel as a family. So as they left to go home, you know, they going about a day's journey. They thought Jesus was back there playing with his cousins or something. And they said, well, well, where's Jesus? And they found that he wasn't playing with the cousins. They had to go back to Jerusalem to look for him. And of course, they found him in the temple, sitting among the scholars, asking questions, that they were astonished at his understanding. But notice, it took one day to lose him, but it took 3 days to find him. Yes, you might have lost Jesus, so to speak, but it's going to take you three times the time to get it back. Some people are not willing to do it. Some people are not willing to get into go into that work, that hard work. But some of you are. You're working on that hard work right now of getting back what you lost. And here it is, as we are living this maybe lukewarm life, there are people watching us who used to look up to us spiritually. They're now stumbled, falling back, looking at where you are right now spiritually. And they're astonished at that, at how you're living today. Yes, Jesus opens our eyes at salvation, but Satan is always trying to blindside us and bring us back into darkness, back into blindness. He is always wanting to make you and I a stumbling block for people to trip over and keep them from coming to Christ. And they will use us and our bad living as an example of why they're not coming to Christ or why they're not coming back to Christ. And we need to be mindful of that, that people are watching us. They're watching us, especially if you opened your mouth, I don't care how long ago it was, that you're a Christian, you're living for God, or they're gonna be like this from then on. They're going to be watching. They're going to be watching. Now, if this is you, just know that failure isn't final. Which is going to be the title of next message as we pick it up in verse 11. But you must repent. You must repent. You must get things right with God while you can. I look at certain habits and things, certain spiritual habits and disciplines that I once had years ago, I'm like, I got to get some of these things back going. Because it only takes 21 days to form a habit or break a habit. And we've had years of living in this kind of world. And many people who call themselves Christians, and you're sitting here today, you lost it. Let me just keep it real with you. You lost it. You are a shell of the person you once were. You're a shell of it. It's time to repent and get it back. Get back what was lost. And God will help you. Oh, he said it to the church of Ephesus in the book of Revelation, chapter 2, verses 1 through 7. It says, remember, therefore, where you have fallen. Repent and do your first works. Remember how it used to be when you were on fire for the Lord. Get back to those things. So often, you've heard me say many times, is that my wife is a tremendous cook. All you got to do is look at me and tell. She's a tremendous cook. She can fix my favorite meal. She can fix my favorite meal. And I said, I'm on my way home. But if I stop off and give me some wings and some fries or something, and I eat that on the way, when I get home, it doesn't matter what she cooked. I won't have an appetite for it. And so often, we found ourselves, the last few years, pigging out on the junk food of this world and wonder why we don't have an appetite for spiritual things. It's robbed our appetites, taken away the hunger. Blessed are those who hunger and thirst after righteousness, for they shall be filled. It's taken away the hunger for spiritual things and cause us to be a stumbling block, keeping people from coming to know the Lord. Let me conclude with this. In this message, Blindside, we saw how we can be blindsided about our true spiritual condition in the eyes of God. And if you are rejecting the message of the gospel, watch out. Because there comes a time where God will give you a spirit of stupor and eyes that do not see and ears that do not hear. So if you're here or you know someone in this condition, pray diligently.
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1: I had played football in junior high school. I was the first team fullback on this team. We had a remarkable record that year. It was a perfect record. 1-0, lost 6. But when I left there, I moved to a town in Mississippi, Greenwood, Mississippi. High school now. They play semi-pro ball in high school there. I went from first team, junior high. Well, let me see if I can best describe this. There were 80 guys that went out for football there. They only had 79 uniforms. I didn't dress out. That's how bad it was. It was a miserable sophomore year for me. I mean, I couldn't go to the games now and sit up in the stands. Everyone would say, "Hey, aren't you supposed to be out on the field?" And I'd have to say, "Well, I'm hurt." And my feelings were pretty badly hurt. So what happened was I began to get involved in some church activities on Friday nights, and the Lord really blessed them and prospered the man. And during the course of the season, boy, it just kept growing and growing, and the last game of the season was really going to be one of our crowning evenings for this ministry. And on Monday of that week, the coach, you see, we'd had a bunch of injuries and there were some uniforms available now. He said, "Irwin, I want you to dress out this Friday night." "Oh, coach, man. I've been involved in some church stuff on Friday nights, coach, and our most important time is this coming Friday night, coach." "Irwin, if you don't dress out this Friday night, you will never be on this team and you'll never be anything in this high school." Now, I do believe there will be some coaches in heaven. But look, folks, when you're a 15-year-old high school sophomore, you want to be part of the group, you know? You want to be part of the team. You want to make it. And the worst thing you can ever hear is the coach say, "Irwin, if you don't do what I tell you, you'll be nothing here." Oh, I began to die. Oh, Tuesday. Oh, what am I going to do? There was no one I could get to take over at this particular point. And oh, Wednesday, oh, I'm dying. Thursday, oh, what am I going to do? Friday. I knew I could delay this no longer. Noon on Friday, the teachers always let the football team out to go to the stadium, and I always took advantage of that. I mean, they didn't know. But I knew this was the moment. And I'm standing out in the hallway, leaning up against my locker, looking out the window and dying my final death. And bounding up beside me came Johnny A. Biden. Now, you don't know Johnny A. Biden. I didn't want to see Johnny A. Biden. Johnny was the football star, man. Every week in the newspaper headlines, Johnny A. Biden scores 30 touchdowns. Johnny A. Biden runs 7,000 yards. Johnny A. Biden this. Johnny A. Biden. I didn't want to see him. But he saw me and he said, "Irwin, what is wrong with you, man? You look like death." Said, "That describes it pretty well." And I told him, I said, "Johnny, you know that I haven't dressed out all year." "Yeah, I know." "And the coach, you know, they got some uniforms now, and the coach has just told me that I've got to dress out this Friday night." And I said, "The problem is, I've been involved in church stuff all during the season here on Friday nights, and man, our best stuff's coming up tonight, and I can't miss it, man. I don't know what to do. This is why I'm standing."

0: and nobody will remember me, and not one of those touchdowns will do one iota of good for me in my life. But what you are doing, Irwin, is for eternity, man. What you are doing is going to last forever. And if you would give up eternity for this stupid game tonight, you don't have any sense. I personally will beat you up. I think the angels were going, yeah, beat him up. Good work. My decision was made. I didn't dress out that night. Coach didn't even notice. But the following year, I made the first team. And became kind of big man on campus, if I may say so, in the school. In fact, the coach in my senior year even wrote a letter of recommendation saying, if my sons could turn out like this man, I'd be the happiest father in the world. And I thought, And I came so close. If it weren't for Johnny Abide. And I could hear it now better than I could hear it then. The angels were writing. Oh, about 3 or 4 years ago, I purchased one of these, one of these national telephone directories on CD-ROM. Don't try to understand it, ladies. It's a male thing. And I decided to look up some people who were important to me. And I had never been in touch with Johnny Abide since then. And so I keyed in Abide, and sure, I thought he lived in New Orleans. And sure enough, Abide came up. It wasn't Johnny, though. And so I picked up the phone and dialed.
1: His gruff voice answered, hello?
0: I said, hello, my name is Gail Irwin, and I'm looking for a guy named Johnny Abide. Silence for a second.
1: What do you want with him?
0: I said, well, you know, this may sound strange to you, but many years ago when I was in high school with Johnny, there were some occasions where Johnny deeply touched my life, and I've never thanked him for it. And I just want to say thanks to him. It was silence, but I could hear a grown man weeping. And he said, well, he said, I'm Johnny's uncle. And he said, you're not the only one who's ever called us. But he said, Johnny died several years ago. And he says, he touched all of our lives. And we don't understand his death. But I just want to say thank you for calling. And when Johnny said those things to me, I didn't even know he was a Christian at the time, man. We walked in different paths. But suddenly discovered there are going to be people in this Hall of Fame, man, that you're going to be delighted to know. Delighted to know. There's another man in this Hall of Fame in my life. You don't know him either. His name is Moses Paulus. He's an Indian from India, not a U.S. Indian. Moses Paulus is, he's just a skinny little guy, the sort that you look at him and you think he has to run around in the shower to get wet, you know? I met Moses Paulus when I was in India once. He had invited me, after I had spoken at one pastor's conference in the city of Cochin, to come down to Trivandrum in southwest tip of India to speak at a pastor's conference for him, where 300 pastors whom he had won to the Lord and trained and helped to begin churches would be gathered for me to speak to them. It was there I began to hear his story, and it touched me deeply. India is

0: It's an interesting country, and certain traditions are really forms of bondage, as they are in most places. But one of the traditions there is mother-in-law is kind of the king and queen and otherwise dictator in a home, vastly different from here in the U.S. But Moses, you see, wanted to minister the gospel. He wanted to preach in some islands around the perimeter of southern India where hardly anyone had ever bothered to go with the gospel. And he knew that if he married someone in a normal family, they would never permit them to accompany him for that. And so here was his prayer, Lord, I want to get married, but I want a wife who's an orphan, who has no family to leave me to go to. And I want a wife who loves you more than I do. And I want a wife who has no commercial skills, so she can't leave me and make a living on her own. And I listened to that and I thought, that was not my list. But you know what? God honored that and gave him a wife that was all three of those. And she is she meets my list. She is the most incredible person you will ever meet. She's beautiful. She's everything, man. Well, there is an island at the southern tip of India called Rameshwaram. You've probably never heard of it, but you have heard of the River Ganges. The River Ganges is the most holy Hindu site in the world. Rameshwaram is the second most holy site in the world to Hindus. Millions of people go to this sandy, desolate, worthless island every year in hopes that something will happen to their sins. I knew it was going to happen. I knew it. Moses Paulus decided, I'm going to Rameshwaram. Now, he was not the first missionary to go there. There had been one other prior to him, and that missionary's head was a trophy in the Hindu temple on that island. Well, Moses Paulus, he just didn't use my kind of wisdom in this. He sold everything he had, gave it all away, kept only enough to buy a one-way ticket for his wife and now two of their children to go to Rameshwaram by train, and kept 5 rupees over, which was about 50 cents. And he said, I'm going to Rameshwaram. If I live, it will be God. If I die, it will be God. Whether I live or I die, it will be God. I visited him on that island. It was a difficult thing for him to establish a church there because, hey, immediately every radical group would be after his life. Indeed, you know, he had managed to find a place that he could purchase and build a house there, a little compound. He dug a well there, and on this old sandy, barren island, all of the wells were brackish water, just unsatisfying. There was one sweet water well on the island at his house. The whole island heard about this and marveled at it. Individuals had put out contracts, or groups had put out contracts on his life to kill him. And the reason he knows this is because those people who were going to kill him are in his church now. And they told him, they said, I was sitting outside your house in the darkness in the bushes waiting on you to come out. I was going to kill you. I had been given a large sum of money to kill you. Moses said, why didn't you? He says, I was afraid. There were some really big men on your house. And I didn't want to frighten them, and so I had to leave. By the way, when I visited him, he has also purchased about 10 acres of, it's just barren sand, white sand, that's all, dunes, where he's building the City of Jesus, right next to the railroad, where everybody, the millions come by. I mean, the only way you can get on this island is right by his thing. He's got a big sign up. He's got a Bible school there now. Oh, they dug another well on that place. There are now two Sweetwater wells. I know I have tasted the water on that island. And now everyone who passes there sees Jesus welcomes you to Rameshwaram. He has a church of several hundred on this island. And as he spoke to me about the story, my hearing was a whole lot better then. I can hear it. Yeah. Oh, that's good, guys. Talk some more. I got a little space left here. I came home from my visit with him, and it was about 9 months later. It was August. I got a phone call, not this past August, but some years ago. I got a phone call from some mutual friends that said, please pray for Moses. And they told me the story. He had been lured by some Hindu radicals into a particular village that was an unsafe village. He and his son, one of his sons, and one of his co-workers. And they captured them there, chained them to a tree, and beat them mercilessly. So bad that they were afraid that his son would be permanently brain damaged, that his worker would never recover. He was in a coma for 2 weeks. Moses Paulus was unable to control any of his bodily functions. He was so badly beaten. In fact, his captors were going to skin him alive. It was one of their favorite torture methods, but they lacked the tools at that point. So when they left to go get the tools to come back and skin them alive, villagers rescued them. Well, I and many others went to prayer for them, and God really did a wonderful, wonderful thing in healing them. And then I heard the rest of the story. I knew it. I should have known it was going to happen. I should have known. As soon as Moses Paulus was well, he went right back to that village by himself. Folks, do you remember me? Yeah. Let me tell you why they beat me. And he preached the gospel. That day, 35 people gave their lives to Jesus Christ, you know. And when I heard about that, I thought, hey, Satan, way to go, boy. You want your kingdom to collapse, you just beat up Moses Paulus, and that'll show you. And even as I heard that story and have since talked to him, I can hear it. My hearing is so much better in my old age. Now, folks, I can't be a Moses Paulus. I'm not sure I want to be. No. I guess I don't have that much faith. I'm not Johnny Abine. I'm not my dad or my grandfather even. But I want to be the sort of person that can touch lives like they did and melt hearts and rearrange and organize and set people off on the right directions. I want to be able to look back on my life or have people come up to me and say, do you remember a long time ago when you... No. Do You don't remember me? No. Oh, what you did or what you said just saved my life back then. I want to be able to hear that. And I want to hear more and more now that my hearing is improved. Because this I know, God has a very good memory. In fact, in the 6th chapter of the book of Hebrews, listen to what it says. Verse 10, God is not unjust. He will not forget your work and the love you have shown Him as you have helped His people and continue to help them. He will not forget your work. Folks, He has it written down. And even tonight, though we cannot be other people, we can be people who love God and talk to one another and honor His name. And I would like for us to just decide even now, let's keep some angels busy. Let's not let there be any loafing in heaven as we talk to one another and love Him. And then listen. Oh, thank you, Lord, that you remember us. Thank you that you truly care about us. Thank you, Lord, that you so love every one of us that regardless of our physical condition, we can enter the greatest of all halls of fame. Thank you. Lord, I thank you for the ones I know who in my very presence entered your hall. I thank you that you let even people like me do it. I thank you for the people here who I know love you and speak to one another, and we honor your name. And Lord, we declare to you that we want to keep things busy up there next to you. We want to make this a very big scroll because we love you. We honor your name. And God, we're going to talk. We're going to talk. You can count on it. So we thank you. In Jesus' name. Amen.
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2: Today on According to the Scriptures, Pastor Damian Kyle talks about the rapture, a source of comfort to the believer in Christ.

0: Well, we've got an exciting study on the rapture lined up for you today, here on According to the Scriptures, part of our series that Pastor Damian Kyle has entitled, While We Wait. Many Christians have a great number of questions surrounding the rapture, and maybe you've got a few yourself. Will we know ahead of time the day it will happen? What happens to a Christian who dies before it occurs? There you have just a couple of questions that we'll address here today as Pastor Damian attracts our attention to 1 Thessalonians chapter 4. We've got a lot of ground to cover, so let's get right to it.
1: This morning we continue our teaching series on Sunday mornings currently in studying through 1 and 2 Thessalonians in a series that's entitled While We Wait, Living in Anticipation of Jesus' Return. And our focus is on the instruction that God gives us here for how we are to live our lives as Christians in a way that is ready for Jesus' return whenever it might occur. We come this morning to one of the most famous passages in all of the Bible, and Paul writes it in order to rectify an area of ignorance in the lives of the Christians there in the church at Thessalonica. And in doing so, he has provided us with not only a correction that will be valuable for our own lives toward them, but tremendous insight into what is known as the rapture of the church, that great future prophetic event. We remember that the Apostle Paul was only able to spend somewhere 3 or so weeks, 3 Sabbath days, in establishing that church there in Thessalonica, as fierce persecution caused the Christians, brand new Christians, to kind of encourage the Apostle Paul and usher him out of the city so his life wouldn't be lost as a result of the persecution, to continue on his way in his second missionary journey, and on his way then he made his way to the city of Berea, and then on to Athens, and then on to Corinth. Clearly, the amount of time that Paul was able to spend in Thessalonica, just a mere 3 weeks or so, in establishing a brand new church with brand new Christians, that's hardly enough time to adequately found a church and establish it in God's truth and in God's word, especially in a city that was hostile to their faith. And yet a very healthy church grew out of those few short weeks of discipleship. We remember that when Paul left and he went to Berea, then made his way to Athens, his companions, Timothy and Silas, met him there in Athens. He appears to send Silas then to Thessalonica to help in an issue there, and he sends Timothy back to Thessalonica in order to continue the job of establishing them in the faith. Timothy comes back and he meets Paul, having made that 300-mile journey from Athens to Thessalonica. He ultimately meets Paul once again in the city of Corinth and lets him know that the church is doing swimmingly. It's doing great. But he also brought back some questions that they had about what it is that Paul had taught, and that he really didn't have the time to teach everything in a short period of time. And so in this passage, Paul addresses one of those questions. And the question would be something like this, that Timothy brought back to Paul from the congregation. Be like, you taught us to watch and wait for Jesus' return, for the Christians to take us to be with him at the time of the rapture of the church, and that the rapture of the church could occur at any time, and we're doing that. But in the meantime, even in the short weeks since you were with us and now gone, some of the Christians among us have died. And so what happens to Christians who die prior to the rapture of the church? So all they've been thinking about is, okay, the rapture of the church is going to take care of all these problems, and then people begin to die. And then, and so the question is raised. And so that's the very specific question that Paul proceeds to answer here in the passage. Now, before we get into Paul's answer to that question, for the benefit of each of us, I do want to notice that in the few short weeks that Paul was with them, he made sure to teach them about prophecy. And there's more about this when we get into the next chapter. And what the Bible calls the latter days, or the end times, the rapture of the church is included in the events of those days. It's important to realize, especially if you're new to the Bible, that there is an end time in human history. And so human history is not out of control. Human history is not rolling out randomly based upon the decisions that leaders make or unfolding in that kind of a way. But to realize that God is sovereignly overseeing all of this, and that human history is working toward his God-appointed end. And God is not going to allow man's rebellion against him on this earth to stand forever. There will be a day when he will step in, he'll bring it to an end, and then bring human history to his wonderful conclusion. And this subject is represented, this subject of Bible prophecy and how God is going to do that. It's represented in the Bible from one end of the Bible to the other. It was a major focus of Jesus' ministry. The second longest sermon that we have recorded in the Scripture, second only to the Sermon on the Mount. His sermon, his Olivet Discourse prior to his crucifixion, deals exclusively with this issue of the end times in Matthew chapter 24 and 25. I confess that I really dislike it when Christians, even today, make predictions concerning the day of Jesus' return at the rapture of the church. And this date setting goes on, and people set these dates, and despite Jesus' clear instruction that no one can know the day or the hour that he is going to return for the church. And the Bible gives us no revelation related to that exact date. It's known only to God the Father. And so no matter how convinced they might be from their study of the Bible that they've discovered it, they continually come up with these dates. And it really begs the question, and that is, how in the world could I think that God is keeping a date entirely to himself, as the Bible teaches? And then at the same time, if I study the Bible carefully enough, I can discover that date, as if he would include it in his word. And yet it goes on all of the time. Almost as bad in my mind are those who attach their wild speculations concerning seemingly everything in the news to be the fulfillment of some prophetic passage in the Bible. And I'm not talking about sanctified speculation related to this. I'm not talking about recognizing the legitimate fulfillment and development of the fulfillment of Scripture before our eyes, and we see a lot of that today. That's what prophecies in the Bible, for at least in part, that's one of the reasons that it exists. I'm talking about identifying virtually every significant world leader since the rebirth of the nation of Israel to be the coming Antichrist, or to speculate that he is the Antichrist, or telling Christians to be fearful of every single technological development of man out of a fear that somehow we might be duped into taking the mark of the beast inadvertently. And what these kind of things do is that they take what is a very serious subject to God, and they make the subject look crazy to portions of the body of Christ and crazy to the world. And they make the subject look as kind of speculative as the wild speculations of the people that engage in this kind of thing. And so what they do is, and why I dislike it so much, is that they bring biblical prophecy into disrepute until even Christians can find themselves distancing themselves from this subject within the Bible. And a person can begin to think related to this, I don't want anything to do with it. The craziness that's attached to it, it's not worth the aggravation. I don't need it in my Christian life. I don't need it to understand it to be a Christian. I simply do not want to be associated with the craziness that so many Christians bring to it. And of course, anybody can be sympathetic and understanding related to that feeling. But Bible prophecy is in the Bible for a reason. And God wants us to understand it because it does something important in us. Additionally, it's instructive that in the few short weeks that the Apostle Paul had to firmly establish this church doctrinally, so much to cover related to Christian doctrine, he made sure he covered this. He made sure that he covered this. And Bible prophecy, in his eyes, and should be the eyes of all of us, is not a peripheral part of the Christian life. It certainly wasn't the Apostle Paul. And then, of course, most authoritatively of all, Jesus himself made no secret of these things, as I mentioned, not only in his Olivet Discourse, but elsewhere in his teaching. For instance, in John chapter 14, he said to the disciples, "Do not let your heart be troubled. You believe in God, believe also in me. In my Father's house are many mansions. If it were not so, I would have told you. I go to prepare a place for you," talking about heaven. "And if I go and prepare a place for you, I will come again and receive you to myself, that where I am, there you may be also." So as badly as this part of the Christian life has been represented before the world, it doesn't allow us to jettison it concerning our own Christian lives and to throw the proverbial baby out with the bathwater. I wouldn't doubt that while Paul was establishing that church there in Thessalonica, here they are, he preaches the gospel to them, they become Christians, and certainly one of the questions anyone would have is, okay, I'm born again now, I'm in God's family, and I'm a Christian, and I've started this Christian walk. Now, where does all of this end? Well, it ends in heaven, but what happens between now and heaven in terms of human history? And there would be a natural curiosity about these things for any thinking person. And so Paul, broached the subject, whether under that motivation or something else, we don't know. Now, from 35,000 feet in the air, the Bible's description of the end of the current state of things is encapsulated in a series of events. And first and next will be Jesus' return to rapture the church. Not just this church, but it's a church with a capital C, talking about Christians everywhere they exist, all over the world at the time that that event occurs, and to take them up into the glory of heaven. And then following the rapture of the church, there'll be a seven-year period on the earth that's known as the tribulation period, and a time of God's judgment of the earth for its wickedness. And then at the end of the seven-year tribulation, Jesus is going to return to earth at what is known as his second coming. He will alight on the Mount of Olives in Jerusalem by way of the Valley of Megiddo and the Battle of Armageddon. And then he will establish his reign on the earth for 1,000 years. It's known as the Kingdom Age, or the 1,000-year reign of Christ, after which a final rebellion by Satan will be allowed and crushed by Jesus, and after which all of this heaven and earth, all of it tainted by sin and the fallenness as a result of Adam and Eve's sin in the Garden of Eden, it'll all be dissolved and melt with a fervent heat. It'll give way to a new heaven and a new earth in which there is no fallenness, in which only righteousness will dwell and will become the eternal dwelling of all who love God, both the Father and the Son. So they say, all's well that ends well, and human history ends very well. The key is to be on the right side of it. Now, the Christians in Thessalonica had at least this understanding of these things. And it's from the understanding of these things that I've just mentioned that then the question, specific questions began to arise. Questions Paul is going to address through the remainder of 1 Thessalonians and then into 2 Thessalonians as well. And so this helps us to understand and track with Paul as he answers their questions in the remainder of our study. Well, if we're going to address the rapture of the church, then the best place to start, I think, is with an understanding of what it is there in verse 17. And very simply, the rapture is the means by which God has chosen to remove his people, to remove Christians from this world prior to pouring out his judgment upon the earth. And so verse 17 is the classic verse in the Bible related to this event known as the rapture. Well, what we refer to as the rapture, the word rapture, comes from those four words in verse 17, as they are, for instance, in my Bible, the New King James Version, four words that declare, shall be caught up. So those four words are the English translation of a single Greek word Paul used, and that is the word harpazo. And it means to be seized, it means to be snatched up, it means to be removed with great force. And so the rapture of the church is going to take place in an instant. Paul says in his letter to the Corinthians, chapter 15, it'll occur in the moment, in the twinkling of an eye, in the time that it takes light to reflect off of a human eye. And so in one instant, we'll be doing whatever we're doing here, and the next moment, we'll be face to face with the Lord in the air, that space between heaven and earth. Sometimes you'll hear people say, they'll discount the doctrine of the rapture and attempt to discount it by saying, well, the word rapture isn't even found in the Bible. I don't even know what you're talking about. And so if you're ever confronted by that, you can just simply inform them that's because you're reading the wrong Bible. Just take the Latin Vulgate off of your shelf at home, and you will find the word rapture, or rapturo, in that place for will be caught up. And so, and let's just see who can testify to that today. How many of you are reading the Latin Vulgate here this morning? Just a quick show of hands for the recording. No one, but they can check up on it. So in the Greek, it's harpazo. In the English, it's caught up. In the Latin, it is rapturo. And so I don't know why the word from the Latin Vulgate stuck, rapture, but I do think it has a better ring to it than harpazo. We're waiting for the harpazo. I'm ready to yawn. How exciting can a harpazo be? And so I see why it stuck, and certainly to say we're waiting for the caught up, that's way too wordy. And so rapture it is, and I have no complaints. Now, in verse 13, back to the question of Paul, the ignorance that they want Paul to dispossess them of, and that is, what happens to Christians who die before the rapture? And so the context of this passage and Paul's answer to them makes it clear that they believed in the rapture. They were waiting for the rapture and watching for it, even as Jesus said we as Christians ought to be doing in the Olivet Discourse. And so two thumbs up to them for that. They're living their lives in what is called, related to the end times, in imminence. The fact that this rapture could occur at any moment. But then in the weeks between Paul's time with them and Timothy's return to Paul in Corinth with the news of their well-being, some within the church had died, maybe from old age, maybe some of them an accident of some kind or something. And so they began to wonder, we're clear at what happens at the rapture if a Christian is alive at the time, but we're really fuzzy on what happens to a Christian who dies before the rapture occurs. Does that mean they're going to miss the rapture? That's, in essence, the question. And so Paul, you'll notice throughout the passage, he uses the word sleep as a euphemism for the word death when he describes Christians who have died. And Jesus used the same word repeatedly. Paul does repeatedly in other parts of his letters within the Bible. Because what happens to a Christian at the moment of death and what happens to a non-Christian are two entirely different things. And so having said that, we have to be careful not to think that the Bible teaches something that's called soul sleep. And so that word being asleep, then a doctrine, false doctrine of soul sleep has come forward. The Jehovah's Witnesses teach it. Seventh-day Adventists teach it, among many other people. And the idea that when a person dies, their soul is in this kind of unconscious state with their dead bodies until the resurrection or the rapture occurs, and or in some of them believe until the second coming occurs. And the Bible teaches that when we die as Christians, we go straight into the presence of the Lord. That's what the Bible teaches. Come to the presence of Jesus in heaven. And you notice in verse 14, the very next verse, that these who are asleep, which clarifies the entire issue, they're described as coming from heaven with Jesus at the time of the rapture. You can't have soul sleep and being in heaven and coming with Jesus at the time of the rapture, both of them self-existent. That's why it's important in coming to conclusions about any doctrine in the Bible is don't just read the one verse, but read the next verse and even beyond in order to get clarity. Paul wrote to the church at Corinth in 2 Corinthians chapter 5, verse 8, in this regard. He said, we are confident, speaking of us as Christians, yes, we're well pleased, rather to be absent from the body, and that is to die, and to be present with the Lord. He wrote to the church at Philippi, for I'm hard-pressed between the two, having a desire to depart and to be with Christ, which is far better. And so there's this no recognition at all in the Bible related to this. But it floats around and you'll come into contact with it. And so there you go.
0: Well, this is According to the Scriptures. Pastor Damian Kyle has been looking forward to the rapture, the next event on the prophetic calendar. This two-day look at the rapture is a great source of comfort and can be heard again at accordingtothescriptures.com, oneplace.com, or wherever you get your podcasts. 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That's 209-545-5530. 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That would be According to the Scriptures, 4300 American Avenue, Modesto, California. The zip code is 95356. 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And don't miss our next study when Pastor Damian Kyle will again open the Word, helping us to live our lives according to the Scriptures. This program is brought to you by Calvary Chapel Modesto.

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2: It's time to get back to simplicity, church, is what I believe God is calling us. Certainly calling me in how complicated my life can get at times. I got family issues, I got church issues, I've got life issues, I got personal issues. It can be pretty complicating. So what does the Lord say to Ed? Get back to basics, Ed. Simplify.

0: 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Today we'll be wrapping up our four-part mini-series called A Church That's Well, part of a larger study in Acts. We've learned thus far that a healthy, vibrant church is made up of four ingredients. They are worshiping, evangelistic, learning, and loving. And last time, Pastor Ed Taylor showed us that being fully committed is important too. And today we'll be encouraged to embrace a simple life. As this world gets darker and harder, that's a message we need to hear. We're in Acts chapter 2.
1: Even in the culture today, haven't you noticed a departure from the love of God from much of the church? They've made the gospel something other than the love of God, often in response to the difficulty of the world that we have been teaching you about for years, that you have learned about since you opened the Bible, that in the last days, perilous times will come. And when perilous times come, how will we respond? Will we respond in the agape? That's the Greek word, by the way, that describes the love of God, the agape love of God, the agape love of God. It's a word that describes God's love, and when it's translated into something you and I live out, you could say it's a self-sacrificial love. Which what ties back to what Jesus said, you can't be my disciple unless you forsake all and follow me. It's impossible. If you don't die to yourself, then discipleship's not for you. It's not going to bear much fruit. You're not going to abide in the love of God because you've left it. You've departed from it. And over a period of time, that simple love, that pure devotion becomes cold, stale, lifeless, and even religious. So that you're full of the motions, but you lack the emotion of connection to Christ. You have departed from where it all began. I've been reading in my devotions recently in Galatians, and I've been doing it twice now. I finished already, but I'm going back and doing it again. And this phrase is just so powerful. And I'm going to paraphrase for you. Basically, what Paul's saying is, like, guys, what is wrong with you? Do you really think that you can begin in the spirit and perfect yourself in the flesh? Do you really believe that? That you can start with God working in you and then the longer you go, you're going to make it better on your own? And that's really saying, what is wrong with you guys? What's wrong with us when we do that? Why do we walk away from the love of God? Why do we walk away from this first love? You notice the word first? First is a word of priority. Not your second love, not your third love. It's your first love. Jesus, your first love. Jesus, your love above yourself, above your mom, dad, brother, sister, son, daughter, first love. The first love that forsakes all and follows him. The first love, the love that seeks first the kingdom of God and his righteousness and all these things. Your first love. And often that is what we're guilty of individually and as a corporate church. We've left our first love. And that's all the other problems. I think that's why Ephesus is first. All these other problems flow from walking away from your first love. And if that's you, now or in the future, let's listen to how Jesus speaks to us to get out. To change. So what does he say in verse 5? He says, remember, therefore, from where you have fallen, repent and do the first works, or else I'll come to you quickly and remove your lampstand from its place unless you repent. Interesting. Lampstand speaks of he used that phrase to describe the church. So he says, you know, your lampstand, you got a specific place. If you don't deal with this, I'm going to remove you from your place. Don't misunderstand this. Like you lose your salvation and then you don't be a church. Like he just says, look, you have a place. That word place speaks of prominence. It speaks of privilege. It speaks of blessing. And he says, look, if you don't deal with this, I'm going to personally come and remove you from your place of prominence, privilege, and blessing. For how long, Lord? Until, it says, unless you repent. So it's not permanent, but you'll feel it. Things will get worse, not better, until you deal with this issue in your life. But Ed, I want to continue steadfastly. Okay, count the cost. But Ed, I want to be the early church. We want

moving forward, you got the little rear view. This is the time you can use the rear view mirror, and I want you to remember. He says, I want you to remember. Remember from where you have fallen. And so you tie that. Where do they fall from? Their first love. And where were we introduced to our first love? When we were born again. Remember when you were born again? Before you knew anything. Before you became Bible smart, religious smart, church smart. You just knew Jesus. Couldn't answer any questions. Didn't know you. You'd tell somebody, what happened? I got saved. Well, do you know about the sovereignty of God? Like, dude, I don't know what you're talking about, but I love Jesus. Well, let me explain to you the sovereignty of God. All right, do I need to know that? You must, you know, I'm changing my voice on purpose. You must know. And all these people, you start reading the Bible, you start getting smart. Oh, it's Greek. Oh, it's Hebrew. Yes, it's great. Oh, Asia. They're like, oh, on and on and on. And now longer instead of love and faith, now you're living on knowledge and pride. You really think you know more than God? You really think knowledge is going to get you where you need to go? He says, remember from where you were fallen. It made me think. It made me think. When I got saved and born again, we didn't even own a Bible. I didn't even have a Bible. Not in the house, not on me. And yet I knew that God loved me. I knew that He died for me. And I embarked on my life knowing that I am going to live my life for God, even though I didn't even know what that meant. I just knew that I needed to do that in that moment. And then I started reading the Bible, and then I started getting into apologetics, and I started really feeding my mind, and I had all these little course corrections because living for Christ in love just seems too simple. It just seems like, man, what do you mean love? Yeah. Jesus summed it up. It's actually profoundly simple and profoundly demanding at the same time. Remember, Jesus summed it up. Somebody wanted him, tell me what's most important in the law. And the law is the, you know, really the first five books of the Old Testament, right? The Torah. What's the insignificance? When Jesus laid it out, he says, you know, it's all summed up in this. Love the Lord God with all your heart, soul, and mind. Love your neighbor as yourself. And even now, some of you are like, well, that's just simple, man. Let's just get on to the meat. Yeah, you know what the meat is? Go and do it. Just trust the Lord with your challenging situation. Trust Him. Yeah, but Ed, I trusted Him yesterday. It hasn't gone away. No, but you were stronger yesterday. You were trusting Him. You live in by faith. You were abiding in Him. You were obedient. And He got you through yesterday. You don't think He's going to get you through today? Yeah, but my circumstances didn't change. Yeah, you're right. Your circumstances didn't change, but you did. One more day of faith. One more day of trust. One more day of self-denial and serving others. Self-sacrifice. The empowerment of the Holy Spirit in our lives. Knowing that God is with us, we need to remember from where we are fallen. This is such a foundational, important truth. Remember the power of Jesus to save your life. Remember the power of Jesus to pull you out of the miry clay. Remember His faithfulness. Remember His care. Remember how many sins, that all temptation that He helped you to avoid. Like, remember, the problem of leaving our first love is we have forgotten the goodness of God. Which leads us to number two. Number two, after we remember, is much more challenging. And that's repent. Repent. When we're going to get in chapter 3 of Acts, we're going to go much deeper. I'm going to spend a whole Bible study explaining the theological significance of repentance. It's very important we understand that as it relates to salvation, as it relates to life. But we'll save that for another day. Let me just explain it on its most simple level. It's the Greek word metanoia, and it means to change. When it refers to your particular life, and when it comes to sin, the word repent, that's translated in English repent, means to change your mind and change your behavior. You have not repented if you haven't changed your mind and changed your behavior. You haven't repented. If you have said, I'm sorry, Lord, I'll never do it again, and you continue to do it again, that's not real repentance.
It might be an emotional response.

0: But I also did a deeper dive on this and a deeper study in our study through Corinthians to learn what godly sorrow and worldly sorrow really is. Because repentance involves emotion. It's sorrow. It's like I have sinned against a holy and a righteous God, and most likely have sinned against other people that love me and I love them. And this is not how I want to live my life. I don't want to walk away from love. I don't want to depart from the beginning. I want to be in Christ, for Christ. I want to continue steadfastly. I want to count the cost. I want to return and come home. I will no longer live that way. Repentance. It's not feeling bad. Just not just simply feeling bad. It's like, oh, you know, I feel bad. Kind of like, you know, the difference between feeling bad when you get caught. You kids like that. You're just like, oh, I'm so sorry. I'm so sorry. Bro, you're just sorry because you got caught. The real sorrow will be, you know what you did was wrong, and you agree with mom and dad that it was wrong, right? Kids have to change their mind. They think their way is the right way. It happens 1,000 times in the house. And what you're looking for in your kiddos, you know, you're not going to sit them down and go, okay, son, metanoia. No, your whole goal is just see it the way I do. Would you just trust me? Just trust me. No, I know better. You're like 5 years old. You know nothing. No, I know better. I want you. You know, I saw a baby shark. You know, shark told me, like, sharky, sharky, or whatever that song is. 5 years old. They don't know. But even telling them that, they're not going to get it. You're going to walk with them, right? That's what God does with us as a father. You come up to God like a five-year-old. I know what's best for you. God says, no, trust me. This isn't just transactional where I do this and now I'm right. It's relational. I trust you, Father. You've been faithful. I remember your faithfulness. And I trust you because walking away from love, I mean, what's going to be better than the love of God? What's better than the love of God? What's better? What can wash away your sins? It's nothing but the blood of Jesus. And where did that come from but love? Of course, we began with, oh, you know, the blood of Jesus reminds us we were bought. But just change the tone of your voice a little bit. And you're like, man, you belong. You're not just bought, but you belong. You belong to the Lord. You're his prized possession. And you're going to go off and do your own thing? You're going to play act with Christianity? You're going to come to church and put on a show? You're going to go home and you're going to be one thing here. You're going to be one thing at work. You're going to be another. You can't even keep up with yourself. You're so many things. That's what you want with life? Oh, yeah, you're born again. Okay. But you've left your first love. So he says, remember, repent. And then what does he say? He says, do the first works. And for the sake of our using the letter R, you can use the word repeat or return here. So remember, repent, return. It's time to get back to simplicity, church, is what I believe God is calling us. Certainly calling me in how complicated my life can get at times. I got family issues. I got church issues. I've got life issues. I got personal issues. It can be pretty complicating. So what does the Lord say to Ed? Get back to basics, Ed. Simplify. Come back to love. Yeah, but you don't understand, God, this. Just come back to love. All right. Yeah, but I got these. Just come back to love. Like, what do you think? Is it my church or your church? Oh, Lord, that's not nice. That's not nice. My family or your family? My problems or your problems? He's like, son, to you, daughter, trust me. How do churches, large gatherings, individually, how do we get off? We choose to leave our first love. And it's often small, imperceptible, but the longer you're on that path, the farther you go. What the world needs today is the agape love of God living in the children of God. We need to be cooperating with the Holy Spirit regularly, daily, habitually, like it says here. Don't overlook continuing steadfastly. Let that remind you to count the cost daily, repetitively, leading you to a place of settled peace in the love of God. The world needs the agape love of God through the church. Only the church can reveal that love in a practical way. The danger, and it's even hard to say this, but here's the danger. This is something we've got to pay attention to. There are literally churches today functioning without Jesus Christ. And there are believers today functioning without Jesus Christ. All the behaviors, all the activities. Look, Jesus says you're persevering, you're laboring, but you've left your first love. Which means you've walked away from that simplicity of your relationship with Jesus. And maybe that's you, maybe listening on the radio or online, like here in the room, like God has your attention in this matter. You've been tracking and you're thinking, hey, that's me. Well, then good. Follow through with what Jesus instructs. Don't pretend to be the church in Philadelphia when you're actually the church in Ephesus. Pretending will get us nowhere. We need to be real. I was talking with a brother last night. We need to be real. The Bible says if we walk in the light as he is in the light, we have fellowship with one another. And the blood of Jesus Christ cleanses us from all sin. We just need to be real, walking in truth, being honest with one another, being honest with God, and just let him do his work in us. Can you let him do his work in you and be discouraged? Yes. The world's discouraging at times. Can you allow the Lord to work in you and be successful? Yes. Sometimes God blesses with great success. There's going to be ebb and flow of regular life. But let it be the ebb and flow from the love of God. That's where the spiritual, eternal difference is made. Is the love of God being transferred in you and through you. Because even in all the early church, all their weaknesses, they still were strong. They still were vibrant. You listen to a Bible study like this and you walk away, well, you know, I'll never be perfect. That word hasn't even been used till right now. It's not a perfect life. None of us are perfect. That's just not even the point here. The point is, look, following Jesus requires. You got to be open. You can't have it on your terms. If that's your life, you know, you've been trying Christianity on your terms, then you have completely missed it up till now. So much of the Bible we read and we don't want to apply it to ourselves. You know, we'll go to Romans chapter 1 and go, oh, look, these guys, they're creating a God in their own image. Well, no, it's not just those guys. It's not just those guys. We find ways to get around the clear teaching of the Bible at our own detriment. Because it really is just simple. You read it and you do it. And the simplicity of that is even greater than that. It is abide in Christ and he abides in you. And all the resources of Jesus are now your resources. So he empowers you and strengthens you for the journey. For the journey. Remember, repent. And we know repentance is important because he mentions it twice. And return. So come back now to Acts chapter 2. And just understand the fullness. You know, these guys in Acts 2, they don't have revelation yet. They don't know the church in Ephesus doesn't exist yet. They don't know anything. They're just gathering together. They don't know anything. They're just gathering together to worship Jesus. What are we supposed to do? I don't know. Let's sing. All right, let's sing. Let's read the Old Testament scriptures. The apostles are teaching. Well, let's listen. And they're responding to the leading of the Holy Spirit so that as they launch off into life, they continued steadfastly in the apostles' doctrine and in fellowship, in the breaking of bread and in prayer. Fear comes upon every soul. And then notice in verse 46, continuing daily with one accord. So now we know continuing steadfastly is connected to daily. So you can measure it in a daily, it's every day. What's my life like every day? So continue daily with one accord. So there was a sweetness of unity. That word one accord is a phrase for unity. They had a unity that was different than anywhere else. They came in the temple. They broke bread together. They went to each other's house. They ate food together. And notice it says they were glad and had what? Simplicity of heart. And I know things get complex very fast. I know. Life is complex. But it's great to respond to a complex world with a simple faith in Jesus. Things are not going to get less complex. They're going to get more challenging, more difficult. And they had a simplicity of heart. I know that many of you listening to me right now, you're just like, I want that. Well, it's yours by faith. It's already yours. Take it. Enjoy it. Yeah, but Ed, you don't understand. Like the brother we had share a testimony this Wednesday. He's like, yeah, I made a strong decision because I was unequally yoked. So now I made a strong decision. I look at my bank account. It's minus 400. How simple was that? Well, you pray over that like this brother does. And God sent somebody to buy a trailer for him. And now he's not minus 400 anymore. It's like God just takes care of you. So don't worry about it, bro. Don't worry. Don't focus on the numbers. I'll take care of you. Don't focus on the difficult. I'll take care of you. Don't focus on, like simplicity is what I want in my life. That's what I'm praying for. And that's going to lead to what? Verse 47, praising God, having favor with people, and the Lord adding to the church daily, such as it being saved. I'm not going to ask you to raise your hand, but I wonder how many of you want to be a part of that. Just simple. Lord, use me. Change me from the inside out. The world's getting darker and harder. I'm getting all caught up in it. I'm worried. I'm anxious. I'm fretting. Been a troublemaker. But Lord, I just want a simple life. I want to be a peacemaker. I want my life to matter eternally. I want to be a good friend, good husband, good single. I want to be a good dad, good grandpa, good grandma. I just want a simple life. And God is saying it's yours. It's yours by faith.
1: The simple life. We hope that's your desire as it is ours. And as Pastor Ed Taylor said, it can be yours by faith. This is Abounding Grace. And with that, we've made it through Acts chapter 2. 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
1: With insight on the way we often handle problems, here's Pastor Tom Keller.
2: We have a tendency when we have problems to gaze at our problems and glance at God, where it should be just the opposite. We should gaze at God and glance at our problems. Don't we all have that tendency? We have a relational problem with someone at work, and we're swimming in this thing. We go to bed, can't sleep. We get up early. We're thinking about, I got to see this guy at work. I go to my knees. I say, God, please help me. They give me strength. But the rest of the time, I'm gazing at my problem.

0: When we find ourselves at a trial, often our first response is why, and then why me? In those times, it's helpful to direct our gaze off of ourselves and onto the Lord. Or as it's been said, when the outlook is bleak, try an uplook. Hi there, friend, and welcome once again to Study the Word, an outreach of Calvary Chapel, Lebanon. Our teacher, Pastor Tom Keller, is leading a series in the book of Acts. We come today to chapter 26. Paul is on trial and on the witness stand. It's interesting to note that he doesn't defend himself, but shares his testimony. Beginning today's teaching with the danger of getting our eyes off the Lord and His Word and onto an unbiblical experience, here's Pastor Tom.
1: In the emergent church, which you're going to be hearing more and more about, if you find articles on the emergent church, read it, because you're going to have friends, especially young people. You're going to have more and more of your friends are going to be joining this emergent church movement, which is about feeling and experiences, going back to a lot of liturgy. There's nothing wrong with liturgy, but incense, candles, and this type of thing. And so I remember hearing of one emergent church where for half an hour they just said, Jesus, Jesus, Jesus, Jesus, Jesus, Jesus, Jesus. See, it doesn't matter what you used to own down. It can take you into an altered state. I remember hearing about a church that sang a short chorus of one song for half an hour, and the people went into a trance. We're not to go into a trance. We're not ever to allow our minds to be open and clean. Jesus said that if a demon enters a house and it's cast out, it says in Matthew that the demon goes out into the desert, finds seven other demons, and then comes back to the person. And it says that if he comes back and finds the house clean but empty, then they enter that man, and he is seven times worse off than he was before. And the idea is to get, and Satan knows this, that when you clean your mind out, when you clear your mind out by oming down through meditation, your mind is a vacuum. And it gives opportunity for Satan to enter in. Jesse Penn Lewis said this, the believer who surrenders his members or faculties to God, supposedly, and ceases to use them himself, thereby falls into passivity, which enables evil spirits to deceive and to possess any part of his being which has become passive. The danger of passivity in the surrendered believer lies in the advantage taken of the passive condition by the powers of darkness. Apart from these evil forces and their workings through the passive person, passivity is merely inactivity or idleness. In normal inactivity, that is, the passive person is unable to act in his own volition. And I've heard of people that were slain in the spirit. They were dead on the spot for half an hour and could not move. That's not God. So again, Michael Harner wrote a book. He's a shaman, called The Way of the Shaman. He says this, quote, some degree of altered state of consciousness is necessary for shamans to function. In fact, this is the only way a spirit guide can be contacted. And again, as you look into the secret, you know, the secret was communicated via a spirit guide. Spirit guides are used by so many people. So many people claim their revelation and their insight into spirit guides. Don't think this is isolated or rare. It is not. Again, Jesse Penn Lewis says this, if a believer thinks and believes all Satan does is manifestly evil, all Satan has to do is to clothe himself with good to gain full credence with that person. The war, therefore, is a war of deceit and counterfeit. Only those who seek the fullest truth from God about Satan, about God, and about themselves can stand against the deceiver. And if you challenge someone on this point, as far as my experience has been, they will always respond the same way. Always. They'll say, nothing that feels that could be evil. That's what they'll say. They'll say, there's no way, Tom. Nothing, you don't know how I felt when I was there. It was incredible. Nothing that feels that good could be from Satan. You're wrong. Again, Watchman Nee and Jesse Penn Lewis both make this statement. The first evidence that someone is deceived is that on a particular point, they claim that they could not be deceived. Don't ever forget that. When someone says to you on a particular point, and you challenge them on something that isn't clearly biblical, and they say, there's no way I could be deceived, it's the first indicator that they're under deception. Not necessarily, but listen for it. I have. You'll hear it. Well, let's go on. Again, he says there, Saul, Saul, New King James says, is it hard for you to kick against the goads? Is it hard for you to kick against the goads? What is a goad? Do you ever hear the saying, I was goaded into doing something, right? That phrase we're a little more familiar with. What it really means, it's a pointed stick, which Webster says is used, quote, to urge on an animal. So it would be a pointed stick that they would come after an animal to try to get it to go in a certain direction. And here, Jesus is saying to Paul, is it hard for you to kick against the goads? Why are you fighting my direction? You know, people will often ask, does God punish me when I sin? Does God punish me when I sin? Well, you know, in reality, by design, it's really more of a goad. A loving action on God's part designed to turn you and me away from sin. Because he knows what that sin will cost us, and because he so much wants us to avoid the price that that sin's going to cost us. It's more of these little pricks, these little reminders, these little hurts and pains and bumps and bruises designed to get us back on the right course. You can use goads in your prayer life. In praying for the salvation of others, you know, try praying a prayer like this. Pray for goads in someone's life. Father God, I pray that you would put people, situations, circumstances, events in the life of Mike, that they would guide him to the foot of the cross. Would you please bring things in his, and God, if it takes painful experiences, I pray that you'd limit that as much as possible, yet give enough to get him to the cross. You can't violate a man's free will. You can't say, God, save Bill, save Mike. He wants him saved more than you do. But he won't violate their free will. But you can pray that God would put situations and circumstances in place that would act as goads, that would direct him. It's what he did for Paul. Why won't he do it for your friends? He will. Hosea even talks about a hedge of thorns. He prayed around his wife, which was the same idea. A hedge of thorns to send her in a particular direction, really back to her husband. Verse 15 is a beautiful question. Paul responds by saying, who are you, sir? And you know, I think this is a question that God will always answer if someone prays it sincerely. You know, if you have a friend and they are really a seeker after truth, it's good to witness, absolutely. It's good to share. But at some point, a good thing to say to them is, you know, Mike, what I would suggest is that you pray to God and say, God, I really want to know the truth, the full truth about you and about your son Jesus. Would you please reveal the truth to me? And whatever you reveal to be truth, I will act in that if you reveal it to me. And I really believe that God will honor that prayer. Again, he did here. Who are you? And Jesus revealed himself. Also interesting, he says, I have appeared to you. And then a little bit later he says, and about the other times I shall appear to you. That Jesus, in some physical way, at least in a way that Paul took it to be an appearance, appeared to him. And again, Paul said that I of all the apostles saw Christ last. And this is where he lays claim that he had his appearance, where Christ made his appearance. But there were other times that Christ appeared. That has some significance. Let's go on. Verse 19. And so, O King Agrippa, I was not disobedient to that vision from heaven. I preached first to those in Damascus, then in Jerusalem, then throughout all of Judea, and also to the Gentiles, that all must turn from their sins and turn to God, and prove they have changed by the good things they do. Some Jews arrested me in the temple for preaching this, and they tried to kill me. But God protected me so that I am still alive today to tell these facts. You know, it's one other little point that's worth noting here. Remember we said that It may not have been God's plan A for Paul ever to go to Jerusalem because the Holy Spirit told him not to go. Wasn't it interesting up when Jesus appeared to him on the road to Damascus that he said, I'm going to send you to the Gentiles, and he says, I will protect you from both your own people and the Gentiles. Now, he's going to end up being killed by Nero. Could it be that God was going to protect him to death, to the end of his life? But Paul circumvented the plan. I don't know. It's just interesting. And it's interesting that Paul includes that in what he says. And then again, here he says, but to this point, verse 22, but God protected me so that I'm still alive today, because Nero does kill him eventually. I'm alive today to tell these facts to everyone, from the least to the greatest. I teach nothing except what the prophets and Moses said would happen, that the Messiah would suffer and be the first to rise from the dead, as a light to the Jews and Gentiles alike. And again, we've mentioned this before, but this is one of the reasons that the Jews missed Jesus, why they never knew it was who, that he was the Messiah. It's because the Old Testament prophets gave two photographs of Jesus, the conquering warrior and the suffering servant. But they wanted the conquering warrior. They were under the oppression of the Romans, and they so desperately wanted out of that, and so they held onto the scriptures that portrayed him to be the deliverer, which he will be when he comes back again, but it wasn't how he came the first time, and they missed it. I teach nothing except what the prophets and the Moses said would happen, that the Messiah would suffer and be the first to rise from the dead as a light to the Jews and Gentiles alike. Suddenly, Festus shouted, Paul, you are insane. Or some of your Bibles say, Paul, you are beside yourself. And I didn't know this until I studied this, but when the statement, you are beside yourself, what that really means is what it meant was that they thought a madman would talk to himself. So it was like they would be beside themselves talking to themselves. When the Bible says that he said, you are beside yourself, it's like there were two of you and you're just talking back and forth. You're crazy. You're a lunatic. You're insane. Too much study has made you crazy, Festus said. But Paul replied, I am not insane, most excellent Festus. I am speaking the sober truth, and King Agrippa knows about these things. I speak frankly, for I am sure these events are all familiar to him. Because again, he was a somewhat practicing Jew. I am sure that these events are familiar to him, for they were not done in a corner. King Agrippa, do you believe the prophets? I know you do. Agrippa interrupted him. Do you think you can make me a Christian so quickly? Paul replied, whether quickly or not, I pray to God that both you and everyone here in this audience might become the same as I am, except for these chains. This is the closest Paul gets to giving a defense in this chapter, where he says, the Jews arrested me for preaching this. They tried to kill me. Then he goes back into God. It's the closest he gets to a defense. There's no scheming this time. There are no plans of Paul. There's no demands to be heard by Caesar. There's no strategizing. He's just presenting the gospel. As a result, Festus bursts out. You're insane. You know, 1 Corinthians 1 says, for the message of the cross is foolishness to those who are perishing. And to Festus, this was absolute foolishness. And yet, if you read some of the things that other people teach about in Eastern religions, talk about gobbledygook. It's amazing. But to those that are perishing, the cross is foolishness, the message of the cross. This is a reason, this what happened here is really a reason that it's really better in witnessing situations to try to go one and one with a person. And the reason is, if you ever try to witness to two people, the one that is the most interested will be controlled in how they respond to you by what they're thinking the other person is thinking. And it really gets in the way. I've had people ask me that many times. You know, there are three. Should I talk to all three? Well, if you can only talk to three, sure. But it is better to concentrate in one. Because here, I think Paul would have had a better chance with Agrippa Had no one else been in that room but Agrippa. Festus's comment certainly didn't help, but he doesn't skip a beat. He goes right back and focuses on Agrippa. He says again and again, King Agrippa knows about these things. King Agrippa, do you believe the prophets? I know that you do. And then he says, and here it says, do you think you can make me a Christian so quickly? The King James says, almost thou persuadest me to be a Christian. Almost thou persuadest me. And so if you read the commentaries, there's a lot of discussion about this statement. Was he sincere? Was he being sarcastic? Was he saying, you know, I'm that close, Paul, but I'm not there? Or was he saying, you know, the one translation says, with trivial proofs like this, you expect me to become a believer? So which was he saying? We don't know. It does beg the question, though, maybe that he was maybe being sarcastic because of Paul's response. Had he said it as a glimmer of hope, Paul would have gone on that thing like a dog after meat. You know, he would have been right on that. But he didn't. And so he may have meant it sarcastically. Now, verse 30. Then the king, the governor, Bernice, and all the others being these high military leaders and prominent men of the city. Then the king, the governor, Bernice, his wife and sister, and all the others stood and left. As they talked it over, they agreed, this man hasn't done anything worthy of death or imprisonment. And Agrippa said to Festus, he could be set free if he had not appealed to Caesar. Boy, there's a lot in this at the end. He could be set free if he had not appealed to Caesar. You know, my dad taught me this, and this is really true. If you're ever charged with being guilty of something, and you're not, but you can't defend yourself, or it's going to be inconvenient to defend yourself, or by defending yourself, you're going to have to implicate what someone else did, which then you can't. My dad said the best way to defend yourself is to say nothing. Don't say a word. He said, in the beginning, people will question, but over time, they will take your silence and you're taking that position as your innocence. It's interesting with Jesus. Again, think about Pilate, all the people that came before Pilate. I've been in courtrooms. I've heard the testimonies. I didn't do it. I'm telling you, I didn't do it. I didn't do it. You hear that all day long, every day. The first guy that shows up and says nothing, you lean into that. What is this about? It's what Jesus did. Pilate was convinced of his innocence. It's what Paul did in this chapter. He didn't defend himself. But yet, by presenting the gospel, God honored that, and he was seen as innocent by the governor, by the king, by the prominent men of the city, and by the military leaders, because he did not defend himself. There's a power in not defending yourself. It's hard to do. Sometimes it is very hard to do. But there is a power in that. It worked here. Remember the first hearing, he split the Sanhedrin. He had a plan. I'm in here because I believe in the resurrection of the dead. The second trial, he said, I demand my right to be heard before Caesar. His plan. In all the trials before, he defends himself, not successfully. Now he doesn't defend himself, and he's successful. Why does he work so hard at defending himself? Why did he work so hard at defending himself? The reason was because he was so focused on the problem, and he wasn't focused on Jesus. There's a truth here that we have a tendency when we have problems to gaze at our problems and glance at God, where it should be just the opposite. We should gaze at God and glance at our problems. Don't we all have that tendency? We have a relational problem with someone at work. We think about it all day long. We get home, you know, we tell our wife or husband or someone about it, and we're swimming in this thing. We go to bed, can't sleep. We get up early. We're thinking about it. I got to see this guy at work. I go to my knees. I say, God, please help me. They give me strength. And for this brief moment, I'm gazing at God, glancing at God, really. But the rest of the time, I'm gazing at my problem. What good does that do? I had a good friend named Nels Schoenstrom. And Nels Schoenstrom was R.G. Letourneau's personal assistant. R.G. Letourneau was kind of the forerunner of the modern Caterpillar tractor, the big earth-moving equipment. R.G. Letourneau is known, for the most point, that he had a large business and he gave 90% of all that he made to the Lord. He figured that the tithe was backwards, that God should get the 90, he should keep the 10. Well, Nels was his personal assistant. He traveled with him. He did some writing for him. And Nels said one time that Nels' favorite psalm was Psalm 32:8. And I thought, that's really interesting, because at the time and at that age, it didn't mean a lot to me. But you know, as I've read that through the years and come to think about it, I understand more. He never explained why. He just said it was. But Psalm 32:8 says, I will instruct you and teach you in the way that you should go. I will guide you with my eye. I will guide you with my eye. And then it says, don't be like a senseless horse or mule that has to have a bit in its mouth to keep it in control. Don't kick against the goads. Don't need those goads. Don't need a bit in your mouth to keep you in line. Let me guide you with my eye. And as I prayed about that and studied about that, every time I read that, I think, what did Nels see in that? See, here's the reason. I will guide you with my eye. Jesus can't guide you with his eye unless you're looking into it. And if you're looking into his eye, you can't be looking at your problems. You're either going to look into Jesus' eye or you're going to look at your problems. You can't do both. And as I thought about this, I thought about a little girl. Picture a little girl, and she gets away from her father and is in an air, and there's some wild animal that is just staring at her. And at the same moment, you see it, she sees it, and you say, honey, you're 100 feet away. Honey, look at me. Start walking slowly toward me. No, don't look. Don't look at that. Just come here. Look at me in the eye. Just keep coming. Look at me in the eye. See, why does that work? Why would that work? We understand that. Because there's a level of trust in that. There's confidence. It's you get your eye off the problem. You know she can't look at the problem or she's going to fall. She's going to get scared and start running. She has to look at you in the eye. God knows the same thing. When we have problems, we need to look him square in the eye. Don't look at the problem. What's it going to get you? Ulcers, sleepless nights, has it worked? It doesn't work. Look Jesus straight in the eye. Let him guide you. He can guide you by looking. I'd rather look at his eye with the problem behind me than look at the problem with him behind me. That's really your choice. But you have to make that choice. What about you? What problem have you been focused on? Have you been looking square into the face of? That you really should turn around and look at Jesus.
0: Good encouragement from Pastor Tom Keller when facing problems to keep our eyes on Jesus. And this is Study the Word. Pastor Tom Keller is leading us through Acts at the present time. 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
1: There is a war going on. It is a spiritual war, a war between truth and lies. Only one thing cuts through all lies and opinions. It is God's word. It is God's sword.
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3: The mountains of Ararat. It's not the mountain, singular, is the mountains of Ararat. Guys, control room, throw up the first slide. I got some pictures for you. I want you to see this. There in the background you're looking at, the one that is known as Mount Ararat. And it's just under 17,000 feet tall. It's a massive mountain. In the foreground, there is, here at the bottom of that picture, what has been commonly referred to as a boat-shaped object. Again, it's in the mountains, in the range of mountains of Ararat. It's not on Mount Ararat. This is called the Darupanar site, in case nobody's ever told you about the Darupanar site. The Darupanar is in Turkey, by the way. Boat-shaped formation was discovered on September 11th, 1959, by Turkish Army Captain İlhan Drupanar. This boat-shaped object has been the study of a whole lot of research, the subject of all kinds of controversy, but the boat-shaped formation is believed to be the buried remains of Noah's Ark that landed in the mountains of Ararat, according to the Bible, Genesis 8:4. Even the Quran, which is not right about much, does in fact also describe that. Let me show you something else with regard to that. Next slide. This is a 1959 photograph, aerial, of the boat-shaped object. The next slide shows it in 2019. Things have certainly changed. But there are the critics who say there are those shapes. It's a natural geological formation, and those shapes are seen all over the mountain range. Well, there are guys, in case you're curious about it, who've got aerial drone photography of the entire region flying over it. You see, that's not true. There's no other similar geological formation. Next slide. This is even more fascinating. Do you see what the man is standing next to, that giant stone? Those stones, carved, chiseled stones, exist in a nearly straight line in an 8-mile stretch leading up to the mountains of Ararat. Those stones, and you can't see it from this poor quality on our slide, have carvings in them. Typically, those carvings are crosses. Now, it wasn't Noah carving crosses in these great stones, but is proof that the earliest Christians, this has been known for a very long time, the earliest Christians were making pilgrimage to the mountains of Ararat and to the site. Again, you see the crosses all chiseled into those stones. Now, exactly, continue the slides, guys. What were the stones for? All the best indications, as I mentioned, 15 cubits below the ark, there were ropes suspending counterweights that functioned as ballasts. That's, again, another side view of the Drupanar object, boat-shaped object. What is the scientists, the creation scientists, have actually put this all to the test, building a scale model of the ark and working within a wave-generating chamber. They suspended these stones off of ropes, off of their model, their scale model, to put it to the test, would it prevent the ark from rolling? And they hit it with the biggest waves they could generate, and they hit it sideways. And you can see the video of that. You want to look it up yourself. By the way, I got to spell Drupanar. Darupanar, that's D-U-R-U-P-I-N-A-R, Darupanar, in Turkey. You should know also, the Turkish government has opened the site up for tourism. People in the region have known for centuries, this is the site of the Ark and the great stones are scattered again as if they've been cut loose, approaching the mountains of Ararat. They lay on the ground where they've been laying for all of these four millenniums. But they've been visited. They've been visited, and the Christians who visited the stones carved their crosses into the stone. The mountains of Ararat, verse 4. Verse 5 says, the waters decreased continually until the 10th month. In the 10th month, on the first day of the month, were the tops of the mountains seen. It came to pass at the end of 40 days that Noah opened the window of the ark, which he had made. That window is 1 cubit high, runs the length of the ark, serving ventilation, allowing daylight. If you, any of you guys have the opportunity to visit the Ark Encounter and you go up on the third floor where the humans would live, one of the things that they have done in replicating the Ark is allow you to, at least the portrayal of the living quarters for eight people, which we've all descended from, are not, they're not like the dark, miserable accommodations of somebody who's a stowaway in a freighter. I mean, it's actually really nice, really beautiful. They've got them living in style. They're portrayed in the top of the ark with daylight coming through that window, and they've got art, they've got food, they've got comfort. It is really well portrayed at the Ark Encounter. So Noah entered, he opened up this window, which he had made. Verse 7 says, he sent forth a raven, which went forth to and fro until the waters were dried up from off the earth. So it went out and it came back until it didn't come back. That proved that it no longer needed the ark. Verse 8 says, he also sent forth a dove from him to see if the waters were abated from off the face of the ground. But the dove found no rest for the sole of her foot. And she returned unto him into the ark, for the waters were on the face of the whole earth. And then he put forth his hand and took her and

That's the difference between a raven and a dove. Two very different birds, two very different personalities. One a scavenger, the other, well, a dove, a creature with much higher standards. And you can have no problem visualizing a raven going, yeah, I got this. There's skeletons to lay on and peck at. And I come to the conclusion that he didn't need Noah, didn't need the ark. But a dove, well, a dove is looking for something more. A dove is going to wait. A dove is looking for a better world than the one that the raven will settle for. And ultimately, even when the dove finds a tree and finds life reestablishing, it returns with evidence of it. There's a sweetness to that story. And then it says in verse 13, came to pass in the 601st year, in the first month, in the first day of the month, the waters were dried up from off the earth. And Noah removed the covering of the ark, and looked, and behold, the face of the ground was dry. There was a covering. That's an interesting subject all by itself to study, that Noah removed the covering. Verse 14 says, in the second month, on the 27th day of the month, when was the earth dried up. And God spake unto Noah, saying, go forth of the ark, thou and thy wife, and thy sons, and thy sons' wives with thee. Bring forth with thee every living thing that is with thee, of all flesh, both of fowl and of cattle, and of every creeping thing that creepeth upon the earth, that they may breed abundantly in the earth, and be fruitful and multiply upon the earth. And Noah went forth, and his sons, and his wife, and his sons' wives with him. Every beast, every creeping thing, and every fowl, and whatsoever creepeth upon the earth after their kinds, went forth out of the ark, and Noah builded an altar. Noah builded an altar. What is an altar a statement of? It's a statement of faith. Faith in what? Faith in Christ. When did this concept begin? Building an altar and offering a sacrifice. When did the concept enter the mind of man that something had to die in order to make a statement of faith, that God would only be worshipped, he would only be approached through the blood of a sacrifice? Well, that all began back in Eden, when God clothed Adam and Eve. When God gave them coats of skins to wear, something died so they could be covered. God took from them their fig leaves. God gave them coats of skins. Sacrifice began there. I'm telling you, as we've covered this already, Cain and Abel know from that concept how God would be approached. Noah had faith. Faith in what? I say it again, faith in Christ. Noah was a Christian. He believed in the one who would be sacrificed. One sacrifice that would be adequate for the whole human race. What does it say here? Noah built an altar, verse 20, unto the Lord. Took of every clean beast and of every clean fowl and offered burnt offerings on the altar. Do you understand that Noah killed? At a time when the world was empty and needing to be reseated, Noah demonstrated faith in killing, in the slaughter of those creatures that he offered up to the Lord. He was demonstrating faith that those pairs that were saved for the survival of that species would succeed. They would reproduce and the world would be reseeded. Verse 21 says, the Lord smelled a sweet savor. What was that sweet savor? Well, don't be mistaken, it wasn't a sweet savor of a barbecue. Although I count that a sweet savor myself, very much. What did God smell that blessed him? It was faith. It was Noah's faith. The Lord smelled a sweet savor. And the Lord said in his heart, I will not again curse the ground anymore for man's sake. For the imagination of man's heart is evil from his youth, neither will I again smite any more every living thing as I have done. While the earth remaineth, seed time and harvest, cold and heat, and summer and winter, and day and night shall not cease. I gotta tell you, for me,
Those words brought me comfort as a young guy.

0: in his early teens who had lived under the fear of the earliest environmental wackos terrorism. I lived under the fear, terrible fear, that mankind was going to destroy the world. Then, of course, it was Cold War era, and we lived under the threat of nuclear annihilation, and it was all that in my head. It was a constant worry. It really was, until I read these words. God is going to sustain the ecosystem of this world. He made a promise to you. It's his. He said, while the earth remains, seed time and harvest, cold and heat, summer and winter, and day and night shall not cease. Now let me take you to the end of the New Testament. Go with me to 1 Peter. Of all the apostles, nobody seems to be more focused on the flood than Peter. The Apostle Peter is, in fact, very much focused on the worldwide flood. The Lord Jesus treated the flood like it was real, like it really happened. Noah was not a figure of speech. He was a real person. But Peter, even more. In 1 Peter chapter 3, I'm going to read from the English Standard Version, beginning in verse 18. Peter says, "For Christ also suffered once for sins, the righteous for the unrighteous, that he might bring us to God, being put to death in the flesh, but being made alive in the spirit, in which he went and proclaimed to the spirits in prison, because they formerly did not obey when God's patience waited in the days of Noah, while the ark was being prepared, in which few, that is, eight persons, were brought safely through water." Eight persons were brought safely through water. We read back in Genesis chapter 8 that the flood bore them up. The waters bore them up. And the ark floated on the surface. Peter says, eight persons were brought safely through water. And then he says, in verse 21, baptism, which corresponds to this, now saves you. He wants to clarify, it's not the water, it's not the ritual. He said, not as a removal of dirt from the body, but as an appeal to God for a good conscience, through the resurrection of Jesus Christ, who has gone into heaven and is at the right hand of God with angels and authorities and powers, having been subjected to him. I want you to think about that for a moment. According to the Apostle Peter, baptism has something in common with the worldwide flood. Eight people in the flood were saved through water. Now turn over to 2 Peter chapter 3 and look at how Peter, in his very short epistles, goes to Noah and the flood once more to make a different point. 2 Peter chapter 3, beginning in verse 1, Peter says, and this is now the second letter that I'm writing to you, beloved. And both of them, I'm stirring up your sincere mind by way of reminder that you should remember the predictions of the holy prophets and the commandment of the Lord and Savior through your apostles, knowing this first of all. Scoffers will come in the last days with scoffing, following their own sinful desires. And they will say, where's the promise of his coming? For ever since the fathers fell asleep, all things are continuing as they were from the beginning of the creation. Do you hear that? All things are continuing. That, friends, is the uniformitarian. All things are continuing. Well, they're wrong. Verse 5, for they deliberately overlook this fact, that the heavens existed long ago, and the earth was formed out of water and through water by the word of God, and that by means of these the world that then existed was deluged with water and perished. But by the same word the heavens and the earth that now exist are stored up for fire, being kept until the day of judgment and destruction of the ungodly. But do not overlook this one fact, beloved, that with the Lord one day is as a thousand years, and a thousand years as one day. And the Lord is not slow to fulfill his promise, and some count slowness, but is patient toward you, not willing that any should perish, but that all should reach repentance. The day of the Lord will come as a thief, and the heavens will pass away with a roar, and the heavenly bodies will be burned up and dissolved, and the earth and the works that are done on it will be exposed. Well, Peter treats the flood like it really happened, because it really happened. Among the things that I encourage you to go look at and go research yourself, I'm telling you, ladies and gentlemen, it's a truth versus deception war. You now know better than you've ever known that there are people lying to you. You now know that better than you've ever known it, that there is a, here's a word for you, a disinformation campaign. It's been going on for a long time. It isn't new. Disinformation. The state religion, as a result of the Warren Court under Chief Justice Warren in the 1960s, they reinterpreted the Separation Clause in a way that the founders who wrote the Separation Clause never interpreted it. Founders of this nation taught biblical truth in our schools. Even as they made it a requirement that a session of Congress can't even happen until somebody has prayed. The clergyman must come in and pray. I've been invited again by believers in our own state legislature to come down and offer a prayer opening their sessions. The irony that you can't do that in our schools, but it must be done in our state legislatures, in our Congress. They kicked God out in the 60s. That same Warren Court that found some constitutional right to murder babies. They established a state religion. And I'm telling you, we've all been taught it and we've been lied to. You know they can't even get news about yesterday right. And we're supposed to trust them about the origin of the world or about thousands of years ago? We have worldwide stories in civilizations that are really ancient, separated by continents and oceans, all stories of a worldwide flood, which if it did in fact happen, you'd expect there to be stories about it. If it did in fact happen, you'd expect to find dead things buried in rock layers that was laid down by water all over the earth. And what do we find? You guys ought to go home this afternoon and look up on YouTube just Lake Titicaca. Down in Bolivia, a lake 13,000 feet above sea level. There was clearly once filled with ocean water. How did ocean water and sea creatures, like seahorses, by the way, that still live in Lake Titicaca, even though that lake is now predominantly fresh water? They made their adaption, and there are seahorses living. There are great monstrous salt flats indicating all of the salt that has since been removed. Water's evaporated, leaving behind massive piles of salt. How did ocean water get in a lake 13,000 feet above sea level? Additionally, there are the ruins of an ancient temple that clearly was not built by primitive people, the antediluvian, the pre-flood people were not cave dwellers. Well, I'm sure someone was. Just as there are cave dwellers now living in Valley Avenue in Bangor. I mean, there's always somebody who's having improvised housing. It's been that way through the whole world. Who are the cave people? People that had to live in the cave. There's a temple on the top of the mountain near Lake Titicaca that was destroyed by a flood. More than 13,000 feet above sea level, how in the world did it flood? How in the world was it destroyed, buried in mud? The excavation is really something you ought to look at. It does not indicate primitive, developing humanity. It indicates genius. You see, all of that is worldwide, all around the world, these things. All around the globe, there is evidence of a worldwide catastrophe. And a worldwide catastrophe that involved water. Water that makes life happen. Water, the very thing that our space program is eagerly seeking to find. And they flip out at any hint of the possibility of water. One of Jupiter's moons, Europa, has promising indications that it might have water. So what? It's got water. If it has water, if it actually has water, big deal. The world you and I live in is covered with it. And the one thing that they understand is vital for life to happen became the one substance that God used to erase all life, to scour the planet of every living thing that breathed air. And the world receded. And the whole world of humanity is related, and every one of us here are the descendants of Shem, Ham, and Japheth. All of us. It actually happened. And just as it was then, there was only one way to be saved, I'm telling you that today, there's only one way. It's not a church, not a religion, it's not an organization. The only one way to be saved is faith in Christ. It's a person who saves. He was being typified, like the story of Christ was being told by the ark, by God giving the instructions that the ark should be built and that life should be spared in this way. I think this is why Peter's obsession with the ark, that Peter's obsession with the worldwide flood and the ark appear in both of his very brief epistles. It's all about Christ. Have you taken the deal? Have you put your faith in Jesus Christ? Have you surrendered your heart to his lordship? The deal is you got to believe in your heart that he died for our sins and that God raised him from the dead. You got to be willing to confess it. You got to be willing to own him in front of a world that hates him. It's not just raising your hand and confessing to a church crowd that you believe. That's a good place to start. But it's actually standing for him. In the words of Jesus Christ, if you confess me before men, he said, I will confess you before my Father. In the gospel, in the actual good news, there's a deal offered to humanity. All our sins can be forgiven in his name. All our sins can be forgiven. A transfer takes place. And all the wrong that we've all done individually, all of it is transferred to the record of a man who never sinned, who died on a cross. He died on a cross as the substitute, as the sacrifice, as the scapegoat for all of humanity. Who is he, this man who died for our sins? Well, he happens to be the Creator himself, who stepped into his creation to live a sinless life in order to die that sacrificial death. That's how much God loves you. That's how much he loves us.
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0: Welcome to The Word for Today, featuring the Bible teaching ministry of Pastor Chuck Smith, founder of the Calvary Chapel Movement. This in-depth one-hour radio broadcast features a chapter-by-chapter, verse-by-verse study through the entire Bible, as originally taught by Pastor Chuck. Our study today picks up in the book of 2 Peter, chapter 2, verse 1, as we follow along with today's lesson. Now, here's Pastor Chuck.
1: Let's turn now to 2 Peter chapter 2. This chapter really begins in the previous chapter, or is just a continuation. In reality, that's what it was. There were no chapters and verses when they were originally written. It was just a letter written by Peter. It was later divided into chapters and verses by godly men who wanted to help us to reference passages of Scripture. And so by dividing it into chapters and verses, it's a lot easier to reference a particular thought or idea from the Scriptures. But a lot of times the chapter divisions fell in the middle of a phrase or a paragraph. And basically in the end of chapter 1, Peter was telling us concerning the Bible, concerning the prophecies of the Word of God, and he declares that there was no prophecy of Scripture was of any private interpretation, for the prophecy came not in the old time by the will of man, but holy men of God spake as they were moved by the Holy Ghost. So God does speak to man, and God speaks to other men through men that he has spoken to. So it was the duty or the office of the prophet. He was a spokesman for God. He would tell the people what the Lord was saying to them, to the nation at the time, God's spokesman. But along with the true prophets, there were also false prophets. And so he tells us, but there were false prophets also among the people. And as you go through the Old Testament, we read of so many false prophets in the Old Testament. And the Lord, knowing that there would always be men who would purport to speak for God, but whose motives were wrong, and whose hearts were wrong, and they would speak things out of their own hearts, but to put an emphasis upon it, they would say, thus saith the Lord, and then they would speak out of their own hearts or their own thoughts. And so way back in the law, God gave certain laws regarding the testing of prophets. And in the New Testament, there is that gift of prophecy. But it is interesting when Paul talks about the gift of prophecy in 1 Corinthians 13, he talks about the necessity of judging the prophecies that are given. In other words, just don't accept them, but judge them. Is this really what God is saying to us? Is this truly inspired of God, God's message to the church? Now in Deuteronomy 13, Moses gave certain rules in regards to the false prophets. He said, if there arise among you a prophet or a dreamer of dreams, and they give you a sign or a wonder, and the sign or wonder comes to pass, whereof he spake unto you, saying, let us go after other gods, which you have not known, and let us serve them. You shall not hearken unto the words of that prophet or that dreamer of dreams, for the Lord your God is proving you to know whether you love the Lord your God with all your heart and with all your soul. So the warning that there will be those, and they'll be able to demonstrate certain wonders. And you look at them and you stand sort of in amazement. They said something and it came to pass. But then if the bottom line, they then encourage you to veer from the truth, to serve other gods, then the Lord said, do not hearken to them. God has allowed them. And, why does God allow people to speak in his name? You know, if I were God, and someone would misrepresent me, saying, God is saying this to you, I would cut them off in a hurry. But God said, I'm just allowing them to prove you, to test you. There was a situation in the time of Jeremiah where there was a false prophet who was saying to the people, Babylon will never come to the city, and, don't listen to Jeremiah. And Jeremiah is just a doomsday fellow warning you that Babylon's going to take it, but that's not so. They'll never shoot an arrow into the city and all. And Jeremiah said, because this man, and he named him the false prophet, is telling you words of comfort when God has not spoken, he will die within the year. And it said in the seventh month he died. Well, if I were there, I'd say, he'll die now, get over it, get rid of him. But God is so patient, so long-suffering, and I think for this we are all very grateful. But in Jeremiah 14:13, Jeremiah said, then I said, ah, Lord God, behold, the prophets say unto them, you shall not see the sword, neither shall you have a famine, but I will give you assured peace in this place. Then the Lord said unto me, the prophets prophesy lies in my name. I did not send them, neither have I commanded them, and neither did I speak unto them. They prophesy unto you a false vision, a divination, and a thing of nothing, and the deceit of their heart. And then in the 23rd chapter of Jeremiah, and I like this, thus saith the Lord of hosts, hearken not to the words of the prophets that prophesy unto you. They make you vain. They speak a vision of their own heart and not out of the mouth of the Lord. They say still unto them that despise me, the Lord hath said, ye shall have peace. And they shall say unto everyone that walks after the imagination of their own heart, no evil will come to you. They are comforting the people falsely. God won't judge you. God was loving. God, won't allow that to happen. And they were giving them a false sense of security. And God said, I have heard what the prophets said. And they prophesy lies in my name, saying, I have dreamed, I have dreamed. How long shall this be in the heart of the prophets that prophesy lies? Yea, they are prophets of deceit of their own heart, which think to cause my people to forget my name by their dreams, which they tell every man to his neighbor, as their fathers have forgotten my name for Baal. The prophet that hath a dream, let him tell a dream. And he that hath my word, let him speak my word faithfully. What is the chaff to the wheat, saith the Lord? Is not my word like a fire, saith the Lord, and like a hammer that breaks the rock in pieces? The prophet has a dream, let him tell his dream. He that hath my word, let him speak my word faithfully. What is the chaff to the wheat, saith the Lord? What a blessing and what a privilege it is to bring you the word of God, the scriptures. Not what I say, not what I think, but bring to you just God's word, chapter by chapter, verse by verse, bringing you the word of God. And I can speak with assurance when I say, thus saith the Lord, and I quote the passages of Scripture. This is what God has said. Now, there are a lot of people going around telling their dreams, telling their visions. Several years ago, there was a fellow, and I forget his name now, and it's just as well. He was in Phoenix, Arizona, and he would send out these little mailers in which he would have 15 visions. Visions of things that would be happening, you know, who the next pope will be and how the pope is going to die and the date that he's going to die. And the Lord gave him a vision of all of these things. And for $5, you could get the first five visions. For $10, you could get 10 visions. And $15, you could get all 15. And these were the visions God, and they were, you know, it's sort of like the Inquirer magazine in that they were, you know, sort of alluring kind of spectacular things. And they were coming to the church. We had a little post box in front of the church down there on Walnut Street. And I would go by the church and pull the thing out and look, and of course I would immediately just throw it and trash it, because it was just trash to me. And they kept coming, and all of these, you know, fascinating kind of titles of these visions. So I went by the church, and here was his little mailer, and I pulled it out, and I looked at it, and as I was wadding it up, I was driving away from the church. And I thought to myself, you know, I've always sought to keep an open mind. I mean, if God is truly speaking through someone, and if there is something worthwhile, I want to hear it. I don't want to be closed. I don't want to be myopic, you know, and just not be able to see what God might be doing in other places or with other individuals. Give them perhaps the benefit of the doubt, at least. I thought, well, maybe I'll send $5. I mean, that's not a very big loss. I mean, if stuff is just off the wall, I mean, but just sort of check it out. And as I started to uncrumple the thing, thinking, well, maybe I'll just send $5 and see what these visions are about, this passage of Scripture came to me. He that hath a dream, let him tell his dream, but he that hath my word, let him speak my word faithfully. What is the chaff to the wheat, saith the Lord? And I said, oh, thank you, Lord. I wadded the thing back up and tossed it. How glorious it is to have the Word of God and to know that we have the Word of God. But unfortunately, there are always those who declare to have the Word of God, but they really do not. And thus, in the Old Testament, holy men wrote as they were inspired by the Holy Spirit. And as they were moved by the Holy Spirit. But there were false prophets among them. In Ezekiel 13:2, the Lord said to Ezekiel, Son of man, prophesy against the prophets of Israel that prophesy and say, Thou unto them that prophesy out of their own hearts, hear the word of the Lord. Thus saith the Lord God, Woe to the foolish prophets that follow their own spirit and have seen nothing. O Israel, thy prophets are like foxes in the deserts. Ye have not gone up into the gaps, neither have you made a hedge for the house of Israel to stand in the battle in the day of the Lord. They have seen vanity and lying divination, saith the Lord. And the Lord hath not sent them, and they have made others to hope that they would confirm the word. Have ye not seen a vain vision? And have you not spoken a lying divination, whereas ye say, the Lord saith it, albeit I've not spoken? Therefore, thus saith the Lord God, because you have spoken vanity and seen lies, therefore, behold, I am against you, saith the Lord God. And Micah went on to say that the rulers judge for reward, or they take bribes, and the priests teach for hire, and the prophets divine for money. In other words, the motivation is money. And so Peter, he talks to us about the false teachers, again tells us their motivation is money. So there were false prophets among the people, even as there shall be false teachers among you, that shall bring in damnable heresies, even denying the Lord that bought them, and bring upon themselves swift destruction. So the Lord is just telling us that these things are going to be. In Matthew 7:15, Jesus said, "Beware of false prophets, which come to you in sheep's clothing, but inwardly they are ravening wolves." And then in prophesying the signs of his return, he said, "And Jesus answered and said unto them, Take heed that no man deceive you. For many shall come in my name, saying, I am the Messiah, and shall deceive many. And many false prophets shall arise and shall deceive many. And there shall arise false messiahs and false prophets, and shall show great signs and wonders." And that's where the deception oftentimes lies, in the great signs and wonders, insomuch that if it were possible, they shall deceive the very elect. And so Jesus is warning of these last days, and men that would profess to be the Messiah, and men who would profess to be prophets of God, but are speaking out of their own minds and hearts rather than the word of the Lord. And so Peter tells us that they will even deny the Lord who bought us. And of course, one of the touchstones of any system of religious thought or Christian thought is the person of Jesus Christ. You see, the Bible declares that he is God manifested in the flesh. And over, that assertion is made. John said, "In the beginning was the Word was with God, and the Word was God. And the same was in the beginning with God, and all things were made by him. And without him was not anything made that was made." Very plain, very straightforward. When Thomas saw the prints in his hands, he said, "My Lord and my God." Paul said, "For our citizenship is in heaven, from whence we look for our great God and Savior, Jesus Christ." In Hebrews, it speaks how in the Old Testament how God called him God. And thus, throughout the Bible, there is the assertion that Jesus is God in the flesh. Great is the mystery of godliness. God was manifested in the flesh. The false teachers deny the deity of Jesus Christ as the only begotten Son of God. They will say that Jesus is a brother to Lucifer, or they will say that Jesus was Michael the archangel. They would reduce him to the angelic class, a created being. And even Lucifer is in the angelic class. He was a cherubim. And so to say that Jesus was the brother to Lucifer is to say that he is a created being in the angel class, but it is making him something less than God. And thus, from the Bible, Peter tells us they even deny the Lord, that is, the deity of our Lord who bought us. And they bring in damnable heresies. And many shall follow their pernicious ways. They can gather a lot of adherents. And by reason of whom the way of truth shall be evil spoken of. It is interesting that these people in these cult groups are constantly demeaning the church and the message of the church. And they say, if you just read the Bible, then you will end in darkness. But if you will read our explanations of the Bible, you really don't need the Bible. You will understand the light. And they will add other books to the Bible that supposedly will help you to understand how God would have us to live today. Now, there's always, and it's a legitimate question, how can you say that you are right and these others are wrong? That's a legitimate question. It's a good question. And my response and answer to it is, we really don't have any books to peddle to help you to understand the Bible. We encourage you, just read the Bible. We're not afraid of anything you will come to believe by just reading the Bible. But you see, these others have to press their books above the Bible, because you'll never come to the same crazy, weird conclusions that they have unless you were directed to those conclusions by their teachings. And so, just go home and read the Bible. You'll be okay. Just stick with the Bible. Sometimes people come up to me and they, you know, say one of these off-the-wall things, and I said, where in the world did you get that? Well, I just was reading the Bible. I said, no. Don't lie to me. You can't get that by just reading the Bible. Where do you get that you're the 144,000? Well, it's there in Revelation. Just read it in Revelation. Oh, what tribe are you from? Oh, well, that's spiritual. Whoa, who said it was spiritual? You know, the fact that it says there are 12,000 from each tribe, and there are 12 tribes, and it names the tribes and 12. You see, to say, well, we are the 144,000, and you have to twist it and read that in, you'll never get it from just reading the book of Revelation. Many, though, follow their pernicious ways, and of whom the truth shall be evil spoken of. But here's their motive. Through covetousness shall they with feigned words make merchandise of you. The bottom line is that they're making money off of you. They put you out on the street corner selling magazines that they publish, and they get the profit from the sale of the magazines. Now, you don't get any commission for selling those magazines or their books. But their motive, bottom line, covetousness. And they're, with feigned words, make merchandise of you. And of course, this has been carried, this art has been carried to the extreme by television evangelists and the mailings that they send out. They've really made a real art out of this. In fact, there are men who are professional writers who dream up the ideas for these letters that they send out. And they get a percentage of the money that comes back. That's how they're paid. And the fellow that came up with the idea for seed faith money, you know, plant the seed and it'll bring forth 30, 60, 100 fold. The fellow that came up with that idea of seed faith, plant the seed faith, send, you know, $10 and God will give you 30 or 60 or $100 back. I mean, 30, 60, 100 fold. Or actually 300, 600, 1,000. The guy that came up with that made close to $100,000 for that idea. He sold it. It worked. It was great. It raised tremendous amount of funds. But they're always with feigned words, that is, deceitful words, trying to make merchandise out of you. You know, the shepherd, when he looks at the flock, his heart and desire is to feed the flock of God in obedience to the command of Jesus, feed my sheep. Or as Peter said in the previous epistle, feed the flock of God which is among you. The wolf, always when he sees the flock, is trying to figure out how he can fleece the flock of God. And there are those whose whole attempt and goal is to fleece the flock of God, while a true shepherd seeks to feed the flock of God. And so they will make merchandise of you. And then Peter is telling us their day is coming. Now, God is patient. God gives them a chance to repent, just like he gave us opportunities to repent from our sin. He gives them opportunities to repent, but their judgment now of a long time lingereth not, and their damnation slumbers not. In other words, their day is coming. And now he goes to the Old Testament to show that though God is patient, there comes a time when you can exhaust the patience of God. There is a time, we know not when, a line we know not where, that marks the destiny of men twixt sorrow and despair. There is a line, though by man unseen, once it has been crossed, even God himself and all his love has sworn that all is lost. And a person can go over that line. Their damnation slumbers not. God is patient, God is long-suffering. But going back to the Old Testament, for if God spared not the angels that sinned, but cast them down to hell and delivered them into chains of darkness to be reserved unto judgment. Now, there is a day of judgment coming for the unrighteous, for those that rebel against the authority of God, and those angels that rebelled against the authority of God. It says God did not spare them, those that sinned, but he cast them down to Tartarus. This is the only place where this word is used in the Bible, the word Tartarus. It is translated hell, but it is the darkest place of Hades. It's a place where the fallen angels have been incarcerated, but cast them into Tartarus and delivered them into chains of darkness to be reserved unto judgment. Now, this is an interesting phrase and an interesting thought. In the book of Revelation, when God's judgment comes upon the earth, John sees a star fall from heaven with a key to the bottomless pit. And he opens the bottomless pit, and there comes the smoke out of it, and out of it these hordes of spirit beings, demonic beings, that are released to torment people upon the earth. There are some who believe that these angels who are kept in Tartarus are so fierce that God has chained them for man's sake, but that they will be released for a short time during the Great Tribulation period and will bring havoc upon the earth such as the world has never seen. We do know that that time of Great Tribulation will be a time of God's wrath and judgment, and it will be a time of Great Tribulation such as the world has never seen before or will ever see again. God did not spare the angels who sinned, and he spared not the old world, but he saved Noah and the eighth person, the seven other family members, a preacher of righteousness, bringing the flood upon the world of the ungodly. Now, God waited a long time. Noah was close to 100 years building the ark, in which God was giving man opportunity to repent. But there came that day when Noah went into the ark and God shut the door. And then God spared not the old world, but destroyed it with the flood, sparing only Noah and his family. And then turning the cities of Sodom and Gomorrah into ashes, he condemned them with an overthrow, making them an example unto those that afterwards should live ungodly lives. So the flood is an example to people, a warning to people who are living ungodly lives. God will let you get by with it for a while, but there will come a day of judgment whose damnation slumbers not. The cities of Sodom and Gomorrah, the wickedness, the evil of the cities, the wanton lifestyles, the public pressure by the homosexuals. God allowed that to happen. He allowed it to go on. But then he destroyed the city as an example to those who would seek to live this ungodly lifestyle. But he delivered that just Lot, who was vexed with the filthy manner of living of the wicked. For that righteous man dwelling among them and seeing and hearing, he saw what was going on. He heard the filth that was coming out. And it vexed his righteous soul from day to day with their unlawful deeds. Now, some of you that are in the workplace and you hear the things and you see the things that people of the world are doing, the things that they're talking about, and you find that inside it is vexing to your righteous spirit. It's hard and it's difficult to see the things that are happening and to hear what they are saying. And actually, if you're just watching the news, the same thing is true. What they are saying and what you see, it vexes your righteous spirit. And so Lot, living among these people, living among this ungodliness, found that he was stirred up within, that his righteous spirit was vexed by what was going on. But God delivered Lot before he brought the judgment upon Sodom and Gomorrah. And Peter says, "For the Lord knows how to deliver the godly out of temptations and to reserve the unjust unto the day of judgment to be punished." Now, Lot becomes a classic illustration church. Noah is a type of the 144,000 Israelites who will be sealed of God to survive through the Great Tribulation. We do know that God will seal 144,000 and they will be protected from these judgments that are coming, and God will preserve them through the Great Tribulation period. And Noah becomes the type. God sealed him and he weathered the flood. Lot is a type of the church whom God delivered before he brought his judgment upon Sodom and Gomorrah. And you remember when the angels were heading down to Sodom to destroy the city, and they stopped by Abraham there in Hebron, and they said, "Shall we reveal to him what we're going to do?" And they said, "Well, yeah, I suppose." And so they shared with Abraham that they had been dispatched because of the wickedness of Sodom had come to the attention of God, and they were dispatched to destroy the city because of its wickedness. And you remember Abraham questioned, and he said, "Shall not the Lord of the earth be just? Shouldn't God be fair? What if there are 10 righteous men in the city? Or what if there are 50 righteous men?" He started out high and came down. What if there are 50 righteous men in the city? Would you spare the righteous, or would you destroy the righteous with the wicked? That doesn't seem to be fair. God assured him that if there were 50 righteous, the city would be spared. Abraham went for 40, 30, 20, down to 10. And he received the promise, if there are 10 righteous, that God will spare the city for the 10 righteous. When they came to the city of Sodom, and the men of Sodom sought to sexually rape them, they were between him and me. I don't want direct dealings. Just the Lord rebuke thee, you know, and keep the Lord. That's a safe distance. If you're behind the Lord, you're all right.

it in the daytime. Now, these are spots and are blemishes, sporting themselves with their own deceivings while they feast with you. Spots and blemishes. The spot was an inherent defect. The blemish was an acquired defect. We read that Jesus, who was our sacrifice, was as a lamb without spot or blemish. No sin. No inherent sin, born of the Father's seed. And no acquired blemish. Perfect lamb. But these people are spots and blemishes in your, when they feast with you. And their eyes are full of adultery. They cannot cease from sin. I mean, it's just their whole life. It just seems to be inbred, ingrained in them. And they beguile unstable souls. A heart they have that's exercised with covetous practices, they are cursed children. And so these false teachers, their destiny is awaiting them. They are a curse to the church. They have forsaken the right way, and they've gone astray following the way of Balaam, the son of Beor, or Bosor, who loved the wages of unrighteousness. But he was rebuked for his iniquity. That dumb donkey speaking with the man's voice forbade the madness of the prophet. Balaam, an extremely interesting character that I confess I don't understand. This fellow was sort of into, it would appear, witchcraft, divinings, sort of a witch doctor who could put curses on people. And he developed quite a reputation for his ability to put curses on people. And when Balak, the king of Moab, saw that the children of Israel were going to pass through his land, he wanted to curse them. And so he sent his servants over to Mesopotamia to contact Balaam and offered him certain sums if he would come and curse these people that were passing through his land. And Balaam prayed. And the Lord spoke to him. Now, this is the difficulty that I have. Here's this guy using divinations and enchantments and so forth, and yet God spoke to him. And God told him, you're not to go, and you're not to curse these people. These are my people. And so Balaam went out, and he told the messengers from Balak, I'm sorry, I can't come. And there's no curse or enchantment that I can bring against these people. These are God's people. Nothing I can do. And so the messengers came back to King Balak and they said, he won't come. And Balak said, we didn't offer him enough. Go back and offer him a lot more. I mean, tell him we'll make him a very rich man if he'll come and curse these people. And with this offer of great riches, and they say every man has his price, and the offer of great riches, Balaam was enticed by that. And he prayed again. Now the Lord revealed his direct will the first time he prayed. But now in the permissive will, God said, all right, if you insist, go. But just be careful. Don't go beyond my word. And so Balaam began the journey the next morning on his donkey. And you know the story, how that the donkey saw the angel of the Lord and three times he stopped
until Balaam took

0: the stick and began to beat the donkey. And that's when the donkey turned and said, "Do you think it's right to beat me these three times? Ever since you own me, have I ever been predisposed to do something like this before?" And then his eyes were open. He saw the angel standing there, and the angel said, "You better be thankful for that little donkey. Had he not stopped, I'd have had your head." And Balaam said, "Oh, I'll go back, I'll go back." And the Lord warned him, "No, you come this far, you go ahead and go, but don't go beyond the word of the Lord." So when Balaam got there, he had the king build an altar on the mountain overlooking the children of Israel. And he began to prophesy as they offered the sacrifices, and he prophesied blessings upon Israel. The king stopped him and said, "No, no, no, I brought you to curse them, don't bless them." Took him to another hill, and the same thing. Took him to another hill, same thing, another hill. And this time he didn't even wait for the sacrifice, he just began to prophesy the blessings. And so the king clapped his hands and he said, "Stop, stop." He said, "I intended to make you a wealthy man, but your God has kept you from the riches." Now, Balaam saw these great riches flying away. And so he said, "I told your messengers in the beginning, I couldn't curse them. There's no divination or enchantment because they're God's people. But I'll tell you what. I can counsel you and advise you on how to bring a curse on them. The God that they serve is a jealous God. He doesn't want them serving any other gods. And if you can entice them to serve your gods, then their God will smite them. I can't do it directly, but this ungodly, horrible advice from this man, Balaam." And so he is used here as an example of these false teachers, because it was for the money, for the greed, the desire for the rewards that had been offered, which he could not get legitimately through a legitimate prophecy, and so he went to the false teaching in order to bring the curse upon the people, and we know the results as we read it there in the book of Numbers. These false teachers are wells without water. Now, if you were going through a long stretch of desert in the days of the people who were coming west in their covered wagons, it's been hot, it's been dry, the horses are tired and you're weary and you're thirsty. The kids are asking for water. And someone has said, you pass them and you're saying, "You know, do you know of any water?" "Yeah, up about 5 miles there's supposed to be a spring." And so you head for that spring. And you get there and it's dry. Wells without water. There's no life-giving water. And the things that these people say don't quench the real thirst of the Spirit. They leave you dry. They leave you dying, really. They are clouds that are carried with the tempest. That is, no rain. You see the clouds coming and there's hope. Oh, maybe we'll get some rain. But they're carried by the tempest, but no rain. There's to whom the mist or the blackness of darkness is reserved forever. Now, it is interesting. We had one word, Tartarus, where the angels who sinned were being incarcerated. There is another word, abuso, which is translated the pit, or sometimes the bottomless pit. And that is a place also for the incarceration of spirit beings. Satan will be incarcerated in the abuso for 1,000 years while Jesus is reigning on the earth. There is another place called Hades. And that's in the center of the earth, and Jesus spoke about it in Luke chapter 16. But then the final place of judgment for the wicked, for the ungodly, will not be hell or Hades, but it will be a place called Gehenna. And so one day, death and Hades will deliver up the dead that are in them to stand before the great white throne judgment of God, and death and Hades will be cast into Gehenna. This is the second death. Jesus described Gehenna as a place of outer darkness. Man has been probing for the limits of space. And the more we are able to refine the capacities of the telescopes, the further we are able to probe into space, we find that there are galaxies out there. How far would you have to go until you came to an area so far out even of the universe that no light from the universe would reach there? That's probably where Gehenna is. Outer darkness, Jesus said. Men, he said, will not come to me because they love darkness rather than light. Men who love darkness rather than light will be spending eternity in outer darkness. Years ago, when I was a boy, we took a vacation up into Oregon. We went into the Oregon Caves, and down there in the Oregon Caves, the ranger who was guiding us through brought us to a place deep there within the caves, and he said, now we're going to turn off all the lights, and don't anyone use a flashlight or whatever. All the lights are going to be turned off, and you are going to experience total darkness. And I'll tell you what, total darkness is a very weird kind of an experience. Absolute total darkness. As a kid, of course, we would wave our hands in front of our face to see if we could see any kind of a movement, and nothing. Total darkness. And after a little bit, it begins to press on you. Gehenna. Here it says, the blackness, to whom the blackness of darkness. The word translated mist is actually blackness. The blackness of darkness is reserved forever.
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2: May the Lord bless and keep you in the love of Jesus Christ. 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May the Lord strengthen you and cause your life to be a witness for him, in Jesus' name.
3: 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That's right here on the next edition of The Word for Today. I'm your host, Kathy Parrish. 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
2: That hour approaches in your life, God will be there. Christian, I promise you, God will be there. And people will think something's wrong with you. They're all freaking out, but they're not the ones dying. You're the one dying, and you're the one that's got peace. Only God can do that, the God of the Bible.
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1: 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Now, Peter was, of course, a disciple of Jesus Christ who later on became the leader of the first church. And throughout his ministry, Peter lovingly cared for others and faithfully pursued his passion to spread the gospel to everyone around him. Now, Peter understood the power of God's love, and he set an example for all true believers to live by. Now, in these final verses from chapter 5, Peter says farewell in a way that only he can, by lovingly directing us back to Jesus. With peace, hope, and confidence, he reminds us about heaven, where Jesus is preparing a place for us. So today, on day 3 of this message, Pastor Jack goes on to say that until we meet again in heaven, God will be providing for our lives, providing faithful people, providing unwavering confidence, lasting endurance, and eternal relationships. Our very soul and spirit is anchored in the existence of God Himself. And now from his message called Until We Meet Again, here's pastor and Bible teacher Jack Hibbs.
2: Philippians 1:6 says, being confident of this very thing, that he who has begun a good work in you will complete it until the day of Jesus Christ. Someone say amen, please. That's awesome. When will this be over? When will it be over? The day that you're perfected. What day is that? The day that God finishes his work. What day is that? The day that he's complete. What day is that? The day that you start breathing in this world. Remember when I said, see ya. I'm saying goodbye to you. And in that instant, I'm arriving into the eternal kingdom of our great God and Savior, Jesus Christ. Everything's complete at that point. My sin nature's gone. I've been perfected in Christ at the moment of death. I'm completely set free. And I reflect Him because of the work of the Holy Spirit. Theologically, God the Father has presented all this to us. God the Son came and died on the cross for your sins and mine, and rose again from the dead to sanctify you and I, to get us into heaven. The Holy Spirit's job, God the Holy Spirit, is to exalt God the Son in your life. That's what the Holy Spirit's for. To exalt the Son of God in your life. And part of that is for Him to grow you up along the way until God is done perfecting you. And in that last moment, the Spirit of God is done, and the Father calls you home. God the Father, God the Son, God the Holy Spirit, God at work in you, both to will and to do of His good pleasure, says the Bible. He'll never stop working in your life. He's committed. He won't stop. Real quick, one of the greatest pictures in the New Testament of this is so beautiful. It's John chapter 20. Jesus is now resurrected from the dead. And all of the confusion, all of the Sunday morning stuff's going on. And it's very cute. Look at John chapter 20. We'll read it together. John 20, verse 3. It says, Peter, now John, this is John's gospel. John wrote this. He's going to talk about himself. John always talks about himself as the disciple whom Jesus loved. Isn't that great? You should talk the same way, by the way. I'm Jack, the disciple whom Jesus loved. Bob, what makes you so confident? Oh, nothing about me, I'll tell you that. Just like I gave him that water, God gave me grace. God reached out and touched my life. It's God who gave me the gospel. God told me about his son, Jesus. Okay, God saved me. God died on the cross for me. God rose again from the dead for me. God did it all. Okay, so in his work, I'm confident. And he loves. It's his nature. So he loves me. Just let that settle in upon you for a moment, that how God loves you. I said, man, Pastor, so many people hate me at my company. They hate me in the park. The team can't stand me. I don't even know why I'm on the team. They hate me. Hey, listen, if everybody hates you, it might be true. Maybe everybody hates you. It might be true. God loves you. Okay? Peter therefore went out, and the other disciple, that's John, and were going to the tomb. So they both ran together, and the other disciple, that's John, outran Peter, so now he's bragging, and came to the tomb first. And he, that's John, stooping down and looking in, saw the linen cloths lying there, yet he, John, did not go in. So John's, if you've been to Jerusalem and that the tomb that's in the garden, it's big. And the stone that was rolled upon that door is huge. The track for the stone's massive. The height of the stone. The doorway's... Anyway, he's looking in. This is John. Watch what Peter does. Then Simon Peter... Remember, according to church history, Peter's a very big individual. A very big Jew. Like Tevye and Fiddler on the Roof, big, right? Big Jew. Fisherman, burly. Running. He's running. And he's got leather sandals on. Then Simon Peter came following him and went into the tomb. Seems as though he didn't seem to stop at all. And he saw the linen cloths lying there. Look at this. And the handkerchief. John never saw that part. Thank God Peter went all the way in. Because Peter sees the handkerchief that had been around his head, not lined with the linen cloths, but folded together in a place by itself. So listen, when they went to put Jesus in the tomb, they wrapped his body in linen from his toes to his neck. They wrapped him. Okay? And then they took a separate wrapping and wrapped his head. It's a normal custom. John's looking, doesn't see everything. Peter falls in there, looks around, and there's a treasure. There is a neatly folded headcloth. That headcloth is about this big, people. So about 2 feet wide and about 18 inches wide. Why does the Holy Spirit, the author of the Bible, point this out? Because when a Jewish carpenter was working on a project, every day that he was working on the project, when it was time to go home, he would take his head wrapping, which was his sweat cloth, his sweat rag, and he would put it on top of the project, he'd go home. It meant, keep your hands off my project. I'm working on it. It's not done yet. It's covered up. He'd come back the next morning, take it off, either put that thing around his waist or put it through a loop on his hip, and he'd go to work. End of day, guess what happens? He puts the thing back on the project. When the carpenter was satisfied with the project, and when the project was all done to the satisfaction of that carpenter, he took the cloth, wiped his brow all off, and took it and folded it neatly and took it away from the project and set it down so that if anybody came in to see what's available at the shop or at the store or whatever's going on, it was announced, oh, wow, look, he must have just finished this. It's all done. How do you know? Because his handkerchief's now folded over here. He's done. It's all done. Listen, two things. When Jesus died on the cross, he said, it's finished. Remember, paying the debt of your sin, paying the invoice. Satan had an invoice, so to speak, against you. You owed the universe in sin debt. Jesus pays that with his blood and says, it's finished. But there's one more finishing. In John chapter 20, when that cloth was pulled off to the side, listen, this is the kind of finish that gets us started. Everything's been prepared. Now, let's go. Let's do this. The finished cloth signifies this. All that is needed for man to be saved is completed. So go tell the world. So let's get going. And that's what Peter's communicating to his precious flock. This will be the second and final consideration, verses 12 to 14. God will provide for you, my friend. He'll not only finish what he started, he'll provide for you. And this is how he does it. In verse 12, we learn that he provides for you and I, faithful brethren, faithful brothers and sisters in Jesus. Verse 12 says, by Salvanus. This is a wonderful man of God, a servant of God. He had worked with Paul the Apostle. He worked with Barnabas. He worked with John. He worked with Mark. And he's here working with Peter. A very faithful man. A man that a church can't function without. Men and women just like this. God will be faithful to bring you, not many, you don't need many. God will bring you faithful brothers and sisters in Christ in your walk, in your experience with God. Sometimes to encourage you, sometimes to rebuke you, sometimes to hold your hand, sometimes to renew you. But they're faithful. And beautifully, Peter calls him a brother as he considers him. We also learn this, that in verse 12, that God will provide for you unwavering confidence. He says they're exhorting and testifying that this is the true grace of God. What is Peter saying? In summation, he's saying this. Everything I have said to you, every testimony, every argument I've given to you, it's for this reason. This is the true grace of God. The true grace of God is a reference that it is the grace that will begin you in your life all the way through to the end. Grace in the beginning, grace at the ending, grace of God all the way through. And all of my cult friends laugh at how dependent you and I are upon God's grace. Oh, you gracers. That's what they nickname us. You know that. Gracers. Oh, you gracers. You can't do anything without the grace of God. That's right. That's right. You should pay close attention to that, friend, because that's how you get to heaven. By the grace of God. Not by your works. What a tremendous strength. The true grace of God. It's going to get you all the way through. And then finally, we look at this, and it's the providing a lasting endurance. Providing a lasting endurance. He says it's this grace in which you stand. The grace in which you stand. All the way through. So what does this mean? It means that God's grace has got you tied to this pillar, which is the gospel of God. And it's God's grace that's going to keep you there until the hour comes. You need to know that. Right now, because you're healthy or you're okay and you're not nearing the hour, you're not worried about it. There are a lot of people that get all anxious because their death is coming. They're freaking out and panicking. And then there's the Christian, or maybe that's even the Christian, and he's still panicking about it. And then you come and you give them the word of God, and then you see them from the inside out calm down. You see them be reminded of God's grace, and it's yes, yes, Lord, yes. I got to hold a young man in this church for, I don't know, a little over an hour. It was too painful for him to lay down, so I just held him in City of Hope. Just got a chair opposite him, and he had his head up here, and I was just holding him up because it was in less pain holding him, and we just holding them, and I'm talking scripture into his ear, and praying with him, and just talking, and then you just that. There's just that last moment, and it's the stillness, great stillness, and you sense the curtain open. As it were, of eternity. And that young man goes home to Jesus. We're stuck with the body. And he's gone from it. That hour approaches in your life. God will be there. Christian, I promise you, God will be there. And people will think something's wrong with you. They're all freaking out, but they're not the ones dying. You're the one dying, and you're the one that's got peace. Only God can do that. The God of the Bible. The God of Abraham, Isaac, and Jacob. That's what he does.
3: 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And now, let's get back to today's message. Once again, here's Pastor Jack.
2: She who is in Babylon, elect together with you, greets you, and so does Mark, my son. She, the word she here, is church. It's the church. Babylon is Rome. You probably read other stories about it. Go ahead. It's Peter's writing from Rome. Peter's going to die in Rome. And the first century church, they referred to Babylon or Rome as being Babylon. She's the church who is in Rome, elect together with you. Listen, elect together, elect. Did you know, listen, God, did you know this? Based upon the doctrine of election, God does this. Based on predestination, okay, watch this. God's foreknowledge, in his foreknowledge, God has predestination, and based on that is the doctrine of election. They all dovetail together. So what does that mean? What does that mean? Here's what it means. That God knows those who are going to heaven and those that are going to hell. He knows who they are. Did you hear what I'm saying this carefully? He knows who they are. God does not live in a time zone. He's eternal. So let me ask you this. When did you, according to God, when did you say yes to Jesus Christ, according to God? The answer is in eternity. If you looked at God's watch today, his watch says eternity on it. Are you with me? He doesn't live in this time zone. So if God knows all things and he knows the future before it ever happens, he knows that when the gospel goes out, before the universe was ever created, before Genesis 1:1 ever happened, he knew that when the gospel would go out, that there would be people who would say yes to it and those who would say no to it. Those who would say yes to the gospel, that God in his foreknowledge has predestined those who believe. He doesn't make them believe. He doesn't bend your arm into heaven. He knows in advance. So when the gospel is preached in a crowd like this, there are some people who say, I don't need that. The reason why you think you don't need it is because you're not chosen by God. Well, what if I want to be? If you want to be, then God knew in eternity that you'll change your mind and say yes to him. So did God know I changed my mind in eternity? Yes. So what am I going to do next? I don't know. Ha! I don't need to know. God knows. Say, well, I don't want anything to do with heaven. Don't worry about it. You'll have nothing to do with heaven. I don't want to be with these people. You're not going to be. Do you understand? He doesn't force anybody. But his foreknowledge, every time you read about predestination in the Bible, there's something that precedes predestination, and it's the word foreknowledge. 1 Peter 1, verse 2. 1 Peter 1, verse 2 says, elect according to the foreknowledge of God. Boom, right there. Romans 8, 28. And we know that all things work together for good to those who love God, to those who are called according to his purposes. For whom he foreknew, he also predestined to be conformed to the image of his son. Do you see that? So that's the big question today. God will see to it. My dear friend, Christian, today, God is bound by his word to finish his work in your life. And he's going to do it. So just cooperate with him. It works better for you. If today, maybe today you're saying, I need to make this decision, then do it. No more dilly-dallying around. No more playing games. Okay? Let's just pray right now. Nobody, don't bump anybody. Don't interrupt anyone. This is a serious, serious moment. Maybe someone's going to say yes to Jesus today. We don't want to interrupt that. Heavenly Father, we come and Lord, we ask that, Lord, I confess, Father, I can only know these people to a degree. You know them inside and out. And you've not only known them inside and out, you know what they're going to eat for lunch next Tuesday. You knew the color of their hair before their parents were even born. You know them. And so, Lord, I pray that you'd move here this morning. While heads are bowed and eyes are closed, I'm going to ask you today, if God has been pricking your heart, you feel like there's a spotlight on you, you feel like there's a big finger pointing you out in the sanctuary, you feel in a room very big, you feel very, very somehow private and personally being dealt with, that ain't me. That's nobody around you. That's the Holy Spirit. If you were to die today, do you have the absolute confidence that you would enter into the paradise, heaven of God Himself? Do you know why Jesus died on the cross and what that achieved? Do you know why He had to be resurrected from the dead for you to make it to heaven? Will you pass the test of knowing Him? Today, maybe today, you're saying, I want Jesus Christ to take control of my life. I want my sins forgiven. I want to start over. I want to give my life to Him. Can you put your hand up as I look? Others, please be praying. If God is speaking to your heart, obey Him. Put your hand high if that's you today. God bless you. Anyone else? Put your hand down. Anyone else? God bless you. Those of you who raised your hands, can you, in your own words to Him right now, He's listening, you just tell Him, Lord, I'm coming to you right now, and I'm asking you to forgive me, and I'm asking you to wash me afresh. Jesus, your Bible says you died on the cross for my sins. I heard that today, and that you rose again from the dead. The resurrection of Jesus Christ, an epic historical fact that's no longer a legend for me today. I'm receiving that truth for my own life. And I'm asking you, God, to change me from the inside out and to give me a brand new life, please. I am tired and I'm convicted. I've sinned and I need you. In Jesus' name, you can put your hands down. Everyone, this is going to be 1 second longer. Heads down. Christians, be praying. If you know, as the Bible says, these things have been written that you might know you have eternal life. If you're a born-again Christian, leaning solely upon the blood of Christ and the grace of God today, will you raise your hand? You can put your hands down. As we end this book today, if that separation concerns you, we had some people in here today raise their hand to accept Christ. We had a lot of people in here today raise their hand.

0: repentance because they have already accepted Christ. Maybe you're here today and you couldn't do both. I just want you to know that there'll be a day when God will do that. I'm a mere worthless little man. He is the great shepherd of the sheep. And there'll be a day coming when he separates the sheep from the goats. And I pray for you that you would have a changed heart and mind and come to the grace of Almighty God through our Lord and Savior Jesus Christ. And all God's people said, Amen.
1: 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We're glad you took the time to be with us today. And the great mystery? Well, that's the love of Jesus Christ. It passes all human comprehension. And to love Jesus is absolute heaven on earth. Until We Meet Again is part of Pastor Jack's series called Anchored, a study in 1 Peter. It's a series that takes us through the life and times of the Apostle Peter, whose love for Jesus Christ carried him through some great persecution, and whose compassion for others still inspires us today. And we'll continue on the next edition of Real Life Radio.
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1: You know if you're a hypocrite. You know. Everyone thinks you're such a spiritual man, such a spiritual woman, but you know what's going on. 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
1: It's been said, you can fool all of the people some of the time. You can fool some of the people all of the time, but you can't fool God any of the time.

0: In the movie industry, they talk about the suspension of disbelief. It's all make-believe, right? But they try to make the costumes and the special effects and the acting so convincing that it suspends our disbelief. They hope we forget it's fake, or fiction if you prefer. Today on A New Beginning, Pastor Greg Laurie points out some people sort of act their way through life. They try to suspend our disbelief about how they're really living. Well, see, that's a fruitless pursuit.
1: So we're in the book of Acts in this series that we're calling The Upside Down Life. And now we're going to see some of the challenges that they faced. Oh, we've seen the Holy Spirit poured out and, you know, thousands of people believing on the day of Pentecost. We've seen a man raised up who was unable to walk from his youth. We've seen a lot of preaching, a lot of powerful things. Now we're going to see some sinful things, because this is real world life that we're looking at here. This story shows that the early church was not all about romance and redemption. They also had flaws and sinful people, and we see how Jesus dealt with these people. Now, Barnabas is seen giving a gift to the church for the use of ministry. So Ananias and Sapphira see this, and they think, wow, look at how the people appreciate this. We want to be seen as virtuous people too. So this is what happens next. And one of the most shocking stories in the Bible, quite candidly. Acts chapter 5, starting in verse 1. I'm reading from the New Living Translation. There was a man named Ananias, who with his wife Sapphira sold some property. He brought part of the property to the apostles, but claimed it was the full amount. His wife agreed to this deception. Underline that, this deception. Then Peter said, Ananias, why has Satan filled your heart? You lied to the Holy Spirit, and you kept some of the money for yourself. This property was yours to sell or not sell, as you wish or not. And after selling it, the money was yours to keep or to give away. Why would you do a thing like this? You're not lying to us, you're lying to God. And as soon as Ananias heard these words, he fell to the ground and died. And everyone who heard about it was terrified. Well, then some young men wrapped him in a sheet, took him out and buried him. About 3 hours later, his wife comes in, not knowing what had happened. Peter asks her, what was this price you and your husband received for the land? She said, yeah, that was the price. Peter said, how could the two of you even think of doing a thing like this, conspiring together to test the Spirit of the Lord? You might underline that phrase, test the Spirit of the Lord. Just outside that door are the young men who buried your husband, and they'll carry you out too. And instantly, she fell to the floor and died, and the young men saw she was dead, and they carried her out and buried her beside her husband. And great fear gripped the entire church and all the others who heard what happened. We'll stop there. How's that for a story? Wow. Why did God deal so severely with these two people? Because they committed a specific sin against the Spirit that still can be committed today. They lied to the Spirit of God. Verse 4, you've not lied to men, but to God. Their sin was they lied to the Holy Spirit. The Holy Spirit is a member of the Trinity, Father, Son, and Holy Spirit. The Holy Spirit has a will. The Holy Spirit has a personality. The Holy Spirit can be specifically sinned against. There are specific sins identified in the Bible that can be committed against the Holy Spirit. For instance, you can insult the Spirit. You can resist the Spirit. You can lie to the Spirit, as the story here shows. And you can blaspheme the Spirit. So what is this about? Again, Ananias and Sapphira were hypocrites. They were playing a part. They were pretending to be something that they were not. They wanted people to think they were really devoted to God when they weren't. Now, before we criticize them, let's just ask ourselves this question. Have we ever done anything like this? The answer is yes. You know, some people always say, I'm going to really just, you know, sing louder and lift my hands higher. And that's all good. We want that. But don't do it in a way where you're drawing unnecessary attention to yourself. God doesn't like it when you do that. Better to be an honest sinner than a lying saint. So don't put this show on. That's what Ananias and Sapphira were doing. They were pretending to be something they were not. The hypocrite extraordinaire was Judas Iscariot. I don't know why it is, but whenever I type the words Judas Iscariot in my Word document and I run spell check, they want to change the last name Iscariot to Escargot. Just Word does not understand the word Iscariot. Judas Iscariot. So that was Judas's French brother. I don't know if you know about him. Or maybe his brother who likes snails. I'm not sure. No, there is no Judas Iscariot, but there was a Judas Iscariot. And he was a great deceiver. In fact, he was perceived as one of the more virtuous of the disciples. On one occasion, when a woman brought a very expensive perfume to anoint Jesus with, probably a family heirloom worth a lot of money, and she knew he was going to die and she wanted to do something sacrificial, it was Judas Iscariot who spoke up and said, "This is not good stewardship. Could this not have been sold and the money given to the poor?" All the other apostles probably thought, "Yeah, you know, he's got a point. That is true." But then John tells us, yeah, he said this not because he cared about the poor, but because he was stealing money, because he was the treasurer. So Judas put on a good show. To show this, when Jesus in the upper room said, "One of you is going to betray me," to each disciple, they said, "Is it me?" They didn't all point in unison at Judas and say, "It's Judas, isn't it?" They didn't know. No one suspected it. And then the ironic thing is Judas betrays our Lord for 30 pieces of silver. He goes to the religious leaders and he says, "The one I kiss, that's the one you're looking for." So they go into the Garden of Gethsemane where Christ is there with his disciples. He's just literally sweat blood as he's under the pressure of what is about to come. And as Judas approaches Christ with the temple guard with their swords and their shields and their spears and their torches, Jesus

0: robe just came from the dry cleaners with a blue sash. Where did the blue sash come from? I don't know, but Jesus has the blue sash, right? Well, that's religious art. That's not reality. He blended into a crowd like any other man would. He didn't glow in the dark, you know. So Judas had to say, the guy I kiss, that's Jesus. But when he betrays our Lord with a kiss, in the Greek it's implied that he kissed him over and over again. He wanted to appear devout even though he was literally betraying the Lord. What a horrible thing. And that is what a hypocrite does. It's been said, you can fool all of the people some of the time. You can fool some of the people all of the time, but you can't fool God any of the time. Am I talking to a hypocrite right now? If so, please stand up. No, don't. You probably wouldn't. But you know if you're a hypocrite. You know. Like right now, you're sitting here in church with your wife and your family, or you're alone, and everyone thinks you're such a spiritual man, such a spiritual woman, but you know what's going on. You know you're going to go home and look at porn. You know you're in an extramarital relationship. You know you're living in a lifestyle that's contrary to Scripture. You know that you're lying to people to make more money. You know that you're doing fill in blank here. And you keep doing it, and you have no intention of stopping that thing. That's hypocrisy. Now, if you tell me I come in with a struggle, and I need help, and I need prayer, that's understood. There's a difference between that person and the other person. Don't be that person, because you're lying to the Spirit.
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0: 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It's called Harvest Plus, so download it now. 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
1: Well, we're talking about lying and other significant spiritual dangers today as Pastor Greg presents his message, Honest to God. Let's continue.
0: I mentioned specific sins that can be committed against the Spirit. There's lying to the Spirit, and there's grieving the Spirit. That's mentioned in Ephesians, where Paul says, don't grieve the Spirit. And he talks about anger and backbiting and slander and other things that you can do to actually make the Holy Spirit sad or sorrowful. There's another sin you can commit against the Spirit called quenching the Spirit. The Bible says, quench not the Spirit. What does that mean? That means that you're trying to stop the Spirit from the work he wants to do in your life. The idea is of quenching a fire. You know, like when you go camping. How many of you like to camp? Right, okay. Some people like to go glamping. That's a new thing, right? Sort of a nicer version of camping. There was giant motorhomes with big TVs on the outside. And okay, whatever. So you're out at your campsite and you set up your fire and it's time to break camp. So you extinguish the fire. Can't just leave fires going, right? But sometimes the Holy Spirit will prompt you to do something. The Holy Spirit will say, I want you to put that phone down and open your Bible. The Holy Spirit says, I want you to start a conversation with that person. He doesn't say it audibly, but it's sort of a nudge. It's a leading to just go do that thing. I want you to do this. And we'll say, no, no. That's quenching the Spirit, you see. So Ananias and Sapphira, they were lying to the Spirit. And if you're a hypocrite, sooner or later, one day you will have to face the music. There was a band back in the 90s. A lot of you won't even know who I'm talking about. Some of you will. They were called Milli Vanilli. Does anyone remember Milli Vanilli? All the old people, right? So they were a duo. And they had a song.

with the title Girl You Know It's True. And they even won a Grammy for it. They sold 30 million records. But then it came out that Milli Vanilli actually never sang that song. They had some session singers come into the studio and record it. And Milli and Vanilli, the two guys that made up this group, would just sort of lip sync and dance to the song. And then it came out and they had to return their Grammy and they had to face the music. And that statement, face the music, goes back to the early days of Japan. The story is told of a man who wanted to be in the Imperial Orchestra to play for the emperor. But the problem was this man could not play a note, but he was very wealthy and affluent. So the conductor allowed him to join the Imperial Orchestra. And when the orchestra was playing, he would be like acting as though he was playing a flute when he wasn't playing a single note. And that went on for years, but he enjoyed the prestige that came with being in that orchestra. And that continued on until a new conductor took the orchestra over. And he told the orchestra that he wanted to audition each player personally. They had to perform in his presence. Well, the flautist was very nervous because he knew he could not play. But finally, he was called in after he called in sick a couple times. And he appeared before the conductor, and it was clear that he was a fraud. Thus, he had to face the music, you see. So Ananias and Sapphira had to face the music, and one day we will have to do the same. Do not be a hypocrite. And if you are a hypocrite, repent of it and ask God to forgive you of your sin. I've mentioned some of the sins you can commit against the Holy Spirit. Let me mention one more. And I'm probably asked about this particular sin more than any other. What is the blasphemy of the Holy Spirit? Okay, so the Bible talks about resisting the Spirit. Stephen, that we'll talk about later in the book of Acts, was preaching to the religious leaders, the Sanhedrin, and he said to them, "Why do you resist the Spirit as your fathers did?" To resist the Spirit means that I say, no, I don't want Christ in my life. The Holy Spirit has come to convince us of our sin and of righteousness and of judgment. The Holy Spirit shows me my need for Jesus, not to drive me away in despair, but to draw me to Christ. So when I say no to him, I'm resisting the Spirit. Then it can get even worse and you can insult the Spirit. Certainly don't want to do that. That's effectively implying that you would acknowledge that Jesus died on a cross for your sins, and you would say, I frankly could care less. I want nothing to do with him or his offer of forgiveness. That's an insult to the Spirit. So I can resist the Spirit, then I can insult the Spirit, and it all culminates with blaspheming the Spirit. What does that mean? That means that I completely reject Christ as Savior and Lord, and that is the only unforgivable sin. Because the Bible says, how can we escape if we neglect so great a salvation? So maybe there's someone I'm talking to here that is sort of resisting. Like, I believe it's true, but I don't really want this in my life right now. And, you know, maybe some other time. And then there's somebody else that's saying, I don't know if I think it's true or not. I just reject it. And someone else, your heart has gotten so hard, you don't even care anymore. Be careful, because you can go beyond a point of no return. The Bible says, harden not your heart if you can hear his voice. In Revelation 22:17, we read, the Spirit and the bride say, come. Let him that hears this say, come. Let him who is thirsty come. And whoever desires, let him drink freely from the water of life. You see, God wants to satisfy your deep spiritual thirst. That's really what you're longing for in life. And we try to satisfy this thirst sometimes with relationships or with possessions or with drugs or alcohol or even religion. None of those things will satisfy that thirst. Only Christ will satisfy it, a relationship with him. So the Holy Spirit is saying, this is for you. Right now, I'm talking to somebody that is sensing this draw, this tug, this pull from the Holy Spirit. It's up to you how you're going to react. You can say, yes, Lord, come into my life. Or you can say, no.
I don't want it. And besides, there's too many hypocrites in the church. Get over that. You think that's going to hold water on Judgment Day? That's an excuse, and you know it. Jesus never said, follow my people. He said, follow me, okay? Just because there's hypocrites doesn't really mean anything. This is about you and God. Just because someone else messes it up has nothing to do with this offer of forgiveness that he offers to you at this very moment. Jesus died on that cross for your sin, and he rose again from the dead. And now he stands at the door of your life, and he knocks. And if you hear his voice and open the door, he will come in. Don't resist the Spirit. Don't insult the Spirit. And God forbid that someone listening to me right now blasphemes the Spirit. If you have any sense of seeing your need for Jesus, you have not gone beyond that point of no return. But don't keep putting this off because you could. So we're going to close in prayer, and I'm going to give an opportunity for anybody here that wants to respond to the work of the Holy Spirit and believe in Jesus to do it right here, right now. Let's pray. Father, I thank you for the work of the Holy Spirit. He is here right now, working in our midst, and I pray that your Holy Spirit will work in the hearts of those that do not know you and help them to see their need for Jesus. While our heads are bowed and our eyes are closed, maybe there's somebody here that needs Jesus today. The Holy Spirit has been drawing you. Will you respond to him? Will you come to Christ now? If you will, if you want to, just pray this prayer after me, right where you sit, if you want Jesus to forgive you of your sin. Just pray, Lord Jesus, I know that I'm a sinner, but I know that you're the Savior who died on the cross for my sin and rose again from the dead. I turn from my sin now, and I choose to follow you from this moment forward. In Jesus' name I pray. Amen.

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1: Yes.
0: Which chapter do you think long-time Christians need the most, even if they've never admit it?
1: I would say probably sharing the good news, and that's a section on sharing the gospel. You know, what I found, Dave, is young believers are the most excited about sharing their faith. And the problem is, as we grow in the Lord, as we've known the Lord for many years, we do that less and less. And actually, not only is it good for the people that you're sharing the gospel with, but it's good for you. You see, it is life-giving to share the gospel. And it's something that every believer needs to be engaged in. So in this section of sharing the gospel, we talk about how to bring in the catch, how to bait the hook, how to communicate effectively, and a whole lot more, just like how to do it and how to do it effectively. So, I mean, but, you know, honestly, I have a chapter on read the Bible, and there's so many believers that don't do that on a regular basis. The same can be said of being involved in your church. So many believers are not involved in their church as they ought to be. So there's something here for everyone. 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So let us send you a copy of this new book, What Every Growing Christian Needs to Know, for your gift of any size.
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1: In the midst of the life that we live, the hard times, the difficult times, when things happen to us that we never imagined would happen to us, and we look at our lives and we go, this should not be happening to me. Even some of us, we get mad with God, we get angry with God. I don't think that's good. I don't think that's the right response. But in the midst of all of that, here's what Paul is wanting us to understand. There's glory at the end of it.
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0: Hello and welcome to our Friday edition of Strength for Today, a teaching ministry of Calvary Chapel right here in Sierra Vista, Arizona. In our study yesterday, we began looking at trials that we face in life. In fact, we spent some time learning about some of the challenges that Paul walked through himself. Now, as we continue our verse-by-verse study through the New Testament book of Romans today, we're going to be left with an incredible truth. When we face trials and things that just don't seem fair to us, let's put our focus on the promises that God has given to each one of us, and that will sustain us. Guys, if you can, grab your Bible or phone or tablet, open up to Romans chapter 8, and we're going to join Pastor Pat as we close out our study this week in verse 20.
1: He's talking about that time when we go to glory or Jesus comes and gets us. That's what he's talking about. And it's revealed. Check this out. It's revealed in us. In us. So listen, that we will be manifest. And so here's what's going on. Creation, in one sense, Paul is trying to communicate. Creation's going, man, I can hardly wait. Creation's excited about the idea that you and I are going to be redeemed. That's kind of crazy to think about, isn't it? You know, because some of you aren't even excited about it. And the trees out there, they're going, woo! And you guys are going, woo. Yeah. So listen, they're expecting it. And so creation, now why is creation even involved in this? Some of you are going, dude, you're getting carried away. Now here's what I know, because last night a young person asked me an honest question. After we talk this way, they go, do you really think trees like have feelings and emotions? And, you know, and I said, no, this is an illustration. I don't believe, because you know what? If they had emotions and you eat a broccoli, you're going to hurt it, you know, and make it feel bad. So listen, I don't think that, but Paul's using this idea because you and I need to know something. Creation, nature is messed up. And nature is messed up for this reason, because of us. Well, not because of what we talk about today and the whole environment thing, and we'll talk about that in a moment. But creation is messed up because Adam sinned. And creation was affected, and here's what creation is waiting for. Creation's waiting for the redemption of man, because when man is redeemed, creation gets to go back to where creation and what creation was created for. Are you with me? So listen, they're eager, the trees and the stuff, they're eager for, verse 20, for the creation was subjected to futility, not willingly, but because of him who subjected it in hope, because the creation itself also will be delivered from the bondage of corruption into the glorious liberty of the children of God. So check this out. Because man sinned, creation got messed up. Wow. In Genesis chapter 3, by the way, if you're doing your Bible reading, you just read this yesterday, right? Two of you said yes. Yes. Good. Over here. No one over here is reading their Bible. So listen, you just read that, and check this out. As Adam sinned, listen what the Lord said to Adam. Then to Adam he said, because you have heeded the voice of your wife, and you have eaten from the tree of which I commanded you, saying, you shall not eat of it. Cursed is the ground for your sake. In toil you shall eat of it all the days of your life. Both thorns and thistles it shall bring forth for you. You shall eat the herb of the field. In the sweat of your face you shall eat bread till you return to the ground, for out of it you were taken. Creation suffered because man sinned. And at the moment that man sinned, death entered the world. There was no death till man sinned. Man sinned. From that point on, creation began to die and decay. And then listen, all of this stuff that happens with creation today, I believe, is a result of the fall. Right now, horrible flooding going on in the Midwest, right? Seems like things are out of whack. Things are crazy. I always think, why can't they take all that water and put it, you know, in California where they need it and do those kind of things? And so listen, all of that's going on because of the fall. It's interesting. People who really believe in evolution, you know, the whole theory of evolution is things are getting better and better and better and better and better and better. That's like, I think, you know, do you really look at our world and think that? I don't see it happening. And then evolutionists want you to be good environmentalists, right? You got to be a good environmentalist. And I think, well, that's kind of going against what you believe, because if you're really a good evolutionist, you believe in survival of the fittest and the strong will survive, right? So why are we so worried about trying to save the planet if you really believe that? Now, listen, I'm not saying we should not care about the planet, because when God put man on the planet, what did he say? Take care of this place. That's a paraphrase, right? I'm giving you this, take care of it. So listen, I think believers should be, quote, the strongest environmentalists. But here's what I know. You're not going to stop the death and the decay. You're not going to stop the ravage that's going on. It's never going to stop. Why? Because it's in that mode right now where creation is cursed. It's going to go that direction until he comes, puts his foot on the Mount of Olives, and changes it, and man is redeemed. Then creation will be redeemed and be what it's supposed to be. Creation right now is in that cycle of death, because that's the result of the fall. And we need to understand, way too many people, I think, hey, we need to fix this. It's unfixable. Do you get that? It's not fixable till Jesus comes back. And we need to know that. So today, I'm announcing my candidacy for president of the United States based on, and my platform is Jesus will fix it. So listen, we need to know that. We need to understand that. Now, listen, all of that to say creation's affected by the fall. Now, check this out, because here's Paul's point. Hence, creation will be affected by the redemption of man. That's why creation's excited about it. Listen, when man is redeemed, creation will be redeemed. And creation is looking forward to that. Up to the time, it's in bondage. And it says, by bondage of him who subjected it. Meaning God. God subjected creation to this corruption because man sinned. So we're waiting. Listen, creation is waiting. We're waiting. And he says, listen, that when man is delivered, because creation itself will also be delivered in verse 21 from the bondage of corruption into the glorious liberty of the children of God. One day this place will be right. And that will be right when Jesus comes to rule and reign. Hallelujah, huh? Like, I like to travel right now and look around. Man, this ain't nothing compared to what he expects it to be and has designed it to be. So listen, then he says, for we know in verse 22 that the whole creation groans and labors with birth pains together until now. Oh. I read that and here's what I think, you know, probably some of the greatest pain, I've not experienced it, is labor. And you go through labor, and yet at the end of labor, what happens? Joy. You get a baby. I've had a kidney stone. You get no joy from that. Listen, I've had a couple kidney stones. You get through the kidney stone, it's painful and it's hard, and at the end, you got nothing. At least at the end of a baby, you got something, right? Listen, and that's why women do it. Have you ever noticed everybody takes a picture and the mom has a baby and they're just smiling and so happy? No one takes a picture in the middle of labor. Here, let me get that picture. Here, check this out. You don't do that. Why? Because it's horrible. That's what the earth is going through. Listen, the earth feels like that right now. Ladies, you can relate, right? So listen, the earth is suffering through that. Why? Because here's what the earth knows. There's hope. Oh, going back to verse 21, listen, I know we went to verse 22, but going back to verse 21, or actually verse 20, he says to him who subjected it in hope. You see, it was never designed to be the way it is. And check this out. It's not going to stay the way it is. God, yes, brought the curse, but the curse had hope at the end of it. It's going to change. And that's what we have. And so listen, he says the earth is like groaning. That's kind of weird to think about, huh? The earth is like, trying to get us redeemed. And again, most of us, I say, we're like so nonchalant about it. And, you know, the creation around us is going, would you please get redeemed, right? You know, and so Paul relates it that way. Now, what is he doing? What is he really doing? This isn't about personifying creation. It's not even talking about suffering. He's trying to let us know something. Glory is that great. You see, Paul is trying to get across to us how tremendous glory is, and we seem to lose sight of that, listen carefully, in the midst of our struggles. In the midst of the life that we live, the hard times, the difficult times, when things happen to us that we never imagined would happen to us. And we look at our lives and we go, this should not be happening to me. Even some of us, we get mad with God. We get angry with God. I don't think that's good. I don't think that's the right response. But in the midst of all of that, here's what Paul is wanting us to understand. There's glory at the end of it. Focus on the glory. Listen, he's not saying just ignore or pretend the other's not there. He's saying you focus on the glory, then you can walk through the other. And you can walk through the other victorious and strong. And so he uses the example of creation, and he's saying all of these things because that's how glorious glory is. And if we get in our hearts and we begin to understand that, and we begin to know this isn't all there is, aren't you glad? Aren't you glad this is not all there is? What a drag, huh? This is all there is. Yuck. And he's saying, listen, refocus. Be that little kid on the first baseline. And when life tries to kick you down, just look at it and go, dude, we haven't even been up to bat yet. So it's not that bad. So listen now, creation is groaning and has birth pains. Verse 23, not only that, listen, now here's where he kind of gets back to us. Not only that, but we also who have the first fruits of the Spirit, even we ourselves groan within ourselves, eagerly waiting for the adoption, the redemption of our body. So Paul says, not only that, but inside we know in our knower, we know that we're going to be redeemed. And here's what I love. He says, listen, check this out. He says, we, not only that, but we also, listen, who have the first fruits of the Spirit. Check this out. For homework, read Leviticus chapter 23. I even give you the verses, but read, you know, before and after. And check out the whole idea of first fruits, because here's the whole idea of first fruits. If you have first fruits, you know what that means? You're going to have second, third, fourth, and fifth fruits. And if your first fruits are good, you know what that means for a farmer? Talk to farmers. Hey, they get their first little bit of harvest. If it's good, what does that mean? Oh, it is going to be so good, right? It is going to be awesome. So Paul uses that to get us to understand, listen, what's our first fruits? Our first fruits are the Holy Spirit. Wow. Huh? Now, here's what bugs me. Some Christians teach that only special people have the Spirit. And those who aren't special don't. You have the haves and the have-nots, right? You guys have not. And they kind of teach that. And here's what they do. Then they begin to tell you, you have to do certain things to get the Holy Spirit. You have to kind of earn him or impress him or talk him into it. I don't know what they, you know. But they do these things. Listen, they lay trips on you. Listen carefully. Every born-again believer has the Holy Spirit, period. You cannot be born again and not have the Holy Spirit, because the Holy Spirit is the one who does the work to regenerate you, to get you born again. It's not just some make-believe thing. It's a real thing. You have the Holy Spirit if you're born again. If you do not have the Holy Spirit, then you need to get born again, right? You need to get saved. You need to understand that. I think it's important in our culture that we get a hold of that. And he says, listen, he gave you and I the Holy Spirit as the first fruits. Oh, Paul says it again in Ephesians, that he's the seal of our redemption. He's the guarantee of us getting to heaven. We have the Holy Spirit to guarantee what happened to us. And listen, I believe there's a work that the Holy Spirit does in our life that can be separate from salvation. But that doesn't make you a better, different, whatever Christian. Might make you a more equipped one. We'll talk about that when we get to chapter 12. But every believer has the Holy Spirit. And I think that's important to get across, because I get bummed when I see people, I don't have the Holy Spirit. I ask people will ask me, are you Spirit-filled? Are you a Spirit-filled Christian? I go, uh-huh. They go, for reals? And I know what they're doing. I know what they're asking, but I'm just stubborn. And I go, yeah, what other kind of Christian is there? There's not like an unspirit-filled Christian, is there? Oh, let me explain to you. No, there's not an unspirit-filled Christian. We're all filled with the Spirit. Now, I understand Pentecostal theology, so going out, you don't have to explain it to me. I got it. I know. So here's what he's saying. God gave us that. He gave us himself, the Holy Spirit, as the down payment, as the guarantee, as the first fruit. Don't you kind of like that idea? The Holy Spirit in us, listen, the Holy Spirit in us, here's what I love. The Holy Spirit in us, he's the one now. He causes us to groan inwardly. Listen, I'm excited, and I get really excited when I think Jesus is coming back. Even last night, we're talking in the prayer room before service, and we're all like going on, and someone said, wouldn't it be cool if he came back right now? And church was over. I mean, not that they didn't want to do church. I don't want you to think that, but, and I always think, yeah, that's so good. You've heard me say, I want to get raptured from a pulpit because I'm usually not sinning when I'm here, you know, and that's a good time to get raptured, right? So listen, wouldn't it be great to be talking about Jesus and then poof, there he is. You could just say, Jesus, I was just talking about you just now. I was telling someone about you. So listen, the Holy Spirit is given as our guarantee, as our first fruit, and it causes us to groan. Listen, it causes us to groan. Now, some of us groan more than others, right? Some of us are groaning. The older you get, the more groans you get, right? Listen, one writer put it this way. Our lives consist of groans. We groan because of the ravages that sin makes in our lives and the lives of those we love. Also, we groan because we see the possibilities that are not being captured and employed. And then we groan because we see gifted people who are wasting their lives and would love to see something else happening. It is recorded that as he drew near the tomb of Lazarus, Jesus groaned in his spirit because he was so burdened by the ravages that sin had made on a believing family. He groaned even though he knew he would soon raise Lazarus from the dead. So we groan in our spirits. We groan in our disappointment, in bereavement, in sorrow. We groan physically in our pain, in our limitations, and life consists of groans. But the major groan should be as we're waiting expectantly for our bodies to be redeemed for that glory. And he says, listen, for waiting for the adoption and the redemption of our body. Now, in verse 17, we said we're already adopted. Now you're saying here, you're going, what's going on? How come he says we're waiting for our adoption? Well, you're adopted. It's just not finalized right yet. You haven't been completely brought into the family, if you know what I mean. You're part of the family, but you haven't been brought in to the glory. And that's the final part. It's like, you know, some people say it's like this. Salvation is past, present, and future. We still have a future. We have that glory that we have not experienced that is still coming. So Paul goes on, listen, he goes a little bit further and puts it this way, verse 24. He says, for we were saved in this hope, but hope that is seen is not hope. For why does one still hope for what he sees? But if we hope for what we do not see, we eagerly wait for it with perseverance. Do you see what Paul's saying? Listen, if we already had the glory, we wouldn't hope. Why? You don't hope for something that's you got. You don't have to hope for it, right? You got it. You hope for what you haven't seen. You hope for what you don't have. You know, this is a good time to kind of talk about that because some of us, we were really hoping we would get something for Christmas, right? We hoped and we let people know we were hoping and we left notes and we left things all around the house so everybody would know what we were hoping for. And then on Christmas morning, we went, oh, I can't believe you got that. Why wouldn't have I got that? There was a note every time I turned around. So listen, here's what Paul says though. He says, we have a future. We have something that's going to happen to us, that we were saved in that hope. Oh, by the way, biblical hope isn't like what I just explained. I really hope I get something. Biblical hope is trusting in the character and in the integrity of God and his promises. So back to this. Listen, here's what he said. You don't already have that glory. Why? Because you're hoping for it. You're looking forward to it. You have this sense, you have this hope that's within you. And he says, listen, if we hope for what we do not see, here's what he says. We eagerly, are you eagerly waiting for the return of Jesus? Are you like, you know, even some people say it's kind of like saying you're on your tippy toes looking. You know, man, is it going to be today? Is it going to happen? You're kind of so excited and you eagerly wait. And listen, I think I can eagerly wait. The second part I'm not good at. With perseverance. You know, when I wait, I'm not good. The other day we're in a line and I didn't even do anything and Gaynell put her hand on my shoulder. Calm down. I have done nothing, dear. She goes, I know, but I can feel it. I can feel it coming. And then I start. I do this. And then I'll do this. I can't believe that just happened. She goes, shh. They hear you. I go, I know. I said it loud on purpose. I can't believe you're doing that. So listen, that perseverance is something that I have to work on. I got to get in me. But do you eagerly wait with perseverance for Jesus? Here's what he's saying, man. We got to make it to the end, saints. We got to go all the way. You can't go part way and stop. This is not a halfway measure. Going back to our little boy, we got to get up to bat. When we get up to bat, it's going to be so good. And everything is going to change. So you know what Paul is telling me? Here's what Paul is telling me. I know life's hard, Pat. And I know you're going through some things. But just let me implant in your heart this idea. This is nothing compared to what you're going to get. Start looking at what you're going to get, and you can walk through this with more confidence, with more assurance. You can manage it. It will not overwhelm you, and it will not overtake you. Walk through it. That's the good news. Listen, I get excited. I love these verses because here's what I know. Life's hard. We all go through different things. And like I said, some of us are going through things we never thought we would experience, and we're experiencing them. And if we experience them, putting our hope and trust in God and his promises, you are going to endure. And you know what? You will wait with perseverance. Let's stand up and pray.
0: 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Man, I'm glad you asked. 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And if you would like to give us a call to get more information, our office phone number is 520-378-1020. 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You can grab a fresh cup of coffee or espresso, browse through our bookstore, or you can simply spend time fellowshipping with other folks before we worship Jesus as a family. You know, we're so thankful for Pastor Pat and his commitment through the years to simply teach the Word of God simply. And we're super grateful that you joined us today. It's our desire that you experience all the peace and joy that our Lord has promised us. So until next time, until next week, stay safe and God bless.
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3: Sometimes we think it's only the gossip, the mudslinger who is the big sinner. We can listen and not get mud on our face, but our proverb today tells us this is just not so. Today's Wisdom for Women is Proverbs 21, verse 28. A false witness will perish, and whoever listens to him will be destroyed forever. Have you ever heard the term, consider the source? Some people are always reporting on everything, putting a warped twist on things. Consider the source. I knew such a person. Each time she spoke something bad about someone, there was a hard little edge to her face. Even when she covered up with the appearance of godly concern, eventually, such people would get a reputation, and all the bad things they've said about others seem to describe them. It's like the children's rhyme, bounce like rubber, stick like glue, bounce off them and stick on you. On the other hand, there are some you can count on. They have no interest in tearing others down. I have a wise, gracious friend, Linda B. I have seen her consistently. When she hears someone say something to put someone else down, she tactfully but firmly turns it around to say something positive. When she speaks, you can trust that on her lips is the law of kindness. May we be women who are known and trusted for this too. Good job, Linda. Philippians 2:15 gives us an excellent guide. Do all things without grumbling or disputing, that you may prove yourselves to be blameless and innocent, children of God above reproach, in the midst of a crooked and perverse generation, among whom you appear as lights in the world. This is Debbie Bryson praying that the practical wisdom of God's Word will make you wise.

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1: If you don't take steps to contribute to the one fleshness of your marriage relationship, then you are by default drifting apart from each other. And that really stuck with me, and it really is true. In my own life, I found this to be true in my own marriage. If I'm not walking in the Spirit and pouring into my marriage, then I am by default in my flesh drifting towards isolation, missing out on the beautiful intimacy that God designed marriage to be.
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1: We are in Matthew chapter 19, and I am as interested as you are to find out what I'm going to say today. It's been a crazy week. It's been a crazy week for me and my family. Matthew 19, we're looking at the first 12 verses. So let's pray together. Jesus, we come before you. We thank you for this opportunity that we have just to study the Word. Lord, and we set our hearts before you. Lord, you tell us in the book of Revelation that you walk among the churches and you're here with us. Your presence is with us. We ask that you would just give us a heart to listen, ears to hear what the Spirit says. And Lord, that we would make application in our lives. I pray, Father, that there would be encouragement, but that there'd also be conviction. And Lord, that there would be a drawing close to you today. I pray for grace and mercy in all that we're about to hear and receive from your Word. And Lord, we love you. It's in Jesus' name we pray. Amen. I want to start off by saying we're talking about marriage today. We're going to be talking about a lot of aspects of marriage. And so just want to make that clear. Also, I'd want to say that I've been married for 23 years to my beautiful bride, Rebecca. I love her and I'm so thankful for her. I would not be who I am today without her. Marriage is truly the best thing that's ever happened to me. And having kids, having five children from 20 years old all the way down to five is the greatest blessing in my life that God has given me. And I just want to make sure that I'm clear on that, because we're getting into some heavy stuff today, all right? So get ready. But marriage is not easy, and that's mainly because we're selfish people. And we can often put ourselves first. At least that's what happens in my life. I put myself first. And marriage doesn't work when you have two people that are only seeking their own way. Or in my case, it's usually me. That's just being the selfish one. But God has graciously, in his provision for us as Christians, he's given us the power of the Holy Spirit. And the Holy Spirit empowers each and every believer to walk in God's will. And I just want to start off by saying that today. All right, because there's hope for each and every marriage that's here represented today, no matter where you're at. You could be doing great, you could be doing really bad, but I want all of us to know that God is the one who makes provision for our marriage relationships and our family relationships, and he does that through the power of the Holy Spirit. So we need to seek him. Amen. Now, that being said, the institution of marriage given to us by God in the very beginning, Adam and Eve are the very first marriage in human history. God himself presided over that ceremony. And in fact, if you go to a traditional wedding ceremony today, you see that reflected in that the only people at the altar is the bride and the groom and the pastor. And that is a representation of the very first wedding that took place. God presided over the ceremony between Adam and Eve. And that pastor represents God, and that bride and groom represent a brand new family unit that God is bringing together for his purposes and glory. But the institution is under attack. Should be no surprise that Satan hates marriage because it is the most basic unit of a healthy, flourishing society. And today, communism, using Marxist ideology, partnering together with progressive leftist ideology, and believe it or not, now with Islam, are all working together to undermine Christianity and Western values in America and to destroy the foundation of our country. And if you don't believe me, listen to what some of the stated communist goals are, which were read into the congressional record during the session on January the 10th, 1963. One of their goals, stated goals, is to get control of the schools and use them as transmission belts for socialism and current communist propaganda. Soften the curriculum, get control of the teachers' associations, put the party line in textbooks. Stated goal of the Communist Party in America. Another one, break down cultural standards of morality by promoting pornography and obscenity in books, magazines, motion pictures, radio, and TV. Wow, I would say they largely succeeded in this, haven't they? Another stated goal is to present homosexuality, degeneracy, and promiscuity as normal, natural, and healthy. Another goal is to infiltrate the churches and replace revealed religion with social religion. Discredit the Bible and emphasize the need for intellectual maturity, which does not need a religious crutch. Again, I would say they've been largely successful in infiltrating the church in America today and turning things into social religion. Another stated goal is to eliminate prayer or any phase of religious expression in the schools on the ground that it violates the principle of separation of church and state. Again, they've done that. Unless we're talking about Islam, then that's okay. Or if it's New Age stuff, then that's okay. But if it's Christianity, it's been kicked out. Another stated goal is to discredit the family as an institution and to encourage promiscuity and easy divorce. So interesting today that it's easier to break a marriage covenant made in the presence of God than it is to get out of a business contract. The world has made it so easy to get divorced. But these are just some of the ways that Satan is actively at work in our country today, attempting to destroy marriage and the family. Because Satan knows that if he can dilute, confuse, or otherwise undermine the institution of marriage, then he can eliminate not only the effective witness of the church, but he can overwhelm society with wickedness and evil and create chaos. And that is what is happening today. But today, we're going to the scriptures. Today, we're going to reclaim lost ground. We're going to set the record straight. We're going to go straight to the source when it comes to the institution of marriage, because we're going to hear from Jesus Christ himself, the Word of God, who existed in the beginning with God and presided with God the Father over the very first marriage in Scripture. We're going to Jesus, and we're going to hear what he tells us about marriage today. Jesus establishes the norms for the kingdom of heaven concerning

sin. So let's pause right here. In the first three verses of Matthew chapter 19, we see laid out for us the setting and the context, and I want to dive into that just for a minute with you. But the setting of this conversation that takes place is in a place called Perea, which was a region that was pretty sparsely populated. It had a few towns that guarded the roadways that came down to the Jordan Rift Valley and to the Sea of Galilee. It was a narrow strip of land there along the eastern side of the Dead Sea and to the north of the Dead Sea. It was under Herod Antipas's governorship at the time. And the reason that Jesus finds himself in this area is because he's traveling from the Galilee region around the Sea of Galilee and down the Jordan Rift Valley as he's on his way to Jerusalem. By the way, this is the last time that he will be going to Jerusalem, as he will be delivered up to be crucified there. And Jesus is choosing this route. It's a longer route. Normally he would go through Samaria. He's already done that. But this time he's choosing to take the route of Jewish pilgrims making their way to Jerusalem to celebrate Passover and the Feast of Unleavened Bread. Now, that would explain the fact that Matthew mentions the large crowd that was traveling with Jesus. And it also seems to have attracted more people from the area there. And Jesus healed them, we're told. But Matthew's focus is not on the healings that's taking place. Matthew is interested in the dialogue. You see, the Pharisees were in this crowd with Jesus and the other pilgrims going up to Jerusalem. And they took this opportunity to be antagonistic towards Jesus, meaning that this conversation had a motive. They were looking to trap Jesus so that they could accuse him and stop his ministry. Their question was centered around a debate between two leading rabbinical interpretations of the law of Moses concerning divorce. The main Torah passage that deals with the issue of divorce is found in Deuteronomy chapter 24. You can turn there if you've got your Bibles open. Deuteronomy 24, we're going to read verses 1 through 4. These verses outline the procedures for divorce and prohibits a man from remarrying his former wife if she's married another man during the interim. And the passage is foundational for the Jewish concept of the bill of divorcement, which is called a get. It's a legal document required in Jewish law for divorce to take place. Deuteronomy 24 verse 1 says, "When a man takes a wife and marries her, and it happens that she finds no favor in his eyes because he has found some uncleanness." Now, focus in on this phrase, some uncleanness. This is where the division and interpretation takes place in her, and he writes her a certificate of divorce, puts it in her hand, and sends her out of his house. When she's departed from his house and goes and becomes another man's wife, if the latter husband detests her and writes her a certificate of divorce, puts it in her hand, sends her away out of his house, or if the latter husband dies who took her as his wife, then her former husband who divorced her must not take her back to be his wife after she's been defiled. For that is an abomination before the Lord, and you shall not bring sin on the land which the Lord your God is giving you as an inheritance. Now, what was happening in Jesus' day, we talked about this in Matthew chapter 5 when Jesus taught about divorce there, is that what was happening is that Jewish men were basically, who were seeking to control their wives and control their marriages, they were sending their wives away, they were divorcing them, but not in the legal sense. They were sending them away, and this would force the woman, if she were to remarry, to commit adultery because she was still considered to be married under the Jewish law. They were just sending them away without giving them that legal certificate of divorce. And so that was causing a problem. But there were two different ways of interpreting the passage on divorce in Deuteronomy chapter 24. One school of thought came from Rabbi Shammai, the other from Rabbi Hillel. Rabbi Shammai emphasized the word uncleanness in Deuteronomy 24:1, teaching that it referred to sexual unfaithfulness, and that was the only grounds for a certificate of divorce. However, Rabbi Hillel, on the other hand, he emphasized the word some or any that was right in front of the word uncleanness. And he allowed for divorce for something as trivial as a wife who burned her husband's meal. So ladies, can you imagine living in that kind of a context?

0: where if you accidentally burned the toast, you might get sent away. That was the context of the question that the Pharisees are bringing to Jesus. Quite a crazy world. But, you know, it's kind of interesting that we look back and we laugh about that. But, you know, the no-fault divorce laws in America today, and specifically here in Nevada, I mean, Reno used to be the divorce capital of the world. That is our history here. And so, you know, we laugh about how easy it was to get a divorce in Jesus's day. Nothing's really changed. Human sinful condition still exists today. So let's look at Jesus' response to the first question. You see it in verses 4-6. And what Jesus does is brilliant because he's going to reveal God's design for marriage. Look at verse 4. It says, "And he answered and said to them, 'Have you not read that he who made them at the beginning made them male and female? And said, for this reason, a man shall leave his father and mother and be joined to his wife, and the two shall become one flesh. So then, they are no longer two, but one flesh. Therefore, what God has joined together, let not man separate.'" This is God's design and purpose for marriage from the source, Jesus Christ, the Word who became flesh. And he goes back to the beginning. I love this. His response probably left them scratching their heads because he circumvents their question. And instead, he so wisely points them back to God's original design and intent for marriage. And we need to look at that. Let's look at what God's design and intent for marriage is. There are four qualities of a godly relationship that we see here revealed. First of all, it's funny we have to even define this, but it is one man and one woman. And we have to define this today, sadly, for so many reasons, because the world has made this an issue. In rebelliousness and sin, this has become an issue today. But the Bible clearly defines one man and one woman. Biological male, biological female. We have to define that today. There are people that believe in polyamory, where they want to have multiple partners in a marriage relationship. You've got people today that are pushing the extreme limits of pedophilia. You've got people that are pushing for the transgenderism, all of those things that are out there today. It's all there. But when we come back to God's original design and intent, it becomes so clear what God instituted marriage to be. One man and one woman leaving their parents' households. This is the second part. There's a leaving and a cleaving. When I do premarital counseling, I talk about, listen, you guys are forming a brand new circle, a brand new family before God. And mom and dad are not a part of that circle. So kick them out of it if they need to be kicked out of it. And if they're already kicked out of it, don't bring them into that circle because it's not their place. God is creating a whole new thing between you and your wife. And you are meant to become one family, leaving your parents' household and cleaving to each other. That is what a marriage is. It's not a multi-generational project where everybody's involved and everybody has a say and everybody knows what's going on. That is not what God intended. God did not intend for your mother-in-law to know all your sins. So if you're the wife telling her, stop. And if you're the husband, don't bring anybody else into that circle either, including your co-workers, as you talk about things in your marriage. That is a sacred circle that God has formed and made for you and your wife alone. And from time to time, if you need help, you might invite a pastor into it or a spiritual mentor into that circle to help you. But that's it. That's temporary. And then you go back to the one flesh. And that's the third thing, that the two become one flesh. A godly marriage is two people becoming one flesh. I learned at a marriage retreat a couple of years ago. It was hosted by Family Life. It was called A Weekend to Remember. They have one every year up at Lake Tahoe. I highly recommend it if you are looking for a marriage retreat. But in that retreat, they talk about how that no marriage is static. Every marriage is either in the process of doing one of two things. It's either drifting towards isolation or they're fighting for oneness. They're fighting for that one flesh that God says a marriage is to be. And by the way, default mode, if you're not fighting for oneness, you're drifting towards isolation. That means that every day, if you don't take steps to contribute to the one fleshness of your marriage relationship, then you are by default drifting apart from each other. And that really stuck with me, and it really is true. In my own life, I found this to be true in my own marriage. If I'm not walking in the Spirit and pouring into my marriage, then I am by default in my flesh drifting towards isolation, missing out on the beautiful intimacy that God designed marriage to be. So marriage is one man, one woman, leaving their parents' households and cleaving to one another and becoming one flesh. And then the fourth part that Jesus reveals about marriage is that it is a binding for life covenant, not to be separated by human means. And that's important today. Now, God's ideal for marriage then is unity and stability. In just these verses alone, think about it. Jesus backs up the Genesis account of creation and he destroys all of the modern day rebellions of the so-called sexual revolution. Think about it with me. This teaching that Jesus just gave us, it addresses transgenderism. God created them male and female. And so it addresses this lie that the world is trying to sell us today, that you could be trapped in the wrong biological body. Okay, this is something that the world is selling today, but it's a pack of lies. And at its root, it is rebellion against God and the creation order. That's truly what is at the heart of that issue. It also addresses homosexuality. You know, people like to say that Jesus never taught about homosexuality. Oh, yes, he did. Right here. God's original design, it wasn't Adam and Steve, it was Adam and Eve, my friends. That's how he designed it. That's how he created it to be. And what you have today with the homosexuality movement, there it is a rebellion against God and his design and his created order. And Jesus addresses it right here. It also addresses adultery and fornication. How come we're not clapping now? God's will for human sexuality is holiness and purity, my friends, and that goes for all of us. That holiness and purity is expressed and found in the marriage bed. That is the boundary that God has placed for the expression of human sexuality between a husband and his wife. And that is where it flourishes. And we don't need to apologize for that. God's the one that created sex and gave it to us as a gift. We should celebrate it in our marriage relationships. We should not be ashamed of that. The world looks at the church today so much of like a prude thing. We're not prude. We're celebrating that sexual relationship that God has blessed us with in our marriages. And we should not be ashamed of that. Because that is where the most fulfilling, satisfying sex is to be found, is in that holy place that is undefiled in the marriage bed. Hebrews chapter 13 verse 4 says, marriage is honorable among all, and the bed is undefiled. But fornicators and adulterers God will judge. You see, where the sexuality gets twisted is when Satan comes in and tempts and gets sex outside of the boundaries that God has created for it. And that's when it gets messed up. And that's where there's so many problems in our world today. So we see here that in God's design for marriage, one man, one woman, the two joined in marriage, they become one, and they become one in more than just one way. They become united sexually. It's important to say that today. If you read 1 Corinthians chapter 7, the first 10 verses, you see that God designed marriage to have mutually exclusive sexual rights for the husband and the wife. And that is something that Satan loves to get in the middle of and drive a wedge in. And you should see the amount of couples that I sit down with and talk about marriage where they're not having sex anymore. Because Satan has driven a wedge between them. And one or the other is using that intimate relationship as a weapon in that marriage. And that is not what God designed marriage to be. That's not how it's supposed to be. They're united sexually, but that's just the physical level. Marriage takes it deeper to the emotional level or the social level. There's a social union. The book of Malachi talks about how the husbands were sinning against the companion of their youth. Their wife was supposed to be a companion. There's a companionship in marriage that God designed it to be, but they were violating that companionship. And God was calling them out for that. There's a uniting in sexual, the physical level. There's a uniting in the social level, but then there's also a deeper level than that, and it's the spiritual level. You see, God designed marriage to be the deepest, most intimate relationship that is united on all three levels, and it can be heaven on earth for those who submit to God's will and are doing it God's way. Has the potential to be the deepest, most intimate relationship that any two people can have on this side of heaven. But if both husband and wife are not committed to pursuing one flesh unity on the physical, emotional, and spiritual levels, then guess what? Marriage also has the potential to be misery on earth.
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in Ecclesiastes chapter 8, verse 4. Where the word of a king is, there is power. And who may say to him, what are you doing? He who keeps his command will experience nothing harmful. And a wise man's heart discerns both time and judgment, because for every matter there is time and judgment, though the misery of man increases greatly. For he does not know what will happen, so who can tell him when it will occur? No one has power over the spirit to retain the spirit, and no one has power in the day of death. There is no release from that war, and wickedness will not deliver those who are given to it. All this I've seen and applied my heart to every work that is done under the sun. There is a time in which one man rules over another to his own hurt. So what's cool about king passages from Solomon is, of course, because he was a great king. So it's not like someone talking about something they don't know anything about. He was a great king, and he has a perspective on this. He uses some interesting phrases here. He says, time and judgment. Did you catch that in verse 5? He said, a wise man's heart, and a wise, after saying obey the king, and he says, and a wise man's heart discerns both time and judgment. Think about that, those words together. Time and judgment. And then the very next verse he says, because for every matter there is time and judgment. It's a phrase that's over these verses, time and judgment. And he says, though the misery of a man increases greatly. So let's put this together here. There's time and judgment, yet misery increases. So sometimes in time, you don't think there is judgment because misery is increasing. Injustices prevail. Evil people are in power. They do horrible things. And it doesn't seem like there is time and judgment. Though misery of a man increases greatly. And then he comes forward and he says, but listen, no matter who it is, who's in power or usurping power, whoever it might be, with evil, verse 7 says, they don't know what will happen and they don't know when it's going to happen. Isn't that true? They don't know what will happen and they don't know when it's going to happen. There's all kinds of people that have, they think they've got it all figured out. They don't really know what's going to happen or when it's going to happen. We can speculate. Now, there's Bible prophecies that tell us what's going to happen. But we don't really know when. And on the day of the Lord, who can keep from dying? There's no get out of jail card for the day of the Lord. When it's our time, it's our time. Now, Hezekiah negotiated for his life and God gave him extension, but still he had to face the grave. My mom spent the last 10 years of her life giving everything away, either designating it or giving it away. I'm like, what's she doing? It's like every year is like a perpetual garage sale, but it's free. She's clearing stuff out. I want you to have this. I want you to have that. To all the kids and grandkids, just letting go of everything. Time and judgment. Hebrews says that it's appointed unto men to die once and then the judgment. And this passage reminds us of that. There's for the good and the evil. That's the whole point that Solomon's saying. For the good and the evil. It's going to happen. It's going to happen. And then he even reminded himself, in verse 9, like, you know what, too? Careful how you treat your workers because you're going to give an account in eternity. Paul said, listen, whatever you do it heartily as unto the Lord. And you masters, be careful because you have a master, too. Peter said to the pastors in chapter 5 of 1 Peter, hey, don't be lord over the church because you're going to give an account to the chief shepherd. We need to be reminded if we're in positions of authority that we're still going to give an account. However much power we have, we need to fear and revere that power and fear the Lord like we started at the beginning of this study with back in verse 1. Now we read on, and the theme continues to develop with the wicked and the death, but he says this in verse 10. Then I saw the wicked buried who had come and gone from the place of holiness, and they were forgotten. In the city where they had done so, this also is vanity because the sentence against an evil work is not executed speedily. Therefore, the heart of the sons of men is fully set in them to do evil. Though a sinner does evil 100 times and his days are prolonged, yet I surely know that it will be well with those who fear God and who fear before him. But it will not be well with the wicked, nor will he prolong his days, which are as a shadow because he does not fear before God.
Man, this is God's word. Isn't this a powerful passage of scripture? Solomon's saying, I've seen an evil man rise up in a city, and he did this, and she did that, and they did all this evil, and they did hundreds of acts of evil. And it seemed like they got away with it, so other people followed them and did the same thing. And it perpetuated evil because they all seemed to get away with it. But in the end, they didn't. And he says, it'll be well with the person, and he's back on fear of the Lord. It'll be well with the person who fears God. I was thinking about this. As I mentioned earlier, I've been thinking a lot about fearing God, the fear of the Lord is the beginning of wisdom and whatnot. And I had this thought. I was in Genesis. I'm going through Genesis as well. And I had this thought in Genesis. When Abraham in Genesis 22 went to offer up the son of promise, Isaac, and he passed the test. It says God tested Abraham. It's the first verse of 22. So Abraham, he's tested, Genesis 22. And after he passes the test, God says, now I know that you fear God. Okay. Well, we know because Abraham, and that's his, we told in James, that's his, the works of faith that he's rewarded for. But let's think about this on this one thought about it'll be well with those who fear God. Let's think about that. Because the wicked do 100 things of evil and it's not well with them, but it'll be well with those who fear God. What was the fruit of Abraham's obedience, passing that test, and God being pleased with it? I'll tell you what it was. We'll find out from a prophet later on that because he feared the Lord and passed the test, God called Abraham his friend. So I got to thinking in Joey's theological mathematics of faith that in the case of Abraham, the father of faith, his faith being tested and passing it was driven by his fear of the Lord, and his fear of the Lord pleased God where God called him his friend. Isn't that beautiful? That's why it will be well with those who fear God. Jesus calls us friend. He calls us friends. He said, now I call you friends. To be the friend of God. But a true friendship with God is to fear the Lord and realize he's our creator, he's our savior, he's our redeemer, and he's coming for us, and he's going to transform us to be like him. Now, friends do try and influence you, right? Like birds of a feather fly together. And when you're younger, you probably had a few friends your parents didn't want you hanging out with because they're making you behave more like them. Jesus is the friend that elevates, truly, right? So the fear of God is a being of wisdom, and it'll go well in the day of death for those who fear the Lord. And those who fear the Lord are like Abraham, who passed the test, and God calls them friend. It will be well with them. That's awesome. Verse 14, we read on. There is a vanity which happens, which occurs on earth, that there are just men in whom it happens according to the work of the wicked. Again, there are wicked men to whom it happens according to the work of the righteous. I said that this also is vanity. So I commended enjoyment because a man has nothing better under the sun than to eat, drink, and be merry. For this will remain with him in his labor all the days of his life, which God has given him under the sun. So now, again, Solomon's being sort of philosophical again. He's going, you know, it's not like so much like a riddle. It's not like a tangled wind chime. It's not a Rubik's Cube we can't figure out. It's just a frustrating thing that there's a good man and a wicked man, and they both got hit by the same flood, and they both died. And there's a good man and a wicked man, and they both made a ton of money on this investment, and they lived. It just seems unfair. That's what he's saying. But Jesus himself said that it rains on the just and the unjust. That's just the way it works. Good things happen to good people and bad people. And what seems to be bad things happen to good people and bad things happen to bad people. And some things are sowing and reaping that we bring blessings or chasing upon our lives. And some things just are the human experience. It just goes that way. But we know with faith in Jesus, there's always a bigger picture if it does go that way. That God is bigger than this. Occasionally I share this story, but when we lost our first son at full term,
and we had the follow-up visit with the doctor. The doctor who sent us home when he shouldn't have, when we came in because we felt like the baby wasn't moving as much, he sent us home, everything's fine. And then Jesse died the next day or so. And then we came back to the hospital because the baby wasn't moving at all. And because we were Medi-Cal at the time, we were just having rotating doctors. And then eventually, the same doctor who sent us home delivered the baby. He was the shift. So he had to deliver our dead son. Then we had follow-up about 4 weeks later down there at the hospital. And when Jennifer and I went in to meet with him, you know, we had already packed up the baby room. We'd gone through all the sorrow. And we were grieving and all that stuff. He said, you know, he wouldn't look at me. Remember, I told you the story. He wouldn't look at me. He wouldn't look at me. I said, well, you know, we did this little bit of testing here and there. And, you know, he said this, literally what he said, he goes, it was one in a million. And that, I say, hey, doc, Jennifer's my witness. Look at me. And look, doc, our God, we serve the living God, and our God is bigger than one in a million. It's all good. This is between us and the Lord. If I don't think our God's bigger than one in a million, then who am I to preach the gospel or go share the Great Commission and go fulfill it? Who am I to go to hospital and minister to people that are dying with stage 4 cancer? Who am I to show up and do your loved one's memorial? Who am I to do your kid's wedding? If I don't believe God is bigger than one in a million, why would I be in this pulpit? You want to make sure where you go to church, that pastor and whoever's associated with him, they know that God's bigger than one in a million. And I've been saying this a lot. We're trusting Jesus Christ to raise us from the grave and the dead. We can certainly trust him with bigger than one in a million. It is what it is. There's a plan in everything. So good things happen, bad things happen. So Solomon's like, well, what's it all mean? He's like, I'll tell you what it means. It goes back to what I said a couple chapters ago. Listen, work hard, enjoy your wife, enjoy your life. Be grateful. Just enjoy the journey. Look what he says there. Eat, drink, and be merry, for this will remain with him in all of his labor, all the days of his life, which God has given him under the sun. Yeah, when it really comes down to it, it's like 1 Thessalonians 4, aspire to live a quiet, peaceful life, serving the Lord, honoring the Lord, to live a life of character and integrity and have made the world a better place, to live the human experience however God had trusted to you, whether you're single or married, had kids, no kids, grandkids, no grandkids, whatever it might be, just to live the life God has given us. And I thought about this, and during worship, I had to turn my phone back on because I got a Foursquare for enjoy the journey. I got a Foursquare. Live, love, laugh, let go. You got to live because Christ is our life, eternal life. That's where it begins. That's abundant life. And then if you have Christ, you're going to love with the love of Christ. So you got to have life to love. You can't love without life. So life comes first, then you have love, the love of God. It's just shed abroad in our hearts through the Holy Spirit. But Jesus is joy. I just finished reading Heaven Book the second time by Randy Alcorn. And the new heaven, the new earth is rejoicing, rejoicing, rejoicing, rejoicing, rejoicing. Where we're going, it's glory, it's continuation, continuity of our life right now. We're in glorified bodies, and it's rejoicing. It's forward, onward, and upward into glory. So we have to have joy. We have to have laughter. You got to be able to laugh when something's funny. You just got to have that positive disposition. So live, love, laugh, and man, before you get to eternity, you got to let it all go. Write the trust, write the will. Like my mom, give it away. She was giving away everything. This thing, the big clamshell from Guam that you can't even buy those things anymore. Like, you know, Hannah got that, claimed it. It's at her house in Florida. Like, she gave away all the mid-century coffee table everyone wanted. She just gave everything away. You got to let it go. When my dad passed away, his life possessions were in that room in the residential facility, and they fit in one box. And good for you, Pop. He's a Marine. He traveled light. He was rolling out. He did 50-mile hikes with a backpack on, you know? Dad knew, like, travel light. He let it all go. So we're going to live, we're going to love, we're going to laugh, we're going to let it go. Enjoy the journey. Some people just don't know how to laugh. I mean, there's a time it's funny, sometimes it's not funny. We did Ecclesiastes 3. But when something's funny and it's joyful, you gotta enjoy it. I always go back to Bryce and Emily's wedding in the gym here a couple years ago. When Emily Foster was there before she passed away from a brain tumor 7 months later.
Emily Foster, who was at the very first church service here, a three-year-old. Emily Foster, who grew up in this church, our youth group. Emily Foster was a part of everything we ever did. Her dad was assistant pastor here. Emily Foster went to the Air Force Academy and was a cadet and an officer and flew planes when she was 17. That amazing Emily Foster, I'll never forget dancing with her at that wedding. Man, I know the Jensens were there. I know the Deans were there. I don't know who else was there, but man, we made fools of ourselves dancing. Man, it was just so much fun. We're dancing in circles. We're just dancing disco. We just did everything. I said we did the millennial hop because the millennial songs were like this. We're like, what are you doing? I don't know. It's just, we're just doing it because they're doing it. But we were dancing and laughing. And I've got video clips of Emily Foster dancing and laughing with everybody. And I'm so grateful that I danced with Emily and Jeremy Foster. And there's a song we're all dancing. It was in the far corner of the gym there. It's Shut Up. It's a song called Shut Up and Dance, whatever. You know, it's a pretty famous song. It's a millennial song. But we're all dancing. And even Ross Erskine, the deacon, who's never danced, all the weddings I've ever been at, he's never danced. He always watches everybody. He got up there and it looked like Charlie Brown Peanuts, like dun dun dun. And he's going like Ross is dancing. And let me say to Ross Erskine, aren't you glad you danced with the Foster family when there was joy in their family? We're celebrating the wedding of Bryson and Emily. Because 9 months later, we're doing a funeral for Emily Foster, which should have been her senior year at Air Force Academy. They're doing a flyover for her at her burial in Idaho, and we're doing a memorial at Calvary Costa Mesa. And all I could think on that day of sorrow, remember Scott Cunningham was there. Scott Cunningham did the worship. Scott Cunningham did worship at her memorial. And that was the day of sorrow. And you know, the day of sorrow will come, so make sure you laugh and enjoy the journey, and you rejoice when it's time to rejoice. You got to laugh, man. You got to take in the sunset because, you know, there's a rainy day. You've got to enjoy the journey. You all know that from me. This is my whole worldview. Like, you know what? This too will pass and we've got to enjoy the journey. It's for this will remain with him in his labor and all the days of his life, which God has given him under the sun. Man, you just got it. You got to enjoy it. Enjoy a good meal. Enjoy a good cup of coffee. Enjoy a good laugh. Enjoy friendships. Enjoy a good surf. Catch three waves. The Poza Chica. Enjoy skiing down the mountain. Keith Randolph still skis. I'm like, how do you even still ski, man? I'm terrified of falling in. It's always cold. I'm old now. Everything's cold. It's my excuse for not surfing in January. It's too cold. He's like, oh, I love to ski. You know, like, enjoy life. He'll call me like, I just did 5 runs at Bear Mountain, and he's all happy. It's like, enjoy the journey. That's what's good for a man. Because good things happen to good people. Good things happen to bad people. Bad things happen to good people. And bad things happen to bad people. So make sure you're living in the present, enjoying the journey. And now our last passage is verse 16. When I apply my heart to know wisdom and to see the business that is done on earth, even though one sees no sleep day or night, when I saw all the work of God that a man cannot find out and the work that is done under the sun, for though a man labors to discover it, yet he will not find it. Moreover, though a wise man attempts to know it, he will not be able to find it. I think it's been very helpful for me that I'm reading the book of Job at the same time I'm teaching Ecclesiastes. Because I'm in the part of Job where they have all the questions, and then the other guy, the young guy, the know-it-all guy, gets up and says everything he has to say. And then God's like, okay, everyone sit down. God's going to talk now. And it's chapter after chapter where he basically says, Job, were you there when I made the constellations? Were you there when I did this, told the waters no more farther? Are you there when the oxen gives birth, whatever? Like, it's so good because there's things, all these things that God does in his universe, we know things that he does. And when we study true science, it's amazing when you look at the atom and you see these things. But there's so much he does we don't know or understand. And we need to realize, like I said earlier, let God run his universe. Remember, Solomon's the smartest guy that ever lived. This isn't just some guy at, you know, county jail, this is Solomon, the smartest guy that ever lived, because God made him the smartest guy that ever lived. He said, I applied my heart to wisdom, verse 16. But then you just realize, like, to see the business, and then I saw the work of God. So he had seesaw, to see the business, and I saw it. To see the business, and I saw the work. And he said, and here's what we find out. A man cannot, yet he will not. So why would you beat your head against the wall trying to figure out something that you cannot do
will not do and will never be able to do. We got to let God be true and every man a liar. We got to let God run his universe. We got to let him be enthroned in our heart and enthroned in his universe. That's what Solomon is saying here. I close with this Bible verse. In the book of Habakkuk, there before the Babylonians came and destroyed Jerusalem and the temple and everything, Habakkuk was like lamenting the Babylonians. He's a prophet. And God says, listen, Habakkuk, I'll do a work in your day. I'll do a work in your day, though it was declared to you. You would even, it's beyond you. You can't even comprehend it. And I like that. And then Habakkuk said, well, I'm not going to wait till you tell me what it is. And God said, listen, just write the vision I give you, and the just shall live by faith. But he didn't really tell him what the great work was. You know, for the next 30 years, Habakkuk had to watch siege 1, siege 2, siege 3, the temple destroyed and everyone taken away. It's like, I'm not seeing a great work here right now. But see, it's not by our definition, it's by his definition. Who can know what God is doing right now on planet Earth in 2026? Who can know what he's doing in the Middle East? We know what Bible prophecies say, but who can really know what he's doing? Who can really know what he's doing right now in our own country and the lawlessness and the great divide that seems so irreconcilable of completely contrasting worldviews? Fear the Lord and lawlessness. That's not too compatible in the Congress, you know. That's not too compatible in the courts. But God is on the throne. And it comes back to, he's going to do his work in every generation. It's going to play out. I can't even imagine like being in the 40s in Germany and or Europe and watching all the horrible evils that happen. But they're all gone now, and they're all in eternity, all of them. And someday all this that we've seen in our timeline will all be gone, and we'll all be in eternity. And the work that he was doing bigger than us and beyond us that we will not know, we're not able to, we got to let him do that work. And instead what we need to focus on is it's God who wills and works in us for his good pleasure. It's sort of like know your place, as they say. Hey, God's like saying, listen, Job, know your place. Joey, know your place, man. Just know your place. Hey, Joey, stay in your lane. This is your lane 3. Stay in your lane. There's a work God's doing in each and every one of our lives in our timeline. That's the work we need to focus on. Because that's the work he'll work in us to make us like him, and he'll work through us to bring people to him. And that's the work that has continuation and continuity to the next realm. See, all the good work that is his spirit working in and through us for his good pleasure, it doesn't stop when we breathe our last, but it expands. When Christopher Columbus discovered the New World, Spain printed a coin to honor it. And in Latin it said, plus ultra, which means more beyond. And let me tell you, all the good work we're letting God do in our life, in us to make us like him, all the good work we're letting him do in our life through us to expand him, it's beyond. It's continuity. It's got continuation. It's going beyond. It's not like it's over. No, it's just the prelude to what's really going to be when we get to glory, when all of our creativity, all of our skills, all of our intellect cannot sin, will not sin, and you just keep expanding from glory to glory in the new universe, the new heaven, the new earth, and our glorified bodies. So focus on our work, know our place, and let God run his universe. And to this we say, yes and amen.

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1: Today, as we come to the table,
2: inevitably, it's those that veer off the path and end up getting lost, and sometimes some that even die. Rather than saying, you know what, I'm going to stay on the path that's laid out before me, I'm going to stay on this path, it's the one that I started, and I'm going to find my way through. You know, when things get cloudy and the storm begins to rage in our life, we stay focused on the path that Jesus put us on, and we know that we're going to be safe. And so John is using that word here. He's saying, stay in that place that you know is safe. That place that you've heard of from the beginning. We gave you the gospel at the very beginning. We're not changing it. We're not veering off of it. This is what you know. So stay true to it.

0: Many times we can be tempted to go along with what the world says, even when we know God's Word teaches otherwise. It may seem easier in the moment to stay quiet or avoid difficult conversations, but compromise never leads people closer to Christ. That's why now more than ever, people need the light in a world of darkness. Well, thanks for taking the time to join us as we come to the table. The Daily Bible Study Program of Mark Kirk, Senior Pastor of Calvary Knoxville. In today's message, Pastor Mark reminds us to stand firm in the truth of God's Word, even when it goes against the culture around us. As followers of Jesus, we are called to be a light in a dark world, pointing others to Christ through both our words and the way we live. And when we show them the way, Jesus does the rest. Now, let's join Pastor Mark in the book of 1 John chapter 2 with today's edition of Come to the Table.
1: If you have your Bibles, let's open them up to 1 John chapter 2. 1 John chapter 2, we're going to be looking at verses 24 through 29 and looking at abiding. 1 John chapter 2, we're going to start in verse 24. Let me read this first and then we'll go back and look at it more specifically as we take each verse at a time. And notice what John says. He says, therefore, let that abide in you which you heard from the beginning. If what you heard from the beginning abides in you, you also will abide in the Son and in the Father. And this is the promise that he has promised us, eternal life. These things I've written to you concerning those who tried to deceive you. But the anointing which you have received from him abides in you, and you do not need that anyone teach you. But as the same anointing teaches you concerning all things and is true and is not a lie, and just as it has taught you, you will abide in him. And now, little children, abide in him, that when he appears, we may have confidence and not be ashamed before him at his coming. If you know that he is righteous, you know that everyone who practices righteousness is born of him. Let's pray. Lord, thank you for your word this morning, and thank you, Lord, for teaching us to abide. Lord, you told us in John 15, and you told your disciples to abide in you, that if we abide in you, Lord, we will bear fruit, and we will bear much fruit. But if we don't abide in you, Lord, we wither. And I pray this morning that as we hear John once again reminding us to abide, to stay in, to continue on, Lord, not only will we find ourselves being close to you and walking with you and in tune with your spirit, but God, even as John is going to warn us this morning, that we would not be ashamed and we need not be ashamed. And Lord, that we can be ready for when you suddenly appear to be rejoicing at your return, Lord, rather than cowering and realizing our failure at your return. So Lord, I pray you pour out your spirit now. I pray you minister to people. I pray you encourage us as John deals with some very straightforward and tough subjects. I pray, God, you would encourage us by the teaching of your word. And we ask it in Jesus' name. Amen. Now, today we look at abiding. In John, again, we're going to see the heart of a pastor. The heart of a pastor in John. Why do I say that? Because oftentimes, again, we see the heart of a father and we see the heart of a pastor in God. And God has different things he's going to say to us. Sometimes it's just all encouragement. And God is always encouraging. Don't get me wrong. And sometimes it's just fun things God talks about. Sometimes it's just whatever, the smooth anointing of God's oil on our spirit as we talk about. But then sometimes there's these fatherly discussions where God speaks to us more firmly because he loves us and he's warning us. And he wants to make sure that we're ready for what's coming. And this is now the heart of John today. John is going to be pouring out that love and that grace on his people, on God's people, rather. But at the same time, John is going to be dealing with some tough issues, one specific tough issue, really a warning to do some other things, and then some tough issues in addition to that. And John's going to be talking about abiding today. We're going to see him repeat that term over and over and over. And we're going to see him talk about abiding in the Word, abiding in the Spirit, and abiding in Jesus. And as John does this, he's encouraging us against false teachers we're going to see today that try to infiltrate the church to deceive us. But he's going to teach us that the key to victory is abiding, that is staying in Jesus and the truth in God's word. And so starting something new is one thing. Continuing and staying faithful in that new thing is quite another. And that will be what John will speak about today. You know, it's great. It's easy to be excited about the day you get married. Hopefully you can keep that excitement going throughout the marriage, but life happens, doesn't it? And tensions come and stresses come. But for those who stay faithful to God and stay faithful to their spouse, God grows us through that. God matures us through that. And the abiding or the staying in that fellowship and relationship actually grows deeper, even through the difficulties. And so John's going to be driving this home and encouraging, again, the church he's writing to today. It's interesting when you look at the Greeks in Olympics, and again, the Greeks invented the Olympics. They're the ones where the Olympics really started historically, was with the Greeks. And they had one particular race that stood out that was different than all the others. Most of the races, you ran the race and you received the prize, which would be like this wreath that they put on your head, you know, and the prestige that you got from winning that race. But they had one particular race that was different from all the others. And this race had nothing to do with when you finished it. It wasn't if you finished the race first. It was you had to carry a torch and you had to finish the race with your torch still lit. And that is a picture of what John's going to be speaking to us today. And that is this. It's great to have your torch lit for Jesus. It's great to be on fire for the Lord. It's great to be excited about the Lord. You know, I've heard it said, it's not how high you jump. It's how straight you walk when you hit the ground. The bottom line is we can get excited and we can get emotional and all that is wonderful and all that is good. But if our torch goes out in the process, we're going to lose the race. Our torch needs to stay lit, and that is we need to be filled with the oil of the Lord and abiding in the Lord. And we're going to see this is John's heart today, that we should run the race in such a way that we win the race and our fire is still burning by the time we get to the end. But there's a secondary theme that John throws in here that's not just about abiding. Again, that'll be more of the warning and abiding, as we said, in the areas John's going to give us in his word and in the spirit and with Jesus. But there's also going to be a warning John gives here at the end. And that is that we make sure that we're not ashamed at the Lord's return. And that may sound shocking to some of you, but we'll explain that more when we get to that particular verse. Now, what's the setting here? Remember, John last week was warning them against false teachers. He said, there are false teachers in his day, and we still have them today, that deny the Father and the Son, and really they deny the Son mostly. They bring Jesus down to a lower level. They'll say either he's not God, or he's not equal with God, or whatever the case may be. And John referred to them as against Christ or Antichrist, as we talk about, not the Antichrist, as we discussed last week, which will be the individual figure that will raise up out of Europe, but Antichrists with an S that are opposed to the Lord. Or trying to replace the Lord, or trying to bring the Lord to a lower position. And we talked about some of that last week. I don't want to go back and rehash all of that, but I will say that was the setting of where we left John. And now John carries the discussion right on into saying, all right, you've got those guys that are out there. You've got those groups that are teaching false teachings about Jesus. What are you going to do to make sure you don't fall victim? How are you going to stay on track? How do you know that you're standing in the right place? And that is going to be, again, abiding, as we said, in the Word, in the Spirit, and in Jesus. And look here in verse 24, what he says.

That is the simplicity of the gospel. And it's amazing how complicated some people try to make it and how complicated some groups try to make it. I think it's very good to be well studied. I think it's very good to know your doctrine. And there's nothing wrong in studying theology. But sometimes getting so deeply into theology and study, some groups have veered from the simple truth of Jesus simply being the way. Come to Jesus and be saved. You know, Jesus said this, if you're going to come to me, you've got to come as a child. Now, again, how's a child come? They just believe their dad. They come to their dad. They believe what their dad says. They do what their dad tells them. That's how we're to come. We simply believe the basic truth. It's not complicated. And yet many people try to make it complicated. Many people try to make it hard. And John is dealing with some of this here when he's talking about the simplicity in the gospel. If you remember who John was battling, he was battling, again, those who were trying to bring in a different gospel. And they were doing it by adding all this theological mumbo jumbo. Remember, Paul warned, he said, don't be deceived by all the philosophies of men and everybody trying to be so heady about everything. You know, the higher critics and all these things, they have this group, they still today, they call the higher critics, and they meet every year at a conference and decide which part of the Bible is really true and which part of the Bible isn't. Well, who made them the authority, right? Nobody. Nobody made them the authority. They tried to decide, what did Jesus really say and what did Jesus not say? This is God's word. We're to believe it and stand on it. They're not in that position of authority. Those guys were around in John's day as well. And they're still around today. And so this is why this is such an important teaching. And this is why John is hitting this really hard. He's saying the bottom line is that you need to stand on the biblical truth of the basics. And again, not that we're not to be well studied and a workman who need not be ashamed. But these guys complicate things so much that you get lost in all of the curves and twists in their theology. And so John, again, will repeat this theme over and over about abiding, again, because there were those surrounding the believers who were telling them different paths. There are always going to be those that try to tell us different ways to heaven. And we've got them today. They're all over the place. We talked about it last week. It can be everything from a religious group to a celebrity. And what John is saying is, don't listen to that. You stick to what you know. You keep it simple, and you stand on Jesus. Don't overcomplicate it. Don't overthink it, and don't be led in a different direction. The word abiding here, too, again, is an interesting word. We saw this is the same word that Jesus used in John chapter 15 when he said, abide in me. He said, and I will abide in you, as the branch can't bear fruit of itself. If you abide in me, you will bear much fruit, but if you don't abide in me, you will wither. And so he gives the warning to us to stay abiding. What does it mean to abide? Literally, it means to stay in or to continue on in. That is, you're in Jesus. Just keep walking in him. Don't leave. Stay where you are. You've got the answer. You've got the truth. You know the right path. You know the way. Stay on it. You know, it's amazing. You hear about people every so often get lost up in the woods. And who knows what you would do if you're really up in the Smokies and you were lost. It would probably be very tempting to veer off the path. That would be tempting. You think, I can just cut this way. I'll go that way. I know I'll find a way out. Inevitably, it's those that veer off the path and end up getting lost, and sometimes some that even die. Rather than saying, you know what, I'm going to stay on the path that's laid out before me. I'm going to stay on this path. It's the one that I started, and I'm going to find my way through. You know, when things get cloudy and the storm begins to rage in our life, we stay focused on the path that Jesus put us on, and we know that we're going to be safe. And so John is using that word here. He's saying, stay in that place that you know is safe. That place that you've heard of from the beginning. We gave you the gospel at the very beginning. We're not changing it. We're not veering off of it. This is what you know. So stay true to it. And he goes on to verse 25 and says, and this is the promise that he has promised us, eternal life. Now what a great promise that is. You know, look, as believers, I think we take that for granted. That we have eternal life. But when you really think about the fact that God has given us eternal life, it should just spring thankfulness in our heart. I don't know how many of you grew up in Christian homes and how many of you gave your life to the Lord when you were at a young age. Praise God for that. But for those of us who lived a big chunk of our life as unbelievers, it's easy to be thankful that we're saved. Sometimes I look around and think, God, I don't know why you saved me. Why didn't you save those people? Why did you save me? I don't know. And I'm just so thankful for it because God didn't have to, but God came after me and he saved me. And he's come after you and he saved you. And it's something we should be thankful for. It's a promise that God has given. And I think John was, again, reiterating this promise. He wasn't rebuilding it, but reiterating this promise because, again, these false teachers were trying to challenge it. You know, you don't know that you have that promise. You can't be sure that you're going to heaven. Listen, there are groups even within Christianity today that don't know for sure they're going to go to heaven until that day.

0: They stand there. In Islam, they don't know for sure when they don't believe, they don't know that they're going to go to heaven, even if they do everything they believe that Allah has told them to do. And yet what John is saying here is, we as believers, we have this promise. And it's a great and precious promise that God has given to us. It's something we should hold on to and be greatly thankful for. And how sad it is that so many don't have this promise and they can't rest in it, you know, especially when they're coming to death. I have the awkward privilege of being a pastor and seeing a lot of people die. And what do I mean by that? They call me to the hospital. Please come and pray for this person. Go and visit that person. And I can't tell you how many times I've gone to someone where they have no hope. You look in their eyes and they're scared. They're afraid. They realize their life is ebbing away. And of course, what do? You share the gospel. You give them hope. You let them know that they can have hope if they put their trust in Jesus. And you never know whether they're going to do it or whether they don't do it. We'll find out when we get in heaven, right? But how different it is when I go and stand at a believer's bedside and I say, you know what, you have hope in Jesus. And their eyes light up and they say, I know I have hope. And there's a comfort, there's a peace in that. You have that. You're going to have that all your life, and you're going to have that at the day of your death. See, you know you have that promise. Whenever that promise, whenever your day comes, you are going to be with the Lord. He says, so you have this promise. It's eternal life. He's reaffirming it in them because, again, some of these false teachers were trying to tell them they couldn't know they had it unless they believed the way that they believe. By the way, if somebody tells you that you can't go to heaven unless you believe the way their group believes, run. Jesus is the way to heaven. And if you believe in him and put your hope and trust in him, you're going to heaven. You don't have to be involved in a certain group. You don't have to believe the way that group believes. You simply need the Lord. And so that's what he's warning about here. And look at verse 26. He says, these things I've written to you concerning those who try to deceive you. Now, this is an interesting verse. He says, I've warned you to stay true to the foundational truth of the gospel that you already know, and you'll be protected from those who try to deceive you and give you another way. And why is this important? Because there are already so many different ways being offered. And note this, the closer we get to the end, there's going to be more ways offered. You're going to hear more and more ways about how you can get to heaven. And how everyone's a child of God and everyone this and that, when that's a deception. Jesus very clearly said, there is only one way to the Father, it's through me. Again, Acts 4:12, there's no other name under heaven by which anyone can be saved except the name Christ Jesus. That's it. So that's where our hope is. And the closer we get to the end, we're going to hear more and more competing gospels, if you will. Many in John's day were trying to deceive the believers into thinking if they didn't believe exactly how they did, that they weren't going to be getting into heaven. But he says, I've written these things that they may not deceive you. Now, this word deceive is very interesting. The word deceive here means planeo, and it means to lead astray. It comes with the idea of inevitable pain and confusion that results from trusting false promises or believing a lie. Note that definition of that word. I've got to read it again. It means inevitable pain and confusion that results from trusting false promises and believing a lie. How many people are going to stand before the Lord? How many people are going to die and suddenly enter into eternity and realize I've been lied to and I've been deceived and it's too late? What a shock that's going to be. Now, I think that everybody has an opportunity to believe, and God reveals the truth to some level in everyone's heart before they harden up and fall away. And you see people harden and get deceived. But once you've gotten deceived and you're down that path, what's it going to be like to suddenly realize, okay, the game's over. It's not an argument with my family over religion anymore. It's not about which side I stand on politically or whatever the arguments that people try to make. It's here I am in eternity, and there's Jesus Christ, and what have I believed and what have I not believed, and now this is going to determine where I spend the rest of eternity. Not the rest of my life, the rest of eternity. This is why deceivers are so wicked, and John is hitting this so hard. He's saying, don't be deceived by these people because they're going to lead you astray. Believe in the truth. That is, how do you do that? As he said, you abide in the word, rather. I've written these things that you not be deceived. And that comes with abiding in the word of God. Verse 27, now he talks about abiding in the spirit. Look what he says. But the anointing which you have received from him who abides in you, and you do not need that anyone teach you, but as the same anointing teaches you concerning all things and is true, and that is not a lie, and just as it has taught you, you will abide in him. Notice he says, even we as believers who abide in Jesus have this anointing that John spoke about last week, and again he's talking about, that we might be able to discern the difference in right and wrong. It's interesting, the word anointing, this is not a really pretty definition, but I'm going to tell it to you. The word anointing means to smear on. Isn't that interesting? It's like you have the anointing. God has smeared the truth on. You're going to know the truth. Like, come here. I got a picture when I was reading this of, like, you know, the little kid at the beach, and the mom is, hold still, and there's road, you know, and the road all over him. I'm not saying that's what it's like. But it's like God says, I'm going to protect you from the rays that can burn you. I'm going to put something on you that will keep you from being deceived, because you're going to start playing out there on the beach of the world, and you're going to be out there all day, and you're not even going to realize you're getting burned. But I'm going to put something on that's going to keep you from getting burned. And even if you find yourself playing in the world a little bit like you shouldn't have been, you're going to be protected. And this is a really neat promise of the Lord. It is an anointing that teaches us concerning all things that are true and all things that are a lie. It's a built-in protection by God that keeps us on the right path from those who are trying to deceive us. And John was fighting against them in his day, saying, you know what? They're everywhere around you. And sometimes you think about, you know, I think about this from a dad's perspective. As a dad, you send your kids out into the world, and there's all these lies that are out there, all these deceptions that are going on, and you want to protect your kids from that. And you think, you know, Lord, I can't be there to protect them everywhere that they are. And God says, that's okay. I've smeared an anointing on them. I've given them the Holy Spirit. And he'll let them know, yes, sometimes they'll make wrong decisions. Sometimes they'll go the wrong direction for a while, but I'm going to protect them and I'm going to bring them back because they belong to me. And he says, you have this anointing. And notice he says here also, he says, you've received from him who abides in you, and you do not need that anyone teach you. Now, note this. He's not saying that you don't need pastors and teachers, right? We see that very clearly in Ephesians. Paul said in Ephesians that pastors and teachers have been given to us to give us direction, to help us have understanding. So he's not talking about that. That's God's ordination, that we have pastors and teachers. What he's talking about is God himself will bear witness with your spirit, something's not right. I have this happen all the time. I had somebody just this week call me up. And if it was you, I'm not thinking of you because I can't remember who it was. So don't worry. I wouldn't name names. And it was a good thing. It wasn't a bad thing. But people will call me up and say, Pastor Mark, there's this thing. Something doesn't feel right. This doesn't seem, am I thinking right about this? What's going on? And they begin to explain the situation to me. And I say, yes, you're right on. You're right. You didn't need me to tell you that. You knew in your spirit. And right when I tell them, they go, you know what? I knew it. I knew it. I knew it. I knew it. I just wanted to ask you what it was. And I'm looking for some verses because I just knew that was wrong. Why did you know it was wrong? Because the Holy Spirit is telling you this is wrong or this is right. And then you get the scripture to back it up and say, that's right. Here's what the word says. And now I understand it. That's what he says when you need that no one teach you. He has smeared that anointing on you. He's showing you, even when you're not old enough and mature enough to know all of the word, he's going to say, you know, this is something that's not right. And then you search the word to find out whether it's true or not. By the way, and this is something else that God does. When you talk about the anointing that shows you and God growing us and maturing us, you know, God wants us to know that something's not right, but God wants us to grow in maturity to figure out why.
1: You've been listening to Come to the Table with Pastor Mark Kirk, a ministry of Calvary Chapel in Knoxville, Tennessee. We study through the Bible chapter by chapter, verse by verse, and are currently in the book of 1 John. The Apostle John was one of Jesus' original 12 disciples and the only one to live into old age. His steadfast faith was tested again and again. His younger brother James was martyred. Historical accounts outside of the Bible tell of John being boiled in oil but surviving. And ultimately, he was exiled to the island of Patmos for refusing to worship Roman gods and being a general nuisance to the pagan leaders. He taught wherever and to whomever he could that Jesus was the long-awaited Messiah and the only way to salvation. All you need to do is believe Jesus is God, died for you, and admit that you need him. With that, we'd love to hear from you. 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Friends faithful to Jesus are essential to navigate this topsy-turvy world. And be sure to continue joining us for more biblical teaching. Hear Pastor Mark Kirk again next time on the upcoming edition of Come to the Table.

0: 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Today, Gail takes a very personal look at Malachi chapter 3, verse 16.
1: I had played football in junior high school. I was the first team fullback on this team. We had a remarkable record that year. It was a perfect record. 1-0, lost 6. When I left there, I moved to a town in Mississippi, Greenwood, Mississippi. High school now. They play semi-pro ball in high school there. I went from first team, junior high. Well, let me see if I can best describe this. There were 80 guys that went out for football there. They only had 79 uniforms. I didn't dress out. That's how bad it was. It was a miserable sophomore year for me. I mean, I couldn't go to the games now and sit up in the stands. Everyone would say, "Hey, aren't you supposed to be out on the field?" And I'd have to say, "Well, I'm hurt." And my feelings were pretty badly hurt. So what happened was I began to get involved in some church activities on Friday nights, and the Lord really blessed them and prospered the man. And during the course of the season, boy, it just kept growing and growing, and the last game of the season was really going to be one of our crowning evenings for this ministry. And on Monday of that week, the coach, you see, we'd had a bunch of injuries and there were some uniforms available now. He said, "Irwin, I want you to dress out this Friday night." "Oh, coach, man. I've been involved in some church stuff on Friday nights, coach, and our most important time is this coming Friday night, coach." "Irwin, if you don't dress out this Friday night, you will never be on this team and you'll never be anything in this high school." Now, I do believe there will be some coaches in heaven. But look, folks, when you're a 15-year-old high school sophomore, you want to be part of the group, you know? You want to be part of the team. You want to make it. And the worst thing you can ever hear is the coach say, "Irwin, if you don't do what I tell you, you'll be nothing here." Oh, I began to die. Oh, Tuesday. Oh, what am I going to do? There was no one I could get to take over at this particular point. And oh, Wednesday, oh, I'm dying. Thursday, oh, what am I going to do? Friday. I knew I could delay this no longer. Noon on Friday, the teachers always let the football team out to go to the stadium, and I always took advantage of that. I mean, they didn't know. But I knew this was the moment. And I'm standing out in the hallway, leaning up against my locker, looking out the window and dying my final death. And bounding up beside me came Johnny A. Biden. Now, you don't know Johnny A. Biden. I didn't want to see Johnny A. Biden. Johnny was the football star, man. Every week in the newspaper headlines, Johnny A. Biden scores 30 touchdowns. Johnny A. Biden runs 7,000 yards. Johnny A. Biden this. Johnny A. Biden. I didn't want to see him. But he saw me and he said, "Irwin, what is wrong with you, man? You look like death." I said, "That describes it pretty well." And I told him, I said, "Johnny, you know that I haven't dressed out all year." "Yeah, I know." "And the coach, you know, they got some uniforms now, and the coach has just told me that I've got to dress out this Friday night." And I said, "The problem is, I've been involved in church stuff all during the season here on Friday nights, and man, our best stuff's coming up tonight, and I can't miss it, man. I don't know what to do. This is why I'm standing here, you know?" And I'll never forget what I heard. Johnny A. Bide said to me, "Irwin, if you dress out tonight, I personally will beat you up." Well, my decision was a little clearer now. He said, "You know that I'm a star, right?"
2: "Right."
1: "Every week, man, my name's in the paper, right?"
2: "Right."
1: But he said, "One year after I've left this school, man, nobody will remember me, and not one of those touchdowns will do one iota of good for me in my life. But what you are doing, Irwin, is for eternity, man. What you are doing is going to last forever. And if you would give up eternity for this stupid game tonight, you don't have any sense. I personally will beat you up." I think the angels were going, "Yeah, beat him up. Shh, good, good work." My decision was made. I didn't dress out that night. Coach didn't even notice. But the following year, I made the first team and became kind of big man on campus, if I may say so, in the school. In fact, the coach in my senior year even wrote a letter of recommendation saying, "If my sons could turn out like this man, I'd be the happiest father in the world." And I thought, and I came so close. If it weren't for Johnny A. Bide, and I could hear it now better than I could hear it then. The angels were writing. Oh, about 3 or 4 years ago, I purchased one of these, national telephone directories on CD-ROM. Don't try to understand it, ladies. It's a male thing. And I decided to look up some people who were important to me. And I had never been in touch with Johnny A. Bide since then. And so I keyed in A. Bide, and sure, I thought he lived in New Orleans. And sure enough, A. Bide came up. It wasn't Johnny, though. And so I picked up the phone and dialed.
3: His gruff voice answered, "Hello?"
1: I said, "Hello, my name is Gail Irwin. And I'm looking for a guy named Johnny A. Bide." Silence for a second.
3: "What do you want with him?"
1: I said, "Well, you know, this may sound strange to you, but many years ago when I was in high school with Johnny, there were some occasions where Johnny deeply touched my life, and I've never thanked him for it. And I just want to say thanks to him." There was silence, but I could hear a grown man weeping. And he said, "I'm Johnny's uncle." And he said, "You're not the only one who's ever called us." But he said, "Johnny died several years ago." And he says, "He touched all of our lives. And we don't understand his death. But I just want to say thank you for calling." And when Johnny said those things to me, I didn't even know he was a Christian at the time, man. We walked in different paths. But suddenly discovered there are going to be people in this Hall of Fame, man, that you're going to be delighted to know. Delighted to know. There's another man in this Hall of Fame in my life. You don't know him either. His name is Moses Paulus. He's an Indian from India, not a U.S. Indian. Moses Paulus is, he's just a skinny little guy, the sort that you look at him and you think he has to run around in the shower to get wet, you know? I met Moses Paulus When I was in India once, he had invited me, after I had spoken at one pastor's conference in the city of Cochin, to come down to Trivandrum in southwest tip of India to speak at a pastor's conference for him, where 300 pastors whom he had won to the Lord and trained and helped to begin churches would be gathered for me to speak to them. It was there I began to hear his story, and it touched me deeply. India is an interesting country, and certain traditions are really forms of bondage, as they are in most places. But one of the traditions there is mother-in-law is kind of the king and queen and otherwise dictator in a home, vastly different from here in the U.S. But Moses, you see, wanted to minister the gospel. He wanted to preach in some islands around the perimeter of southern India where hardly anyone had ever bothered to go with the gospel. And he knew that if he married someone in a normal family, they would never permit them to accompany him for that. And so here was his prayer, Lord, I want to get married, but I want a wife who's an orphan, who has no family to leave me to go to. And I want a wife who loves you more than I do. And I want a wife who has no commercial skills so she can't leave me and make a living on her own. And I listened to that and I thought, that was not my list. But you know what? God honored that and gave him a wife that was all three of those. And she is she meets my list. She is the most incredible person you will ever meet. She is beautiful. She's everything, man. Well, there is an island at the southern tip of India called Rameshwaram. You've probably never heard of it, but you have heard of the River Ganges. The River Ganges is the most holy Hindu site in the world. Rameshwaram is the second most holy site in the world to Hindus. Millions of people go to this sandy, desolate, worthless island every year in hopes that something will happen to their sins. I knew it was going to happen. I knew it. Moses Paulus decided, I'm going to Rameshwaram. Now, he was not the first missionary to go there. There had been one other prior to him, and that missionary's head was a trophy in the Hindu temple on that island. Well, Moses Paulus, he just didn't use my kind of wisdom in this. He sold everything he had, gave it all away, kept only enough to buy a one-way ticket for his wife and now two of their children to go to Rameshwaram by train, and kept 5 rupees over, which was about 50 cents. And he said, I'm going to Rameshwaram. If I live, it will be God. If I die, it will be God. Whether I live or I die, it will be God. I visited him on that island. It was a difficult thing for him to establish a church there because, hey, immediately every radical group would be after his life. Indeed, you know, he had managed to find a place that he could purchase and build a house there, a little compound. He dug a well there, and on this old sandy, barren island, all of the wells were brackish water, just unsatisfying. There was one sweet water well on the island at his house. The whole island heard about this and marveled at it.
2: Individuals had put out contracts, or groups had put out contracts on his life to kill him. And the reason he knows this is because those people who are going to kill him are in his church now, and they told him, they said, "I was sitting outside your house in the darkness, in the bushes, waiting on you to come out. I was going to kill you. I had been given a large sum of money to kill you." And Moses said, "Why didn't you?" He says, "I was afraid there were some really big men on your house. And I didn't want to frighten them, and so I had to leave." By the way, when I visited him, he has also purchased about 10 acres of, it's just barren sand, white sand, that's all, dunes, where he's building the city of Jesus, right next to the railroad, where everybody, the millions come by. I mean, the only way you can get on this island is right by his thing. He's got a big sign up. He's got a Bible school there now. Oh, they dug another well on that place. There are now two Sweetwater wells. I know I have tasted the water on that island. And now everyone who passes there sees Jesus welcomes you to Rameshwaram. He has a church of several hundred on this island. And as he spoke to me about the story, my hearing was a whole lot better then. I can hear it. Yeah. Oh, that's good, guys. Talk some more. I got a little space left here. I came home from my visit with him, and it was about 9 months later. It was August. I got a phone call. Not this past August, but some years ago. I got a phone call from some mutual friends that said, "Please pray for Moses." And they told me the story. He had been lured by some Hindu radicals into a particular village that was an unsafe village. He and his son, one of his sons, and one of his co-workers. And they captured them there, chained them to a tree, and beat them mercilessly. So bad that they were afraid that his son would be permanently brain damaged, that his worker would never recover. He was in a coma for 2 weeks. Moses Paulus was unable to control any of his bodily functions. He was so badly beaten. In fact, his captors were going to skin him alive. It was one of their favorite torture methods, but they lacked the tools at that point. So when they left to go get the tools to come back and skin them alive, villagers rescued them. Well, I and many others went to prayer for them, and God really did a wonderful, wonderful thing in healing them. And then I heard the rest of the story. I knew it. I should have known it was going to happen. I should have known. As soon as Moses Paulus was well, he went right back to that village by himself. Folks, do you remember me? Yeah. Let me tell you why they beat me. And he preached the gospel. That day, 35 people gave their lives to Jesus Christ, you know. And when I heard about that, I thought, "Hey, Satan, way to go, boy. You want your kingdom to collapse, you just beat up Moses Paulus, and that'll show you." And even as I heard that story and have since talked to him, I can hear it. My hearing is so much better in my old age. Now, folks, I can't be a Moses Paulus. I'm not sure I want to be. I guess I don't have that much faith. I'm not Johnny Abine. I'm not my dad or my grandfather even. But I want to be the sort of person that can touch lives like they did, and melt hearts, and rearrange, and organize, and set people off on the right directions. I want to be able to look back on my life, or have people come up to me and say, "Do you remember a long time ago when you..." "No." "You don't remember me?" "No." "Oh, what you did or what you said just saved my life back then." I want to be able to hear that. And I want to hear more and more now that my hearing is improved. Because this I know, God has a very good memory. In fact, in the 6th chapter of the book of Hebrews, listen to what it says. Verse 10, God is not unjust. He will not forget your work and the love you have shown him as you have helped his people and continue to help them. He will not forget your work. Folks, he has it written down. And even tonight, though we cannot be other people, we can be people who love God and talk to one another and honor his name. And I would like for us to just decide even now, let's keep some angels busy. Let's not let there be any loafing in heaven as we talk to one another and love him. And then listen. Oh, thank you, Lord, that you remember us. Thank you that you truly care about us. Thank you, Lord, that you so love every one of us that regardless of our physical condition, we can enter the greatest of all halls of fame. Thank you. Lord, I thank you for the ones I know who in my very presence entered your hall. I thank you that you let even people like me do it. I thank you for the people here who I know love you and speak to one another. And we honor your name. And Lord, we declare to you that we want to keep things busy up there next to you. We want to make this a very big scroll because we love you. We honor your name. And God, we're going to talk. We're going to talk. You can count on it. So we thank you. In Jesus' name. Amen.
0: 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Once again, that's 1-888-321-0077. 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
2: 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Here's a thought from Pastor Lloyd Pulley.
3: There is nothing written in the world that even holds a candle to the Bible in accuracy, in history, in archaeology. You know, the amazing thing is, though I'm not like this some expert genius, I just am familiar with the Bible. And it's amazing how the answers to all those questions, they're found in the Bible. That's why we tell you, just keep reading. But what about, just keep reading? But Pastor, just keep reading. And the problem is, they missed some very crucial information because they didn't keep reading.

0: Thanks for being a part of today's edition of Bridging the Gap with Pastor Lloyd Pulley. We invite you to visit us on the web at bridgegap.org, and we also invite you to open your Bible to John 7 for today's message. Water is an essential ingredient for life, for every creature on earth, except for the good old microscopic animal called the tardigrade, which can survive for extended periods without water by entering a state of suspended animation. A little impractical for us, wouldn't you say? Spiritually speaking, we can't survive and spend eternity in heaven without the living water that Jesus provides. And that is the gist of today's study. Join us here in John chapter 7.
1: I can easily be susceptible to narcissism because that makes it easy. You're all wrong and I'm right, and that just makes life easy. But the reality is there's something deeper. And only the Lord can satisfy that. Only He can really bring us to that place. So in baptism, it's a picture. When you go under the water, it's a picture of the old you dying. Now, you didn't have to die. You didn't have to shed your blood. Jesus did it for you, but you're identifying with His death. He solves that problem. The old you needs to be crucified with Christ. And it happens when you believe in Him. The old you now is under, and then you come up out of the water. It's a picture of being risen in newness of life. Now, that happens to you when you believe. Spiritual baptism, you're immersed in Christ the moment you believe. The water baptism is the outward picture of that. And it's out of obedience we undergo that to testify to the world, I'm dead to the world. I told my friends at one point, you know, we're going to go here, we're going to go party. I says, you know what, that old Lloyd is dead, don't call here anymore. There's a new Lloyd here. He doesn't go there anymore. And it was like a real clear picture that now I have a new life source. The things I used to love, I don't want anymore. And the things I used to hate, I want. The things, going to church, reading my Bible, it's like, oh, boring. Now it's life. Because now I have a new heart. Isaiah 55:1 says this, "Ho, everyone who thirsts, come to the waters. And you who have no money, come, buy, eat. Yes, come. Buy wine and milk without money and without price." I love the invitation here. There's no exclusive offer here. This is given to all. If you thirst, you qualify for this offer. And this is what the Lord does. So notice the promise then. We come to verse 38. So we see what He says. "Come to me, you all you who are thirst." And then He says in verse 38, "He who believes in me," which is the same thing as coming to Him, "as the scripture has said, out of his heart will flow rivers of living water." Now, I love how he expands on this. Remember, he was the bread of life sustaining them. Now he's the water of life. And you know, bread and water, you can't get a better picture. The very substance of our existence is found in Christ. But one thing's interesting. I don't know what your version says. Some versions say, as the scripture said, out of his belly shall flow rivers of living water. Other passages say, out of his innermost being. That fits most our English thinking, because that's really what he's talking about. Out of the most innermost part of you. In those days, the heart, cardia in the Greek, was obviously the center. It pumps the life through you, the blood. But there was another picture, the coslia, or belly. That was very important because it was the organ of nourishment. So the very thing that's you're craving to be satisfied, now it's flipped.

And now you are a source of life. And just picture this. The word actually, it's translated heart here, but it's not cardia. It's actually causally. It's out of your innermost or belly, we would say. But this is the idea. It's from the very center now. Instead of you being a big sponge, craving, need, need, need, we are a needy people. So he's referring to something much, much deeper here. And that is, instead of you being a sponge of all your multitude of needs, now you're a source of encouragement to others. He speaks about out of your innermost being will rivers of living water. Now think about what a river is. You know, we would be content to have our little cup filled, right? The Lord says, no, I'm not just going to fill you. I want you to splash out and spill over and be a source of encouragement to many others. That's when you really find your purpose in life. A truly converted person seeks to be a blessing to others. You see, if self-interest is still, it's all about you, you need to repent of that. You need to change your mind because that has never worked for you. The more you cling and need and want this and that, it never really satisfies. No true Christian lacks a love and concern for others unless they're sick spiritually. I love Peter, a great illustration. He was worried that night Jesus was arrested and he tried to take the one guy's head off defending Jesus and ends up just getting an ear. And then he runs. He's out of there and he's afraid. And then he's trying to figure out what's going on. He ends up denying Jesus three times. That night he's worried about his own skin. But flash forward now, 40 days later, day of Pentecost. He's met the risen Lord. Jesus has ascended. And now they're waiting for the day of Pentecost. And the Holy Spirit comes down upon him. And now suddenly this man, who was afraid of his own skin at one point, now he's boldly in the temple preaching the gospel. 3,000 people respond to the gospel. He's a new man. I got to say that that's really kind of what we should be thinking. But here's where the challenge comes in. We learn what he's really referring to in verse 39, John's commentary. What is this rivers of living water? What is this new life? What is this believing in Jesus and out of my innermost being will flow rivers of living water? John explains, so we don't have to guess, verse 39. This he spoke concerning the Spirit, whom those believing in him would receive. For the Holy Spirit was not yet given because Jesus was not yet glorified. That anticipated time spoken of in the scriptures of this overflowing water that would supply all the needs is found in Christ, but through the agency of the Holy Spirit. So the Holy Spirit's at work in the disciples while they were with Christ, convincing them, just who is this? You're the Christ, the Son of the living God. And of course, Jesus says, you know, blessed are you, Simon Bar-Jonah. The Father revealed that to you. The Spirit of God convinces us that Jesus truly is the Son of God. He might be convincing some of you now that have not yet believed, have not yet fully trusted Jesus as Lord and Savior. But perhaps even right now, while I'm speaking, he's having a private conversation with you. Maybe even as we're talking about some of these things, it could be that you were just discussing this with a friend the other day. And now it seems like the passage is hitting the mark in some ways that were really pertaining to you. You're looking at your friend, did you call the pastor about me? No. It's the reality is it's the Holy Spirit uses our little loaves and fishes. I have a message here. I'm a pastor. I'm going to study. I'm going to give it out. But I also know there's a dynamic that only Holy Spirit can do to convince you that truly he is there, that Jesus is the Son of God. He's with the disciples, convincing them. Then after Jesus rises from the dead, Jesus has received the Holy Spirit, and the Holy Spirit comes in them and he dwells them, and now the Spirit of God is in them and dwelling them, and that's really a large part of the life of a believer. We're indwelling of the Holy Spirit, revived and renewed of what he began in us, now he's working in us. And then, of course, at Pentecost, the Holy Spirit comes upon them. So you have this, the Spirit of God to help you believe in Christ, to fill you with Christ, and then empower you to be a witness for Christ. This is where the rivers come in. Isaiah 44:3 says, I will pour water on him who is thirsty and floods on the dry ground. I'll pour my Spirit on you.

0: I discovered that was the missing ingredient, the Spirit of God. Because, you know, you can either conform your circumstances and your frail human nature to try to be a good person. It's exhausting. Or you can be transformed by the Spirit of God, becoming more and more like Christ. Now, we have a long way to go. In fact, the more conscious you are of your own weakness, that's actually a sign of the Spirit of God helping you see there's a lot more He wants to do. Instead of condemning yourself, oh, I'm so far from it, you'll say, Lord, thank you that you're showing me how much more you want to do in me. And I believe you. But here's the wild thing about a river, and this is where I really believe that's the missing element. Now, my Pentecostal friends, because I actually was very involved in a Pentecostal church in college, and I liked the life there. I liked the excitement. They actually believed the Bible, and they were going to do it. But eventually what happened in my Pentecostal circles, it turned into like Holy Ghost meetings. You know, in other words, you'd come and you'd just, all it was about was having that sense of God's presence in the service and the music and the people speaking in tongues and doing, and you sense, oh, God's presence. Woo, thank you. Wee, I love this.
1: 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Pastor Lloyd will be back in a moment with the conclusion of today's message in John chapter 7. Well, here at Bridging the Gap, we always enjoy hearing from our listeners, and it is always a really great encouragement for Pastor Lloyd as well. 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Well, here's Pastor Lloyd once again with the conclusion of today's message called, Is Anyone Thirsty?
0: Is that really how the Lord empowers us, just to have a special way of feeling? And I was always looking for that feeling. And when the feeling wasn't there, oh no, God's not around. And my Baptist friends, on the other hand, they were distrusting of any of that stuff. But they wanted to be used of the Lord. And so, but they oftentimes limited God in ways. You know, well, I can't do that. I can't do that. And the Lord just kind of convicted me. There's a balance in the middle. Like, no, I know I can't do that. And it's not just about feeling special in church. And it dawned on me that I rarely got those emotional experiences in church. I was looking for it, but it didn't seem to be there. Everyone else seemed to be getting into it, but I was missing something. It dawned on me that most of the time when I felt energized by the Spirit is when I took a step of faith and I started sharing the gospel with one of my friends. Or I would do something, you know, selflessly and help someone else, and I'd sense His presence. And I realized that that's the idea of being a river. He's not just going to fill your cup. Yeah, you're under the spout where the glory comes out. Great. But that spout should be overflowing unto others. And then I discovered that that's really where it is. He's not going to waste His power in making you feel better in a service. So if you're looking for that, just know that it'll always elude you. But when you believe His word, whether you feel it or not, and you act on it, that's when you see His power energized. That's when you see the Spirit of God working. Because you were meant to be a river, not a cistern. You were meant to be a flowing river to others. You have no idea the impact you could have on other people. You have no idea how you could change the world. Oh, I'm just one person. I can't change the world, Pastor. I can never do what you do. I dare say there are people in this room that are going to do far greater things than I've ever done. Just by being obedient in an area He's given you, maybe encourage somebody, just even sometimes a small act of kindness. I look back at some of the people that showed me little tiny kindnesses that changed the trajectory of my life. Without those little acts of kindness, I don't know where I would be. Don't underestimate that. But again, as you stop thinking about yourself and you start thinking others and you start taking a step of faith, and again, you're not feeling it. Listen, I want to feel empowered before I go out and evangelize. I want to feel empowered, and I rarely do. It's usually just right in the moment. There's a situation that rises up and I go, okay, Lord, I'm going to go for it. And I'll drop a few spiritual dimes and begin a conversation. And the Lord begins to work. And you might have already discovered this too. When you've taken a step of faith to talk to somebody, it's like you go, whoa, where did these words come from? I didn't know I had that in me. The Holy Spirit will be there to make you that river.

0: of your innermost being to make a difference in people's lives. And I'll tell you, this is really so key for us. But the mystery of the Holy Spirit, he's going to answer a lot more of that in the coming chapters. The person of the Spirit of God, the personality, he's a person, he's not Luke, use the force. No, it's not just a force. He is a person. He searches, he selects, he reveals, he leads, he reproves. He can be loved, obeyed, grieved, sinned against. He's the person, the third person of the triune God, Father, Son, and Holy Spirit. And he shares in that authority and his works in creation and in redemption. And in relationship to non-believers, again, they convince, he strives with, he convinces, he restrains sometimes evil. We could use a little more of that restraint in our culture today. But sometimes the Lord is letting his hand go to let evil flourish to a degree where eventually they realize just how destructive it is. Sometimes you might even know this in your own family. You know, talk with a lady whose children, it's been 20 years since they walked away from God, and you know, one's in some spiritism over here and the other's just indifferent. And she's heartbroken. She heard me share about my son, 20 years of his rebellion. And she was encouraged by that because we just kept praying. We didn't know what else we could do. Until one day his heart turned homeward. Bam, God began to do something and got him plugged in. And to see God work in him was just a miracle. Because we used to beat ourselves up. What did we do wrong? I'm a pastor and my own son. And I used to beat myself up with that. And the Holy Spirit kept reminding me, look, even Jesus, even God had children that went astray. Even Jesus had a Judas. You know, you're going to have that happen. But you don't even know what God is doing in you. And I look back now and I realize, Lord, you were actually building in me something much deeper through that pain. I wouldn't trade it for anything now. The whole point is, he's doing something. He's working. He indwells us. He seals us. You know, I like the Holy Spirit that's described as a down payment, the earnest of our salvation. The old word earnest is really like a down payment. You know, you put a... In those days before you had credit cards, you know, you put money down on something. And then when you finally got enough money, you could take it with you. A down payment. Now, we do that with a home. We put a down payment and they let you live in the home. You don't own it yet. The bank owns it. But they let you live in it. You're paying your bills. It's a down payment. It's not the whole payment. And that's really the idea. The Holy Spirit's like a down payment of your salvation. On the word faith movement, they make a mistake by saying we've got the full payment now. No, you don't. It's been paid in full. Jesus paid fully. But while we're still living in this body, our redemption is not yet complete. And that is, one day our bodies will be redeemed. Right now, in the meantime, we have the down payment, the Spirit of God, sealing us and dwelling in us and empowering us so that you know that you know that you know he's real, but you still contend with your old habits in your body of death and sin and temptation. And one day you long, oh Lord, deliver me from this body of death. I want to be free to be what you've intended me to be. So he guides us and teaches us and comforts us and empowers us and manifests his gifts through us. This is the powerful picture, you know, again, to speak of the word faith movement again, because I was part of that in the beginning and it sounded so spiritual to claim the promise that, you know, God paid the penalty for our sin, and the sin resulted in death. It resulted in sickness and pain. And so we don't have to have that anymore. Well, they never say we never have to have death because it doesn't fit, but they'll say you don't have to be sick. You should be wealthy. The reality is those promises for that ultimate fulfillment are there, but we only have the down payment now. So we have gifts of the Spirit that heal. We have gifts that encourage, but we're not going to have all of those answers on this side of eternity. We only have the down payment. What's our response to this? Our response to the Holy Spirit is really this. You know, we're called to walk in the Spirit. That is, to set our course in a way that I'm going to need his help. Now, we could, and many people do, even in Christian circles, play it safe. I'll wait till I feel empowered before I do anything. Well, you're probably not going to do much then. I'll wait till I see an open door, then I'll go through. Well, maybe the Lord wants you to be knocking to see whether he'll answer. What I'm saying is that to walk in the Spirit is I'm setting my course to live in such a way that's way beyond my ability, and I'm going to need to depend upon him. Don't play it safe. If you play it safe, you're never going to see his power. But when you take a step of faith, commit yourself to some ministry to serve. You know, come to some event that maybe you need to meet people, get plugged into the church. Don't be afraid. Come. This baptism this afternoon is one of the perfect things to do. You get the directions at the info counter. Show up. Don't worry about it. There probably won't be enough lunch for you all, but that's okay. You can eat before you get there, and we'll be all set. Point is, walk in the Spirit. And if you wonder whether I'm filled with the Spirit, you know, it's the simplest thing in the world. The truth is, you know, the Lord fills us, but we tend to leak, you know. We tend to get distracted. Next thing we know, we're out on a limb in our own strength and wisdom, and we're lacking. And don't beat yourself up about that. We all do it. Just acknowledge it. Lord, thank you for showing me I'm on left field right now, and I need to be over here in the center. And Lord, fill me with your Spirit. Forgive me and fill me. It's the easiest thing in the world to be filled with the Spirit when you've believed in the Lord Jesus Christ. And then desire spiritual gifts. Lord, you know, what do you want to use me? You've got a plan. And don't grieve or quench the Spirit. So I want to close with this thought that as Jesus spoke of the Spirit who is not yet given because Jesus was not yet glorified, remember that once he was glorified on the cross, paid the penalty for our sin, ascended to the heaven, told the disciples he'd send the Holy Spirit, who was another helper, just like him, only he'd be with us, and he'd dwell in us, and he would empower us for service. My big concern for the church is that are we operating in the energy of our ability, or are we operating in the energy of his ability? And that's what I'm praying that would be most on your hearts. Lord, make me that person you want me to be. Fill me with your Spirit. You know what you want to do, and I want to be yielded to that. I don't want to be afraid. Impart to me whatever gift that is there that could be beneficial to be that river of water to others.
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2: Pastor Lloyd, in today's world, people often talk about finding their own truth. How does that compare with what the Bible teaches?
0: Well, truth isn't something we create. It's something we discover. People have this idea that you have a truth, I have a truth, and that's just nonsense. You know, ultimately, truth is found in a person, according to the Bible. Jesus is the way, the truth, and the life. And that's key. So people sincerely seeking truth and are willing to follow where it leads, God will reveal himself.
2: That's beautifully illustrated in this month's resource, Seeking Allah, Finding Jesus, which tells the true story of Nabil Qureshi, his search for truth, isn't it right?
0: Yeah. What began as a defense of Islam became a journey that led him to faith in Jesus Christ. I mean, he's doing his best to defend Islam with this college student. It's an inspiring testimony of this college student who just knew his Bible and answered all those things, and it will really encourage your faith. And it will remind you that Muslims, they need to hear about Jesus. Many of them really don't even like where they are with their religion. They want to know something that's real.
2: 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And thank you for those of you who support this ministry. 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
1: Welcome to The Word Made Plain with Senior Pastor Tony Clark of Calvary Chapel, Newport News in Virginia. 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
2: So, turn with me in your Bibles to the book of Romans chapter 11. Romans chapter 11, we're going to be looking at verses 8 through 10 as we continue our verse-by-verse study of the Word of God on Sunday mornings and in 1 Kings on Wednesdays. Looking forward to getting back to that as well, and love how God has given us his precious word to guide and direct our lives. And Lord, we are so grateful that you brought us here to hear your word. And Lord, we pray that your Holy Spirit would teach us now. Give us ears to hear what the Spirit of God is going to say to us today. Lord, I pray once again that you hide me behind the cross so they can just see Jesus. Oh, like your word says, oh, we wish to see Jesus. May they see Jesus in the pages of Scripture today, in Jesus' name. Amen. Romans chapter 11, looking at verses 8 through 10. And the title of this message is Blindside. Blindside. Now, this term, blindside, or it's past tense, blindsided, was first used in 1968 when a quarterback was surprisingly hit from behind. Today, it is used figuratively to do or to say something that a person is totally unprepared for. For example, you hear people say, you blindsided him by what you said. Meaning that you said something that surprised them. It was unexpected. Well, Satan has blindsided the entire human race. And this is what the Apostle Paul told the believers in Rome. And only a relationship with Jesus Christ is how our eyes are open to what is really going on in the world around us. Now, by way of background, Paul started this chapter off with putting emphasis on the fact that God isn't finished working in and through the nation of Israel in verse 1. And then Paul used himself as an example, being an Israelite and from the tribe of Benjamin. He said, look, God saved me. He showed that God isn't finished with Israel because I'm an Israelite. I'm from the tribe of Benjamin, and God saved me. He went on to use the prophet Elijah and how God preserved a remnant of people in his day when he thought that he was the only one living for God, and God had to put him in check and said, no, bro, I got 7,000 people who have not bowed their knee to the false prophet of Baal. And we mentioned that in verse 4, showing that God is still saving a remnant of people today, according to verse 5. Paul then anticipated some of his readers being curious of the ways of God and how some will accuse God of being unfair by saving some Israelites and allowing others to be blinded in verse 7. Now we pick up the text in verse 8 with Paul going to the scriptures to prove his point. Look what he says there in verse 8. Just as it is written, God has given them a spirit of stupor, eyes that they should not see and ears that they should not hear to this very day. Now, Paul, using and quoting from Deuteronomy chapter 29 and verse 4, as well as Isaiah 29 and verse 10, showing that Deuteronomy, which is part of the law of Moses, and Isaiah, which represents the prophets, both show what he was talking about wasn't new. He said, this is not a new thing that I'm bringing up. He said, no, Moses and Elijah spoke of this as well. Now, some of you may be thinking, well, wait, Pastor Tony, you said that Satan has blindsided mankind when it clearly said that God is the one doing the blinding. Now, please keep in mind, whenever you see God blinding anyone, it is always in connection with them rejecting God's grace. Just like with Pharaoh in the book of Exodus, it says 20 times it records that Pharaoh's heart was hardened. 10 times he hardened his own heart against God, and 10 times God hardened his heart. See, when someone wants to constantly harden their hearts against God, he will soon confirm them in this decision. This is what God said in Genesis 6 and verse 3. He says, "My spirit shall not always strive with mankind forever." In other words, there comes a time when a person can reject God's love, his grace, and forgiveness to the point where God will leave them in that condition. And God will give them a spirit of stupor, eyes that they should not see, and ears that they should not hear. Now, to go a little bit deeper with this, the Greek word for stupor is kataleusis, and it means a deep sleep, an insensibility, or a bewilderment. Now, resisting the work of God in your life is like saying, "Leave me alone, God. Please, leave me be." You can say that enough to the point where God leaves you alone, which means make you less sensitive to his work in your life. Like being put in a spiritual deep sleep when it comes to the things of God. And we have all seen this with people where they close their ears and eyes to even listening to the things of God. Just like in 2 Peter 3:5, it said that willingly they are ignorant. In the book of Acts, when Stephen was telling the religious leaders about their history of rejecting God's prophets and ultimately neglecting Jesus, they had had enough. Or Acts 7 and verse 57 says, "Then they cried out with a loud voice, stopped their ears, and ran at him with one accord." In other words, they had heard enough. They stopped up their ears and ran at Stephen with one accord and took him out and stoned him to death. Oh, people are no different today, whether you believe it or not. You mention Jesus and the gospel to some, and they will get visibly angry and attack you, either with words or physically attack you. Attack you on social media, attack you to the family. They will attack you. Jesus warned of this. He warned us of this. When he said in Matthew 7, verse 6, he said, "Do not give what is holy to the dogs, nor cast your pearls before swine." Why, Jesus? He goes on to say, "Lest they trample them under their feet and turn and tear you in pieces." Jesus was saying, when we are sharing the gospel with people, don't keep sharing when you see that they don't want to hear it. If you do, they may get physical with you. We're seeing that Christians around the world are being attacked and even killed for their faith. We've seen many unfortunate videos of Christians being beheaded in the Middle East and places like that, all because they are Christians. Throughout the Muslim portions of Africa, they hear about pastors and new churches being started, and all of a sudden these Muslim radicals will go and burn down the church and kill the pastor and Christians. Crazy stuff. And these are the type of people that have been given a spirit of stupor, eyes that do not see and ears that do not hear. And if you have someone like this in your life, I beg you not to stop praying for them, that their eyes would be opened, because

0: Hello, this is Pastor Pancho from Calvary Chapel Montebello On The Level Radio Ministries. 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
1: So how do you look at the church down the street that does things a little differently but are still Christ followers?
2: The body of Christ is much bigger than this gathering right here. It extends outside of our community, into our county, into our state, around the world. And I think it's important for us that we, although we are discerning and we know the truth, that we also find ways to be united with others who may not, again, I'm not talking about essentials, I'm talking about non-essentials, that we still find fellowship. Regardless of what your church name is, what do you believe about these things? What do you believe about Jesus? What do you believe? I mean, those are the things that are really important.
1: So glad you've joined us today for a daily walk where you never have to walk alone. We're making our way through the New Testament, and today's stop is 2 Peter chapter 2, verses 1 through 3. Those of you who work behind a register no doubt have learned how to recognize a counterfeit. The Secret Service says one of the best ways to detect counterfeit money is by becoming more familiar with U.S. currency. You know, the same holds true spiritually. If we're familiar with the truth of God's Word, we'll be able to spot a false teaching that comes our way. Today, Pastor John shows us how to use our Bibles to evaluate every message we hear.
2: Peter identifies the false teachers. They were there in the past. They're there in the present. They're going to be around in the future, at least until judgment comes. Also, the influence of these false teachers. It's deceptive. It's destructive. They deny the work of Christ. They lead to carnal living. You got to see it. Look at the fruit. Examine it. What's really there? But what we find next is that Peter mentions the inevitable judgment of false teachers. He says in verse 1, if I draw your attention, to bring on themselves swift destruction. Verse 3, for a long time their judgment has not been idle and their destruction does not slumber. False teachers will eventually receive swift destruction and their judgment won't be idle. Although their judgment is delayed, it's not denied. It's on the way. It's coming. One example of this in the Old Testament, you remember him, his name was Balaam. We've talked about him before. And he was hired to come and curse God's people as they were out in the wilderness. And so at first he didn't go, and there was this whole exchange with his donkey. Read the story. It's a great story. But he ends up going to this king and saying, I can't curse these people. They're God's people. I can only say what God tells me to say. So he sets up this altar, tries to curse them, blesses them. The guy says, you know, the king tells them, you know, well, let's set up another altar. He tries to curse them a second time, blesses them. Third time, tries to curse them, blesses them even more than the first two times. The king's like, you know what? Your God has kept back honor from you. Balaam realized he wasn't getting the money he thought he was going to get. He said, oh, wait. Here's what you do. Just send some women down there to, you know, have relationships with the Moabite women. Just send them in there. These guys will fall and, you know, and then God will judge them. He was successful. That's exactly what the king did. And Balaam got his money. He's walking away, cha-ching, cha-ching. He's so excited until, you know, the Bible says he was destroyed. He got killed. It tells us in the Bible. He had his money for how long? Not very long. And destruction came. Peter said it's a matter of time before they're going to receive judgment from the Lord. Guys, listen. It is a very serious matter to the Lord to have his children taken advantage of, to have his bride ravaged by some false teacher. The bride of Christ being taken advantage of in that way, that's dangerous. You shouldn't take that lightly. How do I know that? Because Jesus said it very clearly in Mark chapter 9, verse 42. Remember what Jesus said? Jesus said, whoever causes one of these little ones to stumble who believes in me, it would be better if a millstone were hung around his neck and it were thrown into the sea. It'd be better. You have a better chance in dealing with the judgment of God that will come upon those who take advantage of God's people. Galatians chapter 1, Paul said this. He said, but even if we or an angel from heaven preach any other gospel to you than what we have preached to you, then let him be accursed. As we have said before, so now I say again, if anyone preaches any other gospel to you than what you have received, let him be accursed. Anyone, any so-called pastor, any preacher, any bishop, any elder, any pope, any whatever you want to say, teacher, they teach something separate, different than what the Bible reveals. Paul said, let him be accursed. You know what the word is there? It's anathema. Let him be cut off, separated from God. It's a powerful word. And to make the point emphatically clear concerning this coming judgment that was inevitable on the false teachers, Peter cites for us a consistent record found in the Old Testament of the reality that God will one day judge wickedness. You're probably familiar with this, but look at verse 4 and look at what Peter says. For if God did not spare, notice, the angels who sinned, but cast them down to hell and delivered them into chains of darkness to be reserved for judgment. First example that Peter cites is that of angels that sinned. Now, make note of the fact that one of the attributes of God that sometimes is frowned upon by some is the fact that God is just. Did you know that God could not be all loving if he wasn't just? He has to be both. And not only that, but in his justice, there is wrath that God will one day measure out. Presently, God is long-suffering. He doesn't wish that any would perish, but that all would come to repentance. That's really the heart of God. He wants people to be saved. He is long-suffering, waiting for people. He might be waiting for you today to be saved, to humble yourself, to receive him as Savior. He's patient. He loves you. But there does come a point when time runs out and judgment will follow. Peter said this in his first epistle, 1 Peter in chapter 4, verse 5. He said, they will give an account to him who is ready to judge the living and the dead. It's just a matter of time before it happens when the justice of God comes forth. But the first group that Peter cites that were judged because of their wicked influence, like the false prophets, were the angels. The angels. What angels? Peter talks about these fallen angels, demonic spirits that are presently bound for future judgment while others roam free. That should take us back to Genesis chapter 6. In Genesis chapter 6, and there is some differing opinion on commentators depending on who you read, scholars' opinions, but the Bible says that the sons of God had relationships with the daughters of men. And there are those that will say that the sons of God just represents that noble line that mingled with the line that was not noble, and from them came this offspring. Others will say that actually demonic spirits inhabited these particular individuals, men, who had relationships with women, and from them came this wicked race. And you can read all of the arguments and do the research. And I want to say to you, first of all, that it's not a salvation issue. And the reason why I point that out is somebody walked, well, it was a different church that I was pastoring in San Juan. They came to the door and said, Pastor, depending on how you answer this question, will determine whether or not I go to your church or not. Were the sons of God demonic spirits, or were they just normal men? I was like, wow, That's the determination of whether you're going to go here or not. What about the gospel? What about, I mean, so anyways, he was pleased with what I said, I think, but I gave him my opinion and he stayed until he moved. But I will say, what we do know for sure is that the influence of these demonic spirits was so evil that the intention of man's heart was wicked continually and prompted God to judge the world. That I know for sure. And in some reason in the past, these demonic spirits, because of their involvement, because of leading people astray, like the false prophets, they were reserved in judgment. So God's pattern of dealing with that which is false is consistent all the way back from Genesis, even to the present time, as Peter points out. So they're reserved in judgment, in chains forever, to be judged, awaiting it. But there's a second example. And that is not only the angels, but the ancient world. It says here, and, verse 5, did not spare the ancient world, but saved Noah, one of eight people, a preacher of righteousness, bringing in the flood on the world of the ungodly. Again, takes you back to Genesis chapter 6, when because of the influence of these demonic spirits that influenced the world, it said that the entire world was doing wickedness against God to the point that God just looked at Noah. Noah found grace in the eyes of the Lord. That was the only person, Noah and his family, and the Lord assigned him to a task, and that was to build an ark. It took him 120 years to build an ark. What was he doing while he was building? It says he was preaching righteousness. I mean, the fact that Noah was building the ark that he was building was a testimony to everybody that he was righteous. I mean, he just kept on building. What are you doing, Noah? I'm building a boat. We've been over this back in year 57. We talked about this. I'm still working on it. It's going to rain. You better repent. People didn't listen. And so eventually when the ark was complete, two of every animal came onto the ark, you remember. And eventually the Lord said to him, Noah, come into the ark, meaning God was already in it. God said, come in.

that Noah entered the ark and didn't know until the flood came and took them all away, so will the coming of the Son of Man be. Jesus validates the story of Noah. So if somebody says, I don't believe it. Well, Jesus said it's true. All right, I believe it. He judged the fallen angels. He judged the ancient world. Oh, but he also judged Sodom and Gomorrah. Another example. There was this influence, a wicked influence, leading people astray. Notice it says in verse 6, and turning the cities of Sodom and Gomorrah into ashes, and condemned them to destruction, making them an example to those who afterward would live ungodly. The fallen angels, the ancient world, Sodom and Gomorrah. What happened there? Again, if you don't know, Genesis chapter 19. We read of the depravity and the destruction of Sodom and Gomorrah. It was there that Abraham's nephew Lot decided to live and sojourn after a conflict with Abraham. They separated and he pitched his tent towards Sodom. Then he was in the gate of Sodom and then he had a position in Sodom. And Abraham was informed that the Lord was about to destroy the city with fire and brimstone. And so what did Abraham do? He began to pray for Lot. He just started interceding. Lord, if there's 50 righteous, will you spare the city? The Lord said, if there's 50, I'll spare it. What about if there's 40? Will you spare the city? If there's 40, I'll spare. Well, do I hear 30? I mean, do I hear 20? Is there 10 righteous? If there's 10 righteous in the city, will you spare it? And the Lord said, Abraham, if there are 10 righteous people in the city of Sodom and Gomorrah, I'll spare it. There wasn't 10 righteous in the city. The angels come and they encounter Lot. And you remember that whole scene that unfolded there as Lot just had so lost his moral compass. He was just so clueless about what was happening. They said, we're going to judge this place. You got to get you and your family out. And so Lot tried to go and warn his sons-in-law. And it says when Lot came to them to warn them of what was coming, they laughed at him. Why did they laugh at Lot? Because they didn't see it real in his own life. That's a joke, Lot. We don't believe you. And they didn't. So Lot and his wife had to be rescued before the judgment came. But look at verse 7. They delivered righteous, notice he's called righteous, righteous Lot, who was oppressed by the filthy conduct of the wicked, for that righteous man dwelling among them tormented his righteous soul from day to day and by seeing and hearing their lawless deeds. The Lord knows how to deliver the godly out of the temptations and to reserve the unjust under punishment for the day of judgment. Three times Lot is called righteous Lot. I've read this. He doesn't look very righteous to me there in Genesis. And yet the Lord tells us concerning Lot that as he lived in this place, that was Sodom and Gomorrah, the literal Sodom and Gomorrah, that daily he was oppressed. It means he was just worn down by what he saw and what he heard. You ever just feel worn down by what you see and what you hear? Just the stuff that's out there and you just think, man, it's heavy sometimes. Like, I just need to turn it off. I don't want to see another headline. I don't want to see another clip. I don't want to see it. It's overwhelming. You start out by saying, I just need to be aware of what's going on. You think, I don't want to know. That's how Lot felt. It was all around him. It was a struggle for him. And not only it says, was he oppressed, but it says he was tormented in Sodom. Severe pain is the word used there, brought about by punitive torture. Lot knew deep down, it appears from the text, that this was the wrong place to be. I'm not supposed to be here in Sodom, living this way. Yet he was a judge in the city. People knew him. His daughters had married Sodomite men. He couldn't just take off. But being there day after day, his soul felt tortured. He could not see a way out. He was in the wrong place. Maybe you're in the wrong place in your walk with the Lord today. And the Lord's saying, you know you're not supposed to be here in this, involved in that. You need to come out of there. I want to take you out of that. I don't want you to suffer the punishment you need to come out of that. And so the Lord comes and he takes hold. He had to literally grab Lot and his wife and his two daughters by the hands and lead them out. And they said, listen, you have to leave and we can't do anything to this city until you're gone. And also, don't look back. And so they ran. They left. And fire and brimstone hailed down on Sodom and Gomorrah, even as Jesus says, as it was in the days of Sodom and Gomorrah, validated.

0: Getting that same encounter, that experience that happened, and it says Lot's wife turned back. And she was turned into a pillar of salt. In fact, Jesus would say later on, remember Lot's wife as a reminder. Don't look back. In the midst of that which was false and wicked and evil and undermining and all of that, God delivered Lot and his family. But here, Peter makes it clear, God was consistent in judging the false influence that led people astray. And you can see it throughout the Gospels. And he knows how to deliver out of that situation. You see, Lot couldn't get himself out. That's one thing he realized. He didn't even know where to begin. But the Lord knew how to deliver him. And the Bible says here, the Lord knows how to deliver the godly out of their temptation and to reserve the unjust under punishment for the day of judgment. God knows how. Aren't you glad today that the Lord knows how to deliver us out of temptation? Maybe you're facing temptation right now. We all do. In some form, every single one of us will be tempted. It's not a sin to be tempted. It's a sin to give in to it. We're all going to be tempted. The devil uses that, tries to lead us astray, tries to get us to do something outside of God's will for our life, try to participate in something or pursue some relationship or chase after this thing outside of God's will. Just come on, come on. Dangles the carrot in front of your face. I don't even like carrots, but whatever it is that he's putting in front of you to try to just get, he knows what your thing is, and he just does it. Just to get you to go the wrong direction. But God is able to deliver. Folks, listen, you know how the deliverance comes? 1 Corinthians chapter 10, verse 13 tells us how it comes. It says, no temptation has overtaken you except such as is common to man. But God is faithful, who will not allow you to be tempted beyond what you are able. But with the temptation will also make the way of escape so that you may be able to bear it. There is an exit for the temptation. You got to know where it's at and then you got to take it. With every temptation, there will always be an exit. We just need to take that way of escape that God provides. I want to say this to you concerning false teaching. Obviously, the identity and the influence and the inevitable judgment, Peter has made that clear. But I also want to balance this out today by saying it is important, folks, that we realize that God uses all different churches in different ways for his glory. There are amazing churches all around us, even in the community, that do things a little differently than we do. But they're part of the body of Christ. On essential doctrines, we agree on more than we disagree on. And that's important to remember. To remember that the body of Christ is much bigger than this gathering right here. It extends outside of our community, into our county, into our state, around the world. And I think it's important for us that we, although we are discerning and we know the truth, that we also find ways to be united with others who may not, again, I'm not talking about essentials, I'm talking about non-essentials, that we still find fellowship. Regardless of what your church name is, what do you believe about these things? What do you believe about Jesus? What do you believe? I mean, those are the things that are really important. And we can have fellowship even though we're in different places. And we might do things a little differently. Maybe the worship is a little different. Maybe the pastor is a little different. Maybe the, you know, whatever. When it comes to essential doctrines, there's unity. And non-essentials, there has to be, you know, charity and understanding and a willingness. And examples of this. You say, well, give me an example. One example would perhaps be eschatology, the study of end times, prophecy, etc. Well, what do they think about? There's people, we disagree on when Jesus is coming. What we agree on is he is coming. We kind of differ maybe with others on when. Some say we believe personally here and teach, feel that the Bible is strong on this point, that the rapture of the church comes before the tribulation, before the 7 years that will come upon to try and judge a Christ-rejecting world. We have received Christ. We're not appointed under wrath unto salvation. So why would we be in a place where we're going to receive judgment that he died to save us from? I don't believe that we will, because it's consistent throughout Scripture that he knows how to deliver those and reserve those for judgment and deliver those who are not reserved for judgment. So we disagree. Some people say, well, I think we're going to be in the middle of the tribulation. Others would say, we're in the tribulation. Others would say it's at the end of the tribulation. We're going to have to fight our way through it. If we make it to the end, that's when. And I disagree. And my response is always the same. In love, we'll explain it to you on the way up. This is what we were saying the whole time. Obviously. No, I'm not kidding about it. You know what I mean? Lovingly, though. You know what I'm saying? We don't need to get divisive about it. We don't need to get like that. Another example would be that of the Holy Spirit. Here at Calvary Chapel, we believe in a secondary subsequent work of the Holy Spirit referred to in Scripture as the baptism of the Holy Spirit. And there are those that say you get everything that you get right when you get saved. And there would be others like us here in looking at the record there in the book of Acts that it seems to indicate that actually it happened after people got saved. And that was the experience of my own life. But do I have to get to this place where I just like, really, I don't think you really, no. Some that would even deny that the gifts of the Spirit are for today. And I would say, well, I disagree, and here's why I disagree. But can we still have fellowship? Can we still have love for one another? Yes, yes. So let's not be one of those churches that's always like, you guys false teachers. You know those, and I know there are churches like that. Swords up, swords up, swords up. Like, you know, they're always looking for sniffing out whatever, you know, and there's no real fellowship. What do we agree on? What do we believe? Hey, you believe in Jesus? Hey, all right, we're going to be next to each other in heaven. It's not going to be like, you know, we're in the back and you're up front. We're all going to be there together. It's not going to be compartmentalized in heaven. There's only one church ultimately that is completely united. That's the one in heaven, and that's the one we're a part of. So let's be aware of that. So I'm just saying that to say, sometimes after a message like this, you're like, oh yeah, yeah, you guys are progressive. And maybe they are. I don't know. But I'm just saying, look for, just love people. And, you know, I love the word and be truthful. Grace and truth, that's really important. I just want to kind of make sure that we're, Jesus said, they'll know you're my disciples by the love you have for one another. So when it comes to non-essential things with other places that have churches and so forth, hey, we are family in the Lord and we need to love one another. That's really important.
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1: Today on According to the Scriptures, Pastor Damian Kyle talks about the rapture, a source of comfort to the believer in Christ.

Well, we've got an exciting study on the rapture lined up for you today here on According to the Scriptures. Part of our series that Pastor Damian Kyle is entitled, While We Wait. Many Christians have a great number of questions surrounding the rapture, and maybe you've got a few yourself. Will we know ahead of time the day it will happen? What happens to a Christian who dies before it occurs? There you have just a couple of questions that we'll address here today as Pastor Damian attracts our attention to 1 Thessalonians chapter 4. We've got a